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1: With the Wall Street Business Report, I'm John Scott. U.S. markets are closed Friday for Juneteenth. On Thursday, stocks were higher. The S&P 500 rose 1.1%. The Dow Industrials added 0.1%. The NASDAQ Composite jumped 1.9%. Stocks erasing most of their losses from a day earlier to notch weekly gains thanks to big advances for heavyweight technology companies. The decline on Wednesday was driven by anticipation that the Federal Reserve will likely raise interest rates this year in an effort to fight inflation. World shares were mixed Friday, and U.S. futures declined as optimism over the U.S.-Iran deal to end their war was dimmed by the postponement of high-stakes talks. Prices for crude oil still above roughly $70 per barrel from before the war, but well below the 100 plus from a few weeks ago. For the Wall Street Business Report, I'm John Scott.
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This is Pastor Brennan DeForest from Redeemer Evangelical Lutheran Church in Chico, California. We are a local, confessional Lutheran congregation, a member of the Lutheran Church Missouri Synod. 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We have law and gospel preaching, liturgical worship, and above all, we preach Jesus Christ and Him crucified. Again, this is Pastor Brennan DeForest from Redeemer Evangelical Lutheran Church in Chico, California.

The fourth Sunday after Pentecost in the year of our Lord, 2026. A reading from Matthew chapter 10. These 12 Jesus sent out, instructing them, "Brother will deliver brother over to death, and the father his child, and children will rise against parents and have them put to death. And you will be hated by all for my name's sake. But the one who endures to the end will be saved. When they persecute you in one town, flee to the next. For truly I say to you, you will not have gone through all the towns of Israel before the Son of Man comes. A disciple is not above his teacher, nor a servant above his master. It is enough for the disciple to be like his teacher, and the servant like his master. If they have called the master of the house Beelzebul, how much more will they malign those of his household? So have no fear of them. For nothing is covered that will not be revealed, or hidden that will not be known. What I tell you in the dark, say in the light, and what you hear whispered, proclaim on the housetops. And do not fear those who kill the body, but cannot kill the soul. Rather fear him who can destroy both soul and body in hell. Are not two sparrows sold for a penny? And not one of them will fall to the ground apart from your father. But even the hairs of your head are all numbered. Fear not, therefore, you are of more value than many sparrows. So everyone who acknowledges me before men, I also will acknowledge before my Father who is in heaven. But whoever denies me before men, I also will deny before my Father who is in heaven." This is the word of the Lord. Thanks be to God. Once again, the reading was from Matthew chapter 10, verses 21 through 33. In the name of the Father, and of the Son, and of the Holy Spirit. Amen. The only thing we have to fear is fear itself. Probably you've heard that famous quote before. Possibly you might know who spoke it and when. President Franklin Delano Roosevelt spoke those words near the beginning of his first inaugural address in January 1933. What was there to be afraid of in January 1933? That was the peak of the Great Depression. Banks were closing and farms were being foreclosed on daily. Unemployment was at 25%. And a guy named Adolf Hitler had just become leader of Germany. All that. Yet in his speech, FDR declares, "None of that should cause fear. The only thing that should cause fear is being too afraid to do anything about those fears. Letting fear itself control your thoughts and actions." What's there to be afraid of as a Christian? What are you afraid of as a Christian? Maybe if others around you know that you're a Christian, you fear that all eyes are on you, waiting for you to sin or mess up, so then those others can call you a hypocrite and a fraud and criticize you and your faith. Maybe you're afraid of letting those around you know you're a Christian, because you're not strong on explaining your beliefs. You feel inadequate defending your faith. Maybe you fear the names Christians sometimes get called: a bigot, a misogynist, unloving, unintelligent, narrow-minded. I don't think we're at this point yet in America, but certainly in other countries, Christians fear reading the Bible or praying in public. They fear getting turned down for a job or getting passed over for a promotion or even getting fired because of their identity as a Christian. They fear imprisonment or death for their faith. Or maybe your fears as a Christian are something else entirely. You fear reading the Bible because it's too difficult to understand. You fear you aren't doing enough. You fear Jesus won't love you because of what you've done. You fear this is all a waste of time. You're afraid God has abandoned you in the midst of your sufferings. What is there to be afraid of as a Christian? We've already maybe mentioned them, or you've already maybe thought about them. But when Jesus is instructing his disciples about mission work in today's gospel,

Bible, he states things that will happen to Christians because of their faith. Things that Christians might certainly fear. Family members not understanding, being hostile to the Christian faith, even putting their Christian family members to death. Hated by all for the sake of Jesus' name. Persecution in various places and the need to flee somewhere new. Essentially, if it happened or is still happening to Jesus, it will certainly also happen to his followers. A disciple is not above his teacher, nor a servant above his master. If they have called the master of the house Beelzebul, how much more will they malign those of his household? What then is there to be afraid of as a Christian? Betrayal, rejection, martyrdom, rumors, false accusations, slander, dismissal, all of which Jesus has suffered, and so Christians themselves might suffer. Okay, there's much that Christians might fear, that you might fear as a Christian. But what should you be afraid of as a Christian? In the intro, we chanted, "When I am afraid, I put my trust in you. In God, whose word I praise, in God I trust, I shall not be afraid. What can flesh do to me? In God I trust, I shall not be afraid. What can man do to me?" What should you be afraid of as a Christian? One phrase gets repeated 3 times in today's gospel. Have no fear, and do not fear. Fear not, therefore. What should you be afraid of as a Christian? According to our readings today, nothing. But specifically, have no fear of them. Them being your opponents, or those who are hostile to or who don't understand the Christian faith, or even just other people around you. Have no fear of them, because nothing is covered that will not be revealed, or hidden that will not be known. On the last day, the books of judgment will be opened against those who rejected faith in Jesus Christ. Their sins, their evil deeds, their acts of persecution and violence against Christians will all be revealed. Even their so-called good deeds in the eyes of the world will be as nothing in God's eyes. And they will receive the judgment, eternal torment in hell, because they did not have faith in Jesus. What about you? Even when you sin and mess up and don't understand everything written in the Bible and can't strongly articulate your beliefs, because you confess and repent of your sins, because you trust in Jesus as your Lord and Savior by the work of the Holy Spirit and by what you've read in the Bible, on the last day, the only book that will be opened for you is the Lamb's Book of Life, with your name written in it. Your baptismal name set free from and forgiven of all your sins. And your baptismal name made worthy by the atoning blood of Jesus to enter into the everlasting joys of your Master. Have no fear, dear Christian, of others who hate you, persecute you, slander you, look down on you, or don't understand you. For Jesus knows you. But he does not know them. And do not fear those who kill the body, but cannot kill the soul. Don't fear others, the opponents to the Christian faith, and don't even fear what those opponents might do. They might call you names, or criticize you, or put pressure on you and make life difficult, or persecute you, or even kill you. All of that is temporary and earthly. They can't kill your soul. Death is a tragedy, to be sure, but death means that your soul is with Jesus forever.
and on the last day. No matter what names or criticisms or pressures or persecutions you faced on earth as a Christian, on the last day your body will be raised from the dead, and your soul and body will be reunited. And you will live in your resurrected, perfect, victorious body in the new heavens and new earth with Jesus forever. How did Luther put it in his Mighty Fortress hymn? And take they, our life, goods, fame, child, and wife, though these all be gone, our victory has been won, the kingdom ours remaineth. On top of that, the opponents to the Christian faith might do awful, fearful things, but what ultimately will happen to them? Fear him who can destroy both soul and body in hell. On earth, the unrighteous, evil ones might prosper, but because they don't fear, love, and trust in God above all things, not only their bodies, but their souls will be destroyed in hell. So it is as the psalmist wrote, "In God I trust, I shall not be afraid. What can man do to me?" One last command to not be afraid. Are not two sparrows sold for a penny? And not one of them will fall to the ground apart from your Father. But even the hairs of your head are all numbered. Fear not, therefore. You are of more value than many sparrows. Since God even cares about seemingly worthless sparrows, how much more does he care about you, the jewel of his creation? Since God knows the number of hairs you have on your head, how highly does he value and care about you? When we are afraid, when we have fears and worries, when we are experiencing pressure or persecution from others, or even when we have fears and doubts about our faith and salvation, it can be so easy to think, "Where are you, God? Why aren't you with me in the midst of such difficulties?" And so Jesus is telling us here to not fear and to not have those thoughts, because God is with us, strengthening us, guiding us, leading us through our Christian life in all its ups and downs. This is not to say that pressure, persecution, sufferings won't come, but rather when we do experience them as Christians, God is with us. We can boldly pray, "Deliver us from evil," in the Lord's Prayer, and trust that God hears and answers us. Since we are worth more than sparrows, since God even knows the hairs on our head, what do we as Christians have to be afraid of? I think it's a common thing to be asked, "What are you afraid of? What are your fears?" There might be many things you might be afraid of as a Christian. And so the psalmist's words are so comforting. "When I am afraid, I put my trust in you." And with a strong faith, with a firm trust in God, he quells our fears and comforts us so that we would not fear anything. Nonetheless, we must still heed Jesus' words at the end of today's gospel. "So everyone who acknowledges me before men, I also will acknowledge before my Father who is in heaven. But whoever denies me before men, I also will deny before my Father who is in heaven." Let's use those words from FDR's first inaugural address. The only thing we have to fear is Jesus telling us, "I never knew you." That's the only thing to truly fear, denying Jesus and subsequently being denied by Jesus. But you don't even need to fear that, because that's
not you. Here you are, despite what you are afraid of as a Christian, despite what makes you worried as a Christian, despite your strugglings and sufferings and worries and fears, here you are, coming to church, confessing your sins, listening to God's word, being strengthened by word and sacrament to live as a Christian out in the increasingly hostile world. You have been baptized into the name of God, the Father, Son, and Holy Spirit. You have confessed your sins and received Christ's forgiveness. You have publicly confirmed your faith. You partake of Jesus' own body and blood. You are here at church. And you live as a Christian out there in the world. So you do acknowledge Jesus Christ before men. And so Jesus Christ acknowledges you before his Father in heaven. So you have nothing to fear. He claims you as his own. He does everything for your salvation. He calls you his forgiven brother or sister. He prepares a place for you in heaven. He is with you now and until the end of the age. What's there to be afraid of? In the name of the Father, and of the Son, and of the Holy Spirit. Amen. Let us pray. O God, because your abiding presence always goes with us, keep us aware of your daily mercies, that we may live secure and content in your eternal love. Through Jesus Christ, your Son, our Lord, who lives and reigns with you in the Holy Spirit, one God, now and forever. Amen. Taught by our Lord and trusting his promises, we are bold to pray. Our Father, who art in heaven, hallowed be thy name. Thy kingdom come, thy will be done, on earth as it is in heaven. Give us this day our daily bread, and forgive us our trespasses, as we forgive those who trespass against us. And lead us not into temptation, but deliver us from evil. For thine is the kingdom, and the power, and the glory, forever and ever. Amen. Now the Lord bless you and keep you. The Lord make his face shine upon you and be gracious to you. The Lord look upon you with favor and give you his peace. Amen. God's richest blessings to you this weekend and this week ahead. Thank you for joining us this afternoon. I am Pastor Brennan DeForest from Redeemer Evangelical Lutheran Church here in Chico, and we are glad you listened to this sermon on KKXS. If you enjoyed today's message, please let us know by calling the church, 530-342-6085. Again, that's 530-342-6085. 6085. Also, you can find us online at www.redeemerchico.org. Thank you again for listening today, and I hope that you will join us each Saturday and Sunday at 1 p.m. for more sermons from Redeemer Evangelical Lutheran Church. The Lord bless you and keep you in Christ, our Savior and Redeemer.

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3: Did you ever get your head stuck somewhere when you were a kid? In between the bars of a fence or the banisters on the stairs? It's a common enough experience for it to have become a TV trope. One of the earlier on-screen portrayals of it aired back in 1959. I saw it on a rerun, on an episode of Leave It to Beaver. It's Saturday, and Beaver, a third-grade boy, is at the park hunting for four-leaf clovers, as you do when you're a third-grader in 1959, apparently. And Beaver, having spotted a coveted clover over yonder, sticks his head through the fence, the bars of an iron fence. But, aw, shucks, he gets his head stuck. Now, when the townspeople walk by, he keeps crouching low and looks down so they won't see him. And you're wondering, why isn't Beaver asking anyone for help? Well, it's a long story. On Friday, see, at the end of the school day after everyone had gone home, Beaver had accidentally gotten himself locked inside the school. And his family didn't know where he had gone, and it was getting dark out, and Beaver didn't want to get stuck there all weekend, so he pulls the fire alarm. The upshot of it was that he got to ride home in a fire truck. But when he got home, Dad gave him a stern talking to. Beaver, you upset and worried your mother, didn't you? Yes, sir. You cost the city a considerable sum of money. Did you even think about the danger to those men on the fire truck? No, sir. And you succeeded in making yourself a most conspicuous young man, didn't you? I guess so, sir. So Dad told Beaver to think next time, before he caused so much trouble and embarrassment. Now later, Beaver had to ask his older brother, Wally, Wally, what does conspicuous mean? And Wally had explained. You remember how last summer out at the lake, when Larry was out swimming and he lost his swim trunks, and his dad had to go out there with a towel and fetch him from the lake, and everyone was laughing at him? That's conspicuous. They made fun of him for weeks. And so that's why, on the very next day, when Beaver gets his head stuck in the fence, he tries to hide in plain sight, because he's too ashamed and embarrassed to ask for help. After about an hour of this, his brother Wally comes looking for him. He tried pushing and pulling Beaver's head through the bars to no avail. And so he tells Beaver that he's gonna have to go get Dad. Don't get Dad, Beaver pleads. He'll say, I'm making a fuss and being conspicuous again. Wally says that maybe he can call the fire department then, because they got all kinds of saws and torches and junk like that to help get guys out of stuff like this. Beaver says, not the fire department. They're the ones I got conspicuous with before. Then Beaver gets an idea. Maybe if I starve and got thin, then I could get out. Nah, that's no good, Wally says. Your head's the one thing on you that doesn't starve. Now, maybe you never got your head stuck in a fence. But you know what it's like to feel stuck. Emotionally, personally, professionally, like you're not going anywhere. Like you're not making any progress, not advancing. And there's nothing you can do about it. And even if you're not feeling stuck, you can bet that there are people close to you who are stuck. And they're just trying to be inconspicuous about it. Because everyone's got problems. Stuck is a way to describe depression. Researchers estimate that about 1 in every 15 people experience depression each year, and 1 in every 6 have it sometime in their lifetimes. Even children can have depression. Depression is more than feeling sad. Everyone is sad sometimes, but depression is deeper. Depression is when you feel sad or hopeless or anxious nearly every day, for most of the day. Or when activities that you used to enjoy don't interest you or give you much pleasure anymore. Or you notice a major change in your appetite, or you feel tired nearly every day. You feel worthless. You have trouble thinking and concentrating, or you keep having thoughts of death or suicide. Because you feel like you're stuck. If you have depression, or you know someone who does, the first thing to know is that you're not alone. The term depression might be newer, but it was here long ago. In earlier times, people used to call it melancholy or melancholia. It's something that people in this broken world have always struggled with. So you're not alone. And sometimes it's okay to be conspicuous. It's okay to ask for help. And there is help. You have people who care about you. And most importantly, you have a creator. The God who made you, loves you. He sent me to tell you that. Now, how we got to be stuck in this broken world is a long story. It's not all our fault, but we do all share some of the blame. None of us is innocent. The root of it is that all of us, emotionally stuck or not, we try to hide from God in plain sight. We try to live for ourselves rather than for God and for our neighbors. But God, in His love, sends His word to get us unstuck from ourselves. The Bible gives the account of it. God started with a man named Abraham and his wife Sarah and their family. God sent them a word of hope. Call upon me in the day of trouble, and I will deliver you. God called Abraham's family to trust him and to be a most conspicuous word of hope from him for everyone. But even after they heard God's word, Abraham's family still got stuck on themselves. So God sent his word some more. Through the voice of the prophets. But even those guys, they sometimes got stuck. This was the case for the prophet Elijah. The account of it comes from the Bible's Old Testament, from the book of 1 Kings. Now, earlier, Elijah had been a huge success. He was at the pinnacle of his career. People respected him. They listened to him. They turned back to God in droves because of the word Elijah spoke to them. But all it took was one critic to send him into a tailspin. Granted, she was a very powerful critic. Jezebel was her name, the evil queen who bowed down to the idol, the false god, Baal. And she had threatened to kill Elijah. And all these dark emotions came crashing down on him. And for about 6 weeks or maybe longer, he was down in an emotional pit. And he was certain he'd never get out of it. But God stuck with him. And the way God met Elijah in his depression offers hope for us. Whether you're in a rut or you're trying to walk with someone who is, listen to how it happened, as recorded in 1 Kings chapter 19. So Elijah went a day's journey into the wilderness, and he came to a juniper tree and sat under it. And he asked that he might die. He said, "Oh Lord, I have had enough. Take my life away from me, because I am no better than my fathers." Then he lay down and fell asleep under the tree. But look, an angel appeared and touched him and said to him, "Arise and eat." Elijah looked around and look, near his head he saw a cake of bread baked over hot coals and a jar of water. And he ate some and drank and went back to sleep. And the angel of the Lord came back a second time and touched him and said, "Arise and eat, because the journey is too great for you." So he got up and ate and drank. And in the strength of that food, he went. He walked 40 days and 40 nights all the way to the mountain of God, to Mount Horeb, where God had met with Moses in the burning bush, where God had given his people Israel his covenant, his commands, and his promises. Elijah walked to that mountain. And there he found a cave and spent the night there. And look, the word of the Lord came to Elijah and spoke to him. "What are you here for, Elijah?" Elijah answered, "I have been very zealous for the Lord God Almighty, because the children of Israel have rejected your covenant. Your altars, they have torn them down. Your prophets, they have killed with the sword, and I am the only one left. And now they're trying to kill me too." Then God said, "Come out and stand on the mountain before the Lord. And look, the Lord was passing by. A wind, a great and mighty wind, tore through the mountains and broke the rocks to pieces before the Lord. But the Lord was not in the wind. And after the wind, an earthquake. But the Lord was not in the earthquake. And after the earthquake, a fire. But the Lord was not in the fire. And after the fire, a voice, a gentle whisper. And it happened when Elijah heard it, he covered his face in his cloak. And he went out and he stood in the mouth of the cave. And look, a voice said to him, 'What are you here for, Elijah?' And he said, 'I have been very zealous for the Lord God Almighty, because the children of Israel have rejected your covenant. Your altars, they have torn down. Your prophets, they have killed with the sword. And I am the only one left. And now they're trying to kill me too.' And the Lord said to him, 'Go back the way you came, through the wilderness of Damascus, and there anoint Hazael to be king over Syria, and anoint Jehu son of Nimshi to be king over Israel, and anoint Elijah son of Shaphat to be prophet in your place. And it will be that whoever escapes the sword of Hazael, Jehu will put to death. And whoever escapes the sword of Jehu, Elisha will put to death. But I have reserved in Israel 7,000 people, all whose knees have not bowed down to Baal, the idol, all whose mouths have not kissed him.' So Elijah went on from there. And he found Elisha, the prophet who would carry on the work after him. Elisha became his apprentice. And God would continue to do his quiet and steady work, bringing judgment on sin and bringing hope for sinners. And Elijah knew that he was not alone. God helped Elijah. God sent his word. And that's how God helps you. He didn't just send another prophet. God's word himself came. He was born a man in the family of Abraham. He took the name Jesus. At first, his work was only a quiet whisper. But Jesus would make himself the most conspicuous of all. For me, for you. To turn us out of ourselves, to turn us back to God. They persecuted him for it, just like they did to Elijah. They didn't just try to take his life, though. They did it. People stuck on themselves, just like us, stuck Jesus on a cross. Jesus, let us make him a public embarrassment. And he rose from the dead because God refuses to leave us alone. God sticks with us. And for the last 70-some generations, Jesus has been conspicuously sending out his followers to speak God's word for others so that they would know that they're not alone. That's why we do this program. We conspicuously offer Jesus to help a world get unstuck again. You can share in this word. You can receive God's word and be a word of hope from God for others when they're stuck. Now, we can't do everything God did for Elijah, like sending gale force winds and an earthquake and a fire before he met him in a gentle whisper that can't be ignored. But notice, how the Lord started with something a little less conspicuous, something we can follow. He gives Elijah a snack. Now, granted, this is some special kind of snack since it sustained Elijah for a 40-day trek through the wilderness, but it was physical food nonetheless. You see, God knows we are physical beings who need physical sustenance. Sometimes depression is tied to the basic needs of the body, and God works through physical means to help, which may include a prescribed medication, a change in diet, some exercise, some rest, or sometimes just a grilled cheese sandwich is enough to change the mood. We are more than our bodies, though. We are relational beings, created to relate with God and with others, and depression is often tied to relational needs. See, God didn't just sustain Elijah with a snack. He also gives him a spacious relationship. God makes space for him, a safe space. When Elijah got to the mountain, two times God asked a question, a concerned question, a curious question. What are you here for, Elijah? Or what brought you here? It's an open-ended question, an inviting question. God calls Elijah by name and makes space for him. Now, both times, God got the same answer from Elijah. The mighty prophet is stuck on a melancholy loop. Even after 6 weeks, he's still in a rut. And God gives his servants space to be sad. But even more than a snack and a spacious relationship with God, Elijah gets a role in the saga of God. What are you here for, Elijah? The question recalls a saga, a journey, a kingdom to come, a new creation on the way. This mountain, Mount Horeb, also called Mount Sinai, it's where, hundreds of years before, the word of the Lord came to Moses. Another guy who sometimes got stuck in a rut. But God used Moses mightily to speak the word to God's people stuck in slavery in Egypt. He brought them out by a mighty word and led them to this very mountain. That's what this place is, where God made a covenant with them. God gave them his word, his commands, his promises. God married himself to these people so that through them, God would keep his promise for all people to never leave us alone. God kept his promise in Jesus. Jesus, God's word, came in a body like ours to share the sadness, that was ours, to be stuck in death that is ours, so that in his resurrection, we could be his. God is committed to you for the long haul. God will get you there with physical sustenance, a spacious relationship, and resurrection from the dead. God will sustain you in this saga that stretches into eternity because this journey is too great for you on your own, but not for you in Jesus. So go to him when you're in trouble. Pull that prayer alarm all day long. Make yourself as conspicuous with Jesus as you need, because he is not embarrassed of you, not in the least. It is his joy, in fact, to be stuck with you. In that episode of Leave It to Beaver, when Beaver got his head stuck in the fence, Wally, his older brother, did eventually go get their dad. Mom came too. And of course, they got Beaver unstuck. And as they're heading home for some grilled cheese sandwiches, Beaver tells his dad that he's sorry. Dad says, "Huh? Oh, Beaver, I'm sorry. Well, I should never say anything to you that would make you afraid to come to me when you're in trouble." Beaver says, "Gee, Dad, you mean you don't mind me getting in messes like this?" Dad says, "Well, I don't want you getting into trouble, but when you do, I want you to feel that we're your first ones to come to." And the Beaver says, "Gee, that's neat, because when I'm growing up, well, I'd be using you for a lot of stuff like this." And in that manner of spacious relationship with God, how about we use what he gives us to make ourselves conspicuous and pray? Join me in this prayer from the Bible's book of Lamentations. "I called on your name, O Lord. From the depths of the pit, you heard my plea. Do not close your ear to my cry for help. You came near when I called you. You said, 'Do not be afraid.' You have taken up my cause, O Lord. You have redeemed my life. Through Jesus Christ, your Son, your Word, who lives and reigns with you in the Holy Spirit, one God, now and forever. Amen."
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3: Thank you, Mark. Today, I am visiting with Chris Mackey. 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He serves as content manager for U.S. Ministries. 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
5: Hi, Mike.
3: So we spoke together last week briefly about this Journey Through series that we're in. Journey Through Anxiety was last week. Journey Through Depression is this week. Next week, we're going to talk about Journey Through Ambition and how we go through these things as Christians. So tell us real quickly again about these other resources from Lutheran Hour Ministries that complement with this sermon series.
5: Yeah, we have a Project Connect booklet ministry that are printed booklets, easy to carry, that you can put in your pocket, and also the church's display. We have LHM Learn courses, online courses that have similar content but are in digital form, and you can watch it on your phone or your computer. And we also have Nurturing Your Faith studies. This is a series of studies that we put out each year. Each have four parts that are both published in the Lutheran Layman Quarterly and available online.
3: All right. So we're just adding to a library. That's and then right. These are all free, and people can use them as they see fit.
5: Yep.
3: So let's talk in more detail about those video-based Bible studies. Let's say I wanted to lead a four-part Bible study with a small group at my church or with some neighbors or friends. How would you coach me on how to use these resources? That's like starting, where do I get them?
5: They're available both online and through the Lutheran Layman. They're published in the Lutheran Layman each quarter. And so they're just a published Bible study on paper that mm-hmm. you can use and share. But they're also online. The actual study is in digital form in a PDF. And so you can download those and share them with friends. LHM.org.
3: All right. So then I found them. I've got the PDFs downloaded. I've got access to the videos. How would I go about using these to lead a study?
5: They're short enough where you could gather as a group and read the study together. It might take about 10 or 15 minutes. They have reflection questions throughout the study. You can stop and reflect together as a group. And then there's a video portion that is not essential. It's kind of a supplement to the study. For this series, our interviews with Dr. Rick Mars, who is an amazing resource. And also, if you're a study leader, you could, each person can access the studies beforehand and read through it and be familiar with the contents. You could jump right into the reflection questions as a group as well.
3: All right. Thanks for joining us, Chris.
5: All right, Mike. That was fun. Thanks.

0: Now Dr. Ziegler invites you to join him in praying the Lord's Prayer.
1: Jesus, remember us in your kingdom and teach us to pray. Our Father who art in heaven, hallowed be thy name. Thy kingdom come, thy will be done, on earth as it is in heaven. Give us this day our daily bread, and forgive us our trespasses, as we forgive those who trespass against us. And lead us not into temptation, but deliver us from evil. For thine is the kingdom and the power and the glory, forever and ever. Amen. The Lord bless you and keep you. The Lord make his face shine upon you and be gracious to you. The Lord look upon you with his favor and give you peace. Amen.
0: 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I'm Mark Eicher. This has been a presentation of Lutheran Hour Ministries.

0: This is Pastor Brennan DeForest at Redeemer Evangelical Lutheran Church in Chico, California. We are a congregation of the Lutheran Church Missouri Synod, and we are glad you have listened to the Lutheran Hour.
1: And I am Pastor Brennan Merrick at Our Savior Lutheran Church in Paradise, California. We are also a congregation of the Lutheran Church Missouri Synod, and we are glad that you have listened to the Lutheran Hour.
0: Redeemer Evangelical Lutheran Church of Chico is located at 750 Moss Avenue, at the corner of Hawthorne Avenue. We welcome you to our divine service each Sunday at 10 o'clock a.m., Bible study for all ages before then at 8:45 a.m.
1: We welcome you to our divine service each Sunday at 10 a.m., Bible study for all ages is at 8:45.
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4: Welcome to Preparedness Thoughts with John Stephenson. John understands the importance of being prepared. Through rain, rocks, and snow, he has seen it all and survived. He has seen major disasters like Mount St. Helens and how vehicles were stopped in the street from the volcanic ash. Earthquakes, too, including the Loma Prieta earthquake, which felt like it wouldn't stop shaking. People were without electricity and could not hardly buy groceries or gasoline. The homeless lit bonfires in the streets. The Bay Bridge and other freeways were broken. God only knows what will be next.
5: Welcome to Preparedness Thoughts by John Stephenson. We invite Jesus Christ through the Holy Spirit to guide us as we examine how our preparations can be used to preserve the life of ourselves, our family, and others. Have you ever read a book where someone says, "And I just sat there in stunned silence"? I think we all have had something like that happen to us. Something has happened that we're not ready for, and our response is stunned silence. Or some action happens right in front of us, and we just about freeze right on the spot. We want to say something, but we just cannot get any words out. We want to do something, and we're just frozen. That's happened to me before. I'm sure it's happened to a few other people. What I'm trying to relate here is that when we are faced with an unbelievable crisis, we either freeze in place, now it is for a short moment, but it feels incredibly long, or we react in some quick way, and we later wish that our reaction was more thoughtful. Well, this is a human condition, and unless we have had intentional forethought or specific training, like the emergency personnel get, we just might freeze in place when there is a serious situation right in front of us. And this freezing in place can happen if you are right there physically on the scene, or if you're watching a traumatic event on television. Somehow, we just get lost in the moment and all we can do is look. Well, you don't want to be like a frozen statue in an emergency, and that's why forethought is so important. This inability to act has been studied for decades, and it's understood by trauma psychiatrists, trauma psychologists, and trauma workers. My point is, firstly, that you want to have prepared for an emergency event beforehand, and secondly, you want to have examined what your reactions, what your plans should be if there is some kind of an emergency event. And I must say that I do not want you to be consumed with preparations or consumed with fear of an event. But being prepared does displace fear and panic. I advocate for having a certain amount of preparedness so that you will be having a peace of mind about you in the event that there is an emergency. I want you to have the confidence that you will be able to get through a time of difficulty. I would ask that each person examines what it is they want to prepare for and then take regular steps to complete that preparation as you prayerfully are guided to do so by the Holy Spirit. I want to raise concerns or possibilities of situations, and then you find out what the answers could be, and you make the preparations accordingly. And I don't want you to be hard on yourself if you fall short of your expectations and goals, because that's a pretty standard thing to happen. We just don't get as much done as we wish we did. It's far more important that you take steps to prepare than for you to do nothing. If you do nothing, you have already determined how prepared you're going to be, and that is, you will be unprepared. But if you take steps towards preparedness, and if there is a great need, you will be glad for every step of preparations that you have taken. Start your preparations now before there's an urgent need and what you want is hard to find. This is episode 15. Remember to give thanks to God for the blessings that you do have.
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3: Welcome to the Dacus Report, hosted by Pacific Justice Institute founder and president Brad Dacus. For 25 years, PJI has counseled, represented, and defended people whose religious freedoms, parental rights, or sanctity of life have been obstructed or violated, all free of charge. We leave no one behind and level the playing field for Americans as they are subjected to the tyranny of the powerful. Now, here's Brad Dacus.
4: Welcome to Brad Dacus Live. I'm Brad Dacus, president and founder of Pacific Justice Institute. As many of you know, we have lots of cases in active litigation at PJI, 147 last I checked. And we're also involved working with state legislators around the country and dealing with bills, dealing with religious freedom, parents' rights, sanctity of human life. So if you want to keep up with our cases, just go to pji.org. I want to make sure I get this in before I forget. pji.org. And help me talk about these cases and what we're dealing with, along with other cases. We have with us here our attorney who heads up our Southern California office for PJI, attorney Michael Pfeffer. Michael, welcome to the show.
5: Hi, Brad. Thanks for having me on.
4: Always great to have you. I know you're so busy. We don't get to have you as often as I'd like.
5: Yeah.
4: But, I mean, you're not that far away, but yet you've got so much in the way of cases, litigation. So thank you for peeling away some time to be with us today. There's so much to talk about that we're engaged in. I know one right off the bat is dealing with a Christian mom up in Oregon. And this is one of our cases, and her teenage son was taken from her, not because she whipped the child or beat the child or didn't feed the child or whatever.
5: Right.
4: No, it's because as a Christian, she would not encourage and affirm the gender confusion that he reportedly was dealing with. She says, no, you want to call yourself a girl and girl's name and female pronouns? I'm not going to play into that. I'm not going to encourage that. And I love you too much. I'm not going to do that. And because she did that, the government came in, social workers, took her young teenage boy and put that boy with another environment. I'll just leave it at that to mess him up for the rest of his life.
5: Yeah. You know, Brad, you and I have handled a bunch of these cases down here in Southern California. And
4: you particularly, I know.
5: This is something that must change. There must be something. And unfortunately, in California and

0: finishing up with one that we've been working with this with the in the court, going in and battling issues for over 2 years. And so
1: that's how long it took to get the child restored back to her mother.
0: No, in this case, the child hasn't been restored back. We've just been able to mitigate some of the damages, and the child's going to end up aging out of the system. So in other words, they'll be
1: the one in Southern California.
0: Exactly. But this one in Oregon, I've talked with Ray Hackey, our attorney there, several times about this, and it's, you know, it's a big deal, and I really appreciate, you know, Ray stepping up to the bat here and really going to bat for this family.
1: Yeah, I agree. Ray's a really strong litigating attorney. My nickname for him was Bulldog.
0: Yeah,
1: because he could just stare down. It doesn't matter if 1,000 people are screaming in his face; he'll still do oral argument with no problem.
0: Exactly.
1: He's a great attorney, so I know they'll have good counsel. But it's just so tragic to see this across the country these days, families losing children, not because they're really being abusive, but because of their Christian beliefs and their real genuine love for their child. Yeah. That's why they're losing their children.
0: Yes, that's right.
1: And these states are becoming very dangerous for parents to have, for people to have families in. California, Oregon, Washington State, Illinois, all the New England states, New York, New Jersey. But even those that I didn't mention, those cases pop up too in Dallas and Atlanta and St. Louis.
0: Right. Yeah.
1: So, you know, parents are really at threat. I know there's a resource that we have that could be actually probably very helpful to families who have just even the possibility, which all parents have the possibility of having their child taken, right?
0: Yeah, we have the 12 steps, what to do when the CPS comes to your door, the Child Protective Services or whatever they're called in every jurisdiction. But it's a great resource that you put together. It really does help us out when this whole thing starts. Because it always starts by somebody making either a complaint, some nosy neighbor making a complaint, or some a doctor's office or a school authority making some complaint to CPS, and then they're all too willing to come in and remove the child. And that's... This can't be the way we end up here in America. It can't. Parents have to have some authority to raise their children, which the Constitution actually gives them, to raise their children in a way that is conducive to their faith, to their values, et cetera.
1: Yeah, it is so important. And that's why, folks, I just encourage you, if you haven't downloaded it yet, whether you're grandparents or parents, it doesn't matter whether the children are in public schools or being homeschooled or private school. Every family in America should have this. And it's free on our website. We don't charge a penny for it, all right? There's no angle to this. We want to make sure you get all the information. Just go to our website, pji.org, and then click resources or parents' rights. You can go either way. And you can find this resource, 12 Steps to Protect Your Children from CPS. It's Child Protective Services in some states. Some it's called different names. Bottom line, it's social workers.
0: They're
1: taking children by the thousands wrongfully from Christian families. And I, you know, the thing is, so pji.org, please download it. If you don't have kids, you don't have grandkids, then still go there, download it, make copies of it, and give it to people in your church, families in your church. Just hand it to them. Hey, I understand you have kids. Hand it to them. Hand it to them.
0: Yeah.
1: Make sure that they're all aware of what they should do. It's so important. You know, Michael, where I go to church, on more than one occasion, parents have been in crises, and they've talked to me, and I've been able to give them exactly what they need to have. But it's so much easier if parents have the information right up front.
0: Absolutely.
1: I think one of the main reasons why people don't download it and get the information is because they're believing the lie, and I'm calling it out as a lie, that they're not at risk.
0: They say,
1: oh, that's for inner city people on welfare. There's a mom, no dad in the picture.
0: That's right.
1: High crime area. You know, that's, they say, I live in nice suburbia.
0: Yeah.
1: You know, our family, we have good jobs, good income, great area, low crime.
0: Yeah.
1: We don't have anything to worry about.
0: That's right.
1: And the reality is, the people we represent are just as likely to be in those nice neighborhoods.
0: That's right.
1: Even rich neighborhoods.

0: That's right. You know, and the problem is that once this starts, it's a cascading effect. Once CPS gets involved, things happen quickly sometimes. That's why you got to be familiar with this. I think every mom and dad should sit down and have a conversation between themselves. What are we going to do? It doesn't mean you have to be, oh my gosh, running and hiding. It just means it should be something that's considered like other hazards that befall children.
1: You know, it's interesting. Some people also will think, well, you know what? I'll just, you know, if I get called by a social worker or someone, and I knock on my door, and you know, then afterwards, then I'll look at it and I'll download it and I'll call Pacific Justice Institute. And
0: yeah.
1: And the problem, what they don't realize, the most critical thing that they need to do, the decision making, is at that initial point.
0: Yeah.
1: Where the social worker calls and says, "Hey, can I come by tomorrow? Or can I come by later today? Just want to talk to you. I just had this report. It's got to get it closed up. I'm sure there's nothing to it." It's got to go through the motions, yes, the kind of things they say, give
0: exactly
1: a false sense of security. And then they go, they enter the home, they interview the children, and then the parents say, well, gee, I wonder if we should call and find out. See, it's too late.
0: Yeah, you gave them information.
1: You get all the information that they need now to permanently take your child. Yeah. They need to know what to say and what to do ahead of time. 90% of it is right up front, knowing how to respond to that first call.
0: Yeah.
1: So, folks, I can stress this till the cows come home. I know probably only a fraction of you watching this show will take advantage of it. It just makes no sense. But I'm going to say it one more time. If you go to pji.org and download it, if not for yourself, then for the people in your church. You know, it's and if you don't go to church and you have no kids, if you can't go to church and you can't interact with people and you have no one you know that has kids, okay, but I don't think I don't think many people watching this show fall into that category.
0: Yeah,
1: I really don't. So anyway, I hope people take advantage of it. We need to love kids and protect them. Frankly, I would feel terrible if I knew I had this information and then someone lost their kids in my church.
0: Yeah.
1: And I knew for a fact that if I provided that information, that child, the odds are better than 98% that they will not lose their child if they use what we provide.
0: Right.
1: The odds are about 50-50 they'll lose their child permanently.
0: Right.
1: If they just do what they normally usually do and don't use our resource.
0: Yeah.
1: And to have that on their conscience, I have it on my conscience for the rest of my life, knowing that that child and that family has been ripped and torn and that child has been placed in a horrific, maybe an LGBTQ, you know, two dads, whatever.
0: Yeah.
1: I would feel terrible about that. So anyway, there's something that people can do. Take advantage of it, folks. pji.org. I think I've rang that bell enough on this show. So yeah,
0: it's a valuable free resource.
1: Yeah,
0: it can be obtained easily without strings attached.
1: Yeah, it's free.
0: Yeah,
1: and there's no angle to it. You know, anyway, all right, there's something else really big that's happening, and I know we want to talk about this. It's coming down soon. Any day now, I think it's the next 2 weeks, we'll probably find out. You know, there's a number of important decisions coming down from the Supreme Court, but the one that I'm watching the most, and the one you're probably watching the most, is the case dealing with whether or not boys can be prevented from going into girls' sports by states. I don't know, Idaho and West Virginia, we've been involved in this matter from the start. We helped them both pass laws that in legislation signed into law in their states, yeah, saying boys cannot compete into girls sports. This was challenged, as we knew it would be.
0: That's right.
1: And when it's gone to the Supreme Court, there was oral argument. We filed amicus briefs to the Supreme Court to make our case with the court. What's your thought about this case, and how do you think it's going to turn out?
0: That's right.
1: And that's what happens to most kids if just left alone.
0: That's right. That's exactly.
1: And yet the shrink, and I call them shrinks when they deserve it.
0: Yeah.
1: The shrink working for the state, that agency, said, oh no, get the girls so we can start the injections and cut off body parts, yeah, as soon as possible. That is how dangerous psychiatrists, yeah, can be. Not that they all are. There's some really good ones out there, and we've used them as experts.
0: Yep, that's right.
1: But they can be very, very, very dangerous. And I would say the majority are ones that I'd be very careful, and I pray with one eye open. in our society today, because so many of them have drunk the Kool-Aid and are pushing this very harmful, dangerous activity. You know, we've got a lot of other really exciting cases to talk about. Folks, we're going to cover those cases when we return right after this.
2: 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Now, back to the Dacus Report.
1: Welcome back. Now, folks, as I mentioned before, we have 147 cases in active litigation at PJI. And if you'd like to keep up with those cases or take advantage of our many resources, we talked about one, 12 Steps, in that wonderful article, you can just, it's easy. Just go to our website, pji.org, and you can sign up to get our free e-newsletter that talks about our cases. And it's easy, and it's exclusive. And you're going to hear a lot of talk about some things and cases that you're not going to hear from anywhere else. So it's very exclusive. It's presently without charge. You can presently download it for free. Just go to the website, pji.org. And also, by the way, if you have a case, if you have a need for assistance dealing with parents' rights against the government, sanctity of human life, religious freedom in the workplace, at school, at your church, etc., please take advantage of the resources and go to our website and request help. We help so many people. We have 147 cases in active litigation, but in reality, we help thousands probably every year just getting help. So please do that. It's free, no charge, no angle. Just take advantage of it. We're here. And, you know, Michael, it's interesting. Many people don't realize this, but one of the things that makes us so unique as an organization is that we have offices all over the country. Right now, presently we have 37 offices coast to coast. We have more offices than all other similar organizations combined times three.
0: Yeah, that's amazing.
1: We're all over the country, and one reason we have to be is because we're also unique, and that we don't just cherry pick a few high profile cases that are going to be good for fundraising.
0: Yeah,
1: as I know others have done or do. We're very unique in that we want to work hard to make sure that everyone gets help, that no one's left on the side of the road.
0: That's right.
1: It's really a passion, a heart passion for ministry, helping people. And I think it's what Jesus would want us to do.
0: Yeah.
1: The story of the Good Samaritan. I said, leave no one on the side of the road. That's where that comes from. Jesus' Good Samaritan story. And that's what we want to apply. And that's what we try to apply all throughout our work across the country.
0: One of the things, in fact, this morning I attended it. I just want people to know, just from the background, we have a lawyers meeting every week that all the lawyers call in on a Zoom conference throughout the country. And, you know, it's a good group of men and women that love the Lord and really want to see his kingdom advance, the Lord's kingdom advance, as well as people to be protected from the nonsense of the left, the nonsense of the atheists, etc. And it really is a neat group of people that pray together, that we have scriptural stuff. These folks are the real deal. They're the real deal.
1: They really are, and it's like a family, and it's a great team. It really is, and they're really making a difference. You know, speaking of the Supreme Court, we at Pacific Justice Institute have not one but two case matters that are pending potentially before the Supreme Court. They haven't said thumbs up or thumbs down yet. We don't know. You know, one of them is dealing with the mandate for the vax, and there's conflicting circuits on the issue of what's a reasonable accommodation or not. So our case, we appealed to the Supreme Court. Good chance they may take it up, because there's, when you have circuits that disagree with each other, the neutral, the referee is the Supreme Court to say, okay, let me take care of this confusion. This is the way to go. So I think there's a good chance they may take up that case. But there's also another really big case that I think they may take up, and I'm hoping and praying that they will. And it's involving a Christian family in the Seattle area and they own a Korean spa, which is very traditional in that it's only for either men or only for women because they don't wear clothes. They have scrub downs. They have cold pools, hot pools, steam things, and all this stuff. But they don't wear clothes. And it's very important to them as Christians that you don't have a man going into the women's Korean spa for reasons.
0: Yeah.
1: So what happened in this case?
0: Yeah, well, unfortunately, the state of Washington got on their high horse and basically told them they had to admit a guy who was saying that he was a female or face the consequences for that. And, you know, it was a big deal for these folks because it's not just a cultural thing, which is a big cultural thing for them, but it's also a religious thing for them. These people are godly people, and they want, if women are in there, they want them to be protected and to be able to relax. It's something that they relax in. So unfortunately, we had to go to war with this, and we're now at heading toward the Supreme Court. Hopefully, they take up our case.
1: Yeah, I hope they do. I think it's a very powerful case potentially because we're dealing with the rights of private business owners not to have to do things that compromise their faith.
0: Yeah,
1: and the facts here are so dramatic.
0: That's right.
1: So you're saying the state of Washington, this is the government, not some, you know, weird far left activist organization. This is the government of the state of Washington saying you have to let a man come in and expose himself, be lewd, arguably, to not just women who are naked with no notice to the women, but even their young 13-year-old daughter.
0: That's right.
1: Who's naked and very insecure, perhaps this is their first time in a Korean woman's spa, and then in comes a man who's naked, staring at her. I would assume she would scream.
0: Yeah.
1: I know of a case up in Washington State at Planet Fitness, not Washington State, up in Alaska. And one girl, young woman, this happened, and she just went into a fetal position of panic, of trauma and panic.
0: Yeah.
1: Planet Fitness, they moved on it. Yeah, they moved on all right. They removed the woman who reported what happened.
0: Yeah.
1: That's what they did. That's how they moved on it.
0: That's right.
1: And shame and disgrace on them and their franchise.
0: Yeah.
1: As far as I'm concerned. But that's what I think would happen to a reasonable girl, 13. She's naked, and a man comes in, totally naked, sees her. And the fact that Washington State would allow this to happen at any time with no notice to anyone that's there, I think it would also put them out of business.
0: Yeah.
1: Because what reasonable woman or young woman would take that chance of suddenly being visually violated by a man who is sick, has a mental condition? Assuming he's even sincere about his mental condition, he may just be a pervert who wants to look at women.
0: Yeah.
1: I mean, people say, how can you say that? Well, that's just facts.
0: Yeah, that's right. Yeah, let's face it. Though, it's just like there's only two choices, mental illness or perversion.
1: That's it.
0: Or some reasonable cross of the two.
1: Yeah.
0: And the thing is that this has to be protected. You of all the places where you should be able to have segregated entry, it should be this kind of a thing. And they shouldn't be out of business simply because they just want it to be a female spa. Or on the other side, a male spa for that matter. Although, again, this is markedly a male issue because they want to go into these female spa. I'm sorry. Yes, there is mental illness involved, but nonetheless, that's how it manifests itself.
1: Yeah. And so we're going to bat for this Korean spa.
0: Yeah.
1: It's now, we filed a petition for cert to the United States Supreme Court. The lower court, the Ninth Circuit en banc, was split. So slight majority sided with the state of Washington.
0: Yeah.
1: Because there's some Biden appointees and Obama appointees who are just sold out to that radical leftist cause of, anyway. So
0: one of the dissenters wrote an opinion that I won't get into.
1: Judge Van Dyke. Judge Van Dyke.
0: That was right between the eyes. I mean, he was just, the way that he described it.
1: Well, he described visually. He says, so, da-da-da-da-da, this is what you're
0: and he then, did.
1: And then the other side of the court says, oh, I think that's inappropriate in the decision. They said, it's inappropriate you should use such language and terminology and vivid description. And he's like, really? He goes, so you can be so pious and elitist to come down with the decision impacting people in this way so dramatically.
0: Right.
1: And yet you're offended that I even just articulated what it exactly it is that you're going to officiate.
0: That's exactly right.
1: Really? He goes, you're that elitist and out of touch with the consequences of what your decision is actually about. I mean, he was brilliant.
0: One of the most classic dissents I've ever read.
1: It was so well done. Judge Van Dyke, God bless him. Great. He's that's the kind of people. He reminds me of Scalia.
0: Yeah.
1: Scalia was just very straightforward. I'm never too busy to talk to someone who is seeking the Lord or just giving their life to Jesus. So pji.org, pji.org. Our website's there. We're here to serve you legally and ministry-wise as well.
0: Amen.
1: Michael Pfeffer, thank you so much for being on the show. Always loved it. Great job.
0: Thanks, man.
1: So, folks, there you have it. It's our God-given freedoms we're talking about. Now, let's choose to keep them. 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
1: So folks, just remember, it's our God-given freedoms we're talking about. 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
7: Excuse me, Mr. Holler? Can I get past you?
8: Whoa!
7: There's no crossing the men at work tape, young lady. That hallway is closed off.
8: Something bad didn't happen in there, did it?
7: Oh, boy, I'll say it did. There's a hit and run. A robot vacuum cleaner that Eugene invented didn't know there was a wall here.
8: Oh, no.
7: Or over there. Or down there. It's been arrested and is now serving time as a leaf blower. What are you doing?
8: Oh, hiding from my homework. All of a sudden it ganged up on me and I can't cope. To be honest, sometimes I don't know what the point is.
7: The point? Well, it's about learning, isn't it?
8: Yeah, but I think I already know all I need to know.
7: Well, that's great, because now I could use some help installing this sheetrock here and over there and down there. Well, put an apron on and...
8: I mean, I didn't mean... Oh, wait, I have to sneeze.
7: It's the dust.
9: Bless you, child.
8: Thanks. Anyway, Hey, who said that?
9: I did, and I agree. It's terribly dusty around here. It's a wonder any of us can breathe.
8: Who is that? I don't see anybody.
7: Check out the portrait behind you.
8: The what? Oh, Mr. Hollard, that painting is alive?
7: Yeah, I guess you've never visited with Special Gallery. All these portraits are interactive. That's neat, huh?
8: Yeah. Who is this man?
7: Why don't you ask him yourself?
9: No need to be shy. I'm Frederick Douglass.
8: Hi. I've heard of you, I think.
7: You think? Olivia, this man was one of America's great authors, editors, speakers, and statesmen. A leading light for the abolition of slavery and the rights of women.
8: Huh.
7: Oh, wait. Sorry, you said you've already learned all that, so I guess I don't need to tell you.
8: Well, I meant I want to learn about stuff that's relevant. Things kids are interested in. Like, you know, art and music.
9: Yes, music. It's one of the chief accomplishments of mankind.
8: I love it! If I could go to school and learn nothing but music, that would suit me just fine. See, I want to be a singer.
9: You remind me of Ella Shepherd.
8: Huh?
9: Though she didn't allow her love of music to keep her from pursuing an education.
8: Who's Ella Shepherd?
9: Oh, she sang with one of the most famous singing groups of all time, the Jubilee Singers.
8: They can't be that famous. I've never heard of them.
9: What? Impossible.
8: I'm sorry, I don't know them.
9: Well, then listen closely, child, and I'll tell you. But I'll have to take you back. Back to the days following the war between the states.
7: That would be the Civil War, by the way.
8: Got it.
9: Times were bad after the war. The South was devastated. And only those with some semblance of an education had a fighting chance to succeed. And that was the problem. Most slaves weren't educated.
8: Well, didn't they go to school?
9: Oh, no. In those days, the law forbade persons of color from learning. Those who did were whipped or killed or both. With freedom came the chance to go to school. But what schools? That was the problem. Until some enterprising folks started them, specifically to help former slaves. And that's how Fisk University came about.
8: Fisk University?
9: Uh-huh. It was the first American school to offer an education to young men and women, regardless of color. Less than a year after the end of the war, it opened in Nashville, Tennessee.
8: But what does this have to do with singing and music?
9: Oh, music was a large part of everyday life for most Negroes. We sang in our churches, in the fields, while working the cattle, while cleaning the houses. So it was only a matter of time before a singing group was formed at Fisk University, thanks to George White.
8: Who was he?
9: George Leonard White was a Union veteran of Gettysburg and Chancellorsville. He was hired to be the treasurer of Fisk University, though his work involved a lot more than that. He helped to raise funds for the school. He was a strong Christian and a natural-born leader and spoke directly and true, which meant he often stepped on people's toes.
10: As a veteran of the war, I've seen brothers and friends strewn across battlefields turned red with their own blood. These were men who fought for something they considered more important than their own lives, the freedom of others. As a result, we live in a new era with new opportunities. You are all here to make a beginning for yourselves and your families. And you shall succeed. The battlefield stained red with the blood of our brothers and the generations of your ancestors who paid for the ultimate sacrifice for your freedom will not be in vain.
9: What had once been unthinkable was now possible. Negroes could go to school and learn, they could vote and even run for political office. But having those rights by law didn't mean that everybody agreed with them. Some folks resented what Fisk University was trying to do, which meant that something as simple as attending school could be a dangerous thing.
11: All right, now, I want everyone to sit down. We have a lot of work to do today, starting with grammar.
12: Mr. Wheeler.
11: Yes, Mr. Holmes.
12: Will we be learning from the Bible?
11: Scripture is a solid foundation for any education, Benjamin.
12: Oh, that's good. Because while I'm not much at grammar, when it comes to the Bible, I knock down verbs, break up prepositions, and jump over adjectives. God is my school, and I am his pupil.
13: Uh-huh. Go on, right. Benjamin.
11: Well said, Benjamin. Now, please, sit down. Benjamin, everyone get down. Thomas, get away from that window.
14: It's someone in a mask and robes. He's riding off now.
11: Benjamin, are you all right?
12: Yes, sir. I think so. It's just a nick. Nothing serious, thank the Lord.
11: Nothing serious? You were just shot, man.
12: Barely broke skin, sir. I'm fine. No need to raise a fuss.
11: Nonsense. Let me take a look at you. Pull up your shirt.
12: It's not necessary, sir.
11: You're in my charge. I'll judge what is and what isn't necessary. Let me look at you.
12: Yes, sir.
11: Yes, you've only been grazed. Let me see your back.
12: No need, sir.
11: Hold still. Will you please? Never mind. Pull your shirt back down.
12: Don't be alarmed, Mr. Wheeler. Those scars are from my first owner. He liked the whip. They don't hurt much anymore.
11: I see.
12: There isn't a colored person in this room that hasn't been shot at, whipped, or beaten at one time or another.
13: Mm-hmm. No, sir.
11: Well, I've heard about such things, but I just never saw it.
12: Well, I ain't saying you get used to it, but then again, I ain't gotten used to the food this place serves neither. Especially the meat. That beef's so tenacious that every time I meet a cow, I feel the need to apologize.
11: Yes, well, we all know that conditions here aren't as comfortable as we'd wish them to be.
12: Not at all, sir. Other than the buildings falling apart, the lack of heat, and the unruly food, it's not too bad.
11: Don't forget about being shot at.
12: Yeah, and that.

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6: Now, the faculty and students knew going in that things might be difficult for a time. What they didn't know was that it would get worse before it ever got better. Months into the opening of the university, funds were so low that the school had to begin charging tuition. And as a result, many students left. And before long, the school was stuck in a financial crisis.
7: How bad is it, Mr. White?
8: We are in arrears by 8.

0: so low that the school had to begin charging tuition. And as a result, many students left. And before long, the school was stuck in a financial crisis.
1: How bad is it, Mr. White?
2: We are in arrears by
1: enough. The bill collectors are constantly at my door. You're the treasurer. What do you suggest we do?
2: I have a bit of savings, sir. It won't undo the debt, of course, but it will help feed the students for a time.
1: Well, that's good of you, but it only helps us for a short while.
2: Principal Spence, I had another idea.
1: Yes?
2: The other night, I was making the rounds through the campus.
1: I'm grateful that you keep a watchful eye.
2: I passed the students' sleeping quarters, and as you know, they are oftentimes gathered together, singing.
1: Yes, I've heard them.
2: You may recall that I used to be a choir master, as well as a band sergeant. I believe it would do much for morale if we were to create a choir. Singing seems to bring them comfort. And after all they've been through and continue to endure, a choir might lift their spirits.
1: I agree. You have my permission, Mr. White. So long as it doesn't cost us anything.
2: Thank you, sir.
3: You want us to join a chorus, Mr. White?
2: Yes, Ella.
4: What kind of songs will we sing?
2: Well, I've assembled a selection of cantatas and hymns. Once we become skilled in those, we could hold a concert here at the school.
3: We're not used to singing that style of music, sir.
4: It's God music, and that's good enough for me, Travis.
2: And me, Benjamin. I'll need all of you to recommend other skilled singers.
5: Well, yes, sir.
3: I know several.
4: Oh, yeah. As do I.
2: Ask them if they want to join us. We'll practice in my apartment every night after classes, beginning tomorrow.
5: Well, all right.
4: Okay. Oh, I wouldn't mind singing over lunchtime, too. Music makes the food taste better.
3: Oh, that's so true.
2: Excellent. Well, my friends, it appears we have the makings of the first official choir at Fisk University.
5: All right.

0: Good, good. You all have talent, to be sure. Mr. Rutling?
1: Yes, sir?
0: I've heard many tenor voices in my day, and it would not be an exaggeration in the least to admit that yours is the best among them.
1: Why, thank you, Mr. White.
0: Your enunciation, however, leaves a great deal to be desired. If you make the vowels plain, then the words will be understood. Pronounce them.
1: Yes, sir.
0: Phoebe?
2: Yes, Mr. White.
0: Your delivery is too stiff. The trick is to use the same natural expressions that you would if you were speaking to the audience.
2: Thank you, sir.
0: The rest of you be careful for harsh tones. Harsh tones will kill perfect pitch every time. Think soft, round tones. And I don't wish to hear any S's from the ladies. Men, you alone will sing the S's. But remember...
3: No harsh tones.
0: Quite right, Thomas. The thing to do, students, is think of the people who hear you singing. What tragedies have come into their lives that need healing? The Lord God has given us music as a balm to soothe souls.
2: Amen. Mm-hmm.
0: Sing to them. That is enough. Thank you for coming.
2: You're welcome, Mr. White.

0: with. We call them spiritual songs.
1: Mm-hmm, that's mm-hmm. right. Yes.
2: Our parents taught them to us while we worked in the fields or went to church meetings.
3: But where did they come by the songs?
4: Well, they're from our past. The stories of our people. Our folks wrote them, and their folks.
1: That's right. Mm-hmm.
3: What about this song in particular? Where did it come from?
4: Well, sir, I was born a slave, the youngest of 9 children. My father ran. Well, maybe he was sold. We never knew before I was even born. My mother was sold when I was 3. I began working in the fields when I was 8. An old woman sang that song most days. I sang it to myself at bedtime. It helped me sleep.
3: Do you know other songs like this?
2: Well, yes, there must be hundreds.
1: Uh-huh. Mm-hmm.
3: Will you teach them to me?
2: Happy to. I've always wanted to be a teacher.

0: Good day, Mr. Billings. How's business?
1: Slow, but steady.
0: I've come to order some additional supplies.
1: I see. I was hoping you'd come to pay for the ones you've already received.
0: I wish I had the money. Things are still rather lean. If we could have a bit more time.
1: I have given you a bit more time. Every week you come in. But I'm fresh out of time, Mr. White. I have bills to pay, too. But I can't pay mine unless my customers pay theirs.
0: I know you believe in what we're trying to accomplish at Fisk.
1: I do. I believe in a great many things. But sometimes believing and doing are different. And I know that I cannot give you any more supplies until your bill is paid in full.
0: Mr. Billings, please. We've already had a number of students and teachers quit because of malnutrition. I'm not sure what we'll do if we can't rely on your assistance.
1: I'm sorry, Mr. White. I truly am. I have children of my own. But there's nothing more I can do. Good day, sir.
0: Yes. Good day.

0: Hey, you over there, I have a special invitation just for you. It's an invitation to this super cool secret club. Well, it's not really a secret. Actually, I'm trying to tell everybody about it because it's so amazing. What is it? The Adventures in Odyssey Club, of course. 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
3: Did you go over my transcriptions of your spiritual songs, Ella?
4: I did. They're very accurate. And may I say, sir, what you've accomplished with the choir in this brief time is nothing short of amazing. Everyone agrees that you have a gift from God.
3: Well, I'm not so sure Principal Spence agrees. But I believe the time will come when we will tour. And when that happens, I'll need an assistant. You're the perfect person for the job, Miss Shepherd.
4: Me? I would be honored, sir.
5: Mr. White, over here.
3: What is it, Thomas?
5: In the storage building.
3: Yes?
5: In here.
3: What am I looking at?
4: An old slave pen. No better than a jail cell, really. Slaves for sale were kept in pens like this until they were bought.
3: Slaves stayed in these cramped stalls?
4: Mm-hmm.
3: There's barely room to move.
5: Well, I was cleaning up this pen here, sir, trying to dress the campus up a bit. Under all the muck and clutter, I found these.
3: Manacles.
5: And ankle chains. From the slave days. I'd rather the others didn't see them, sir. They don't carry good memories. What should I do with them?
3: Thomas, have you ever heard of the story of Joseph?
5: I certainly have. He was a slave just like us. A real Bible inspiration. When he explained those dreams and the Pharaoh took him out of the prison and made him the second most powerful man in the land, why, it gave me hope.
3: Do you remember what he said to his brothers who sold him into slavery? What you meant for evil, God meant for good.
4: What's your meaning, Mr. White?
3: Man created these chains for evil, but we're going to make good come from them.
5: How?
3: Gather them all together, as many as you can find. We'll sell them to the ironmonger for scrap. This big a pile should bring in a fair sum.
4: Maybe we could use that money to fund a tour.
3: Eventually. Right now, I'd like to purchase books for the school with that money. Then maybe by paying for the books, we'll find the money for a tour. God does work in mysterious ways.
4: Amen.
5: Right you are.
3: You wanted to see me, Principal Spence?
6: Yes, Mr. White. Sit down. I want to talk to you about the extra money you've generated.
3: God's provision at work.
6: Indeed. But I wish you had consulted with me first. There are more pressing needs than books.
3: Oh, I beg to differ. What could be more important?
6: We might have paid off our food bill at the mercantile. I'm sure you'd agree that food is as vital as books.
3: We're making do with donations from the local farmers. The school can't continue, though, without textbooks.
6: The school may not continue with them.
3: What are you saying?
6: Our benefactors at the American Missionary Association have notified me that they now doubt the need for this school.
3: I'm astounded. How can they doubt that?
6: Easily, it would seem. The other schools they support are all in better condition, physically and financially. They have suggested that since this school is struggling, it may be prudent to pull their support from us and increase their funding for the schools most likely to succeed.
3: I see. Have they made their final decision?
6: Not yet. But their letter to me suggests that if we do not turn our circumstances around and become more self-sufficient by the end of the year, they will indeed discontinue our funding.
3: Oh, that's a bookkeeper's thinking for you. If we could support ourselves, we wouldn't need their help. We need it now because we can't support ourselves.
6: Even so, we must abide by the directive given us by our own board.
3: Perhaps there's a way to accomplish that.
6: Go on.
3: I believe the choir I've assembled is of a standard to perform anywhere, for anyone. They're among the best I've ever heard.
6: I'm sure they are.
3: I recommend that we take the choir on a tour.
6: Impossible! I will not resort to theatrics.
3: Given the chance, they may be able to generate funds, perhaps even give wider exposure to who we are and what we hope to accomplish.
6: We simply cannot afford to support a tour, Mr. White. We can't even support ourselves. And if God does not see fit to rescue the school in this difficult time, then we have to assume that it's his will that it fails.
3: It's been my experience that God uses his people to accomplish his will. Moses obeyed and took action, though it was God who parted the Red Sea.
6: With respect, sir, I have not seen that you are our Moses. While you persist in your efforts towards a choir, your fundraising has fallen short.
3: I believe the choir and my fundraising go hand in hand.
6: I suggest you reconsider your position, or I shall have to do it for you.
3: Are you threatening me, sir?
6: I am telling you to do the job for which you were hired. We are finished with this conversation.
3: This conversation is not finished. It is merely concluded for the moment.
7: While Principal Spence was firmly opposed to the idea of a tour, White became more and more certain every day that it was God's instrument of provision. He believed that the choir was Fisk's only hope. If Spence would not relent, the school would be destined to fail.
8: Will the singers from Fisk University have the strength and courage to follow God? 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The Jubilee Singers was written by Dave Arnold with sound design by Jonathan Crow and music by John Campbell. Our cast included Michael Goff, Phil Proctor, Hope Levy, and Scott Lawrence. And I'm Chris, hoping you'll join us again next time for more Adventures in Odyssey.
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0: Welcome to the number one radio health talk show in America, the Dr. Bob Martin Show. Dr. Martin is a chiropractic physician, a board-certified clinical nutritionist, and diplomate of the American Academy of Anti-Aging Medicine. The information presented on this show is educational in nature. 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Not feeling well, and you just don't know where to turn or what to do? Dr. Bob Martin is here for you, and will do his very best to answer your health question. The toll-free number to ask Dr. Martin a health question or to make a health-related comment is 800-606-8822. 800-606-8822. 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
2: I'm well, Dr. Brockman. Hope you and the audience are as well.
1: Well, listeners, we're glad you're here today. And if this is your first time joining us, welcome. You've just found the show where we don't talk about just anything. We talk about the truth. We go straight at it, whether we're discussing the latest research in integrative medicine or breaking down the science that your doctor may never mention or taking your calls on air. Our mission is simple: to arm you with the knowledge and tools to become your own best doctor most of the time. And for those of you who have been with us for years, you already know what the show is about. It's about you. It's about your family. It's about rejecting the idea that chronic disease is inevitable and also embracing the truth that most of what ails America today is preventable. And each week, Dr. Bob, thousands and millions of listeners tune into this program, and that number keeps growing because people are hungry for real answers. They're not hungry for just sound bites or fluff. They want real, actionable health information that they can put to work today. And folks, if you're listening, here's how to stay connected with us. Our phone line's at 800-606-8822. I want you to call us, challenge us, share your story. Again, that's 800-606-8822. You can also visit our website, which is drbob.com, and that's spelling out the word doctor.

0: in the United States. And Dr. Bob, why is this such an important topic for our listeners?
1: Well, it's important because we now know that chronic disease is in focus finally because of Robert F. Kennedy Jr.'s work as Health and Human Services Secretary in reforming the entire healthcare system. He sees the stats. Everybody has seen these stats that show that the United States is one of the sickest countries on earth, yet we spend more money than anyone else in the arena of what we call healthcare, which is really not healthcare, it's disease management. It's crisis care only, which we have a great system for, and we're glad that we do. It can save lives. But what we really need to do is focus on preventing these diseases, these chronic diseases that take people out prematurely, wherein we don't get to our optimal longevity. People are dying, you know, sooner and suffering longer in the United States because they're following strict medical care. They don't realize, Dr. Brockman, that there are a variety of healthcare providers who are trained in a manner in which their patients can actually reduce their risk of heart disease, reduce their risk of cancer, reduce their risk of high blood pressure, reduce their risk of diabetes, obesity, and we could go down the line and prevent premature death and loss of quality of life, usually starting at age 40, where somebody may live to 70, but the last 30 years of their life, it circles the drain while they go back to doctors and they get prescription after prescription after prescription and surgery after surgery after surgery, as the medical profession does literally nothing to prevent disease, but only treats it and manages it until the very end, which is an embarrassment because we are a superpower. We have the resources available to us to change the system. And that's exactly what Robert F. Kennedy Jr. and Dr. Oz and their staff are trying to do. And finally, they put out a news conference into motion and talked about it. And that's what I want to talk about today.
0: Okay, well, let's go ahead and get right to it. I'm going to go ahead and let's go ahead and cue up a sound bite from RFK Jr. Announcing some of this major nutritional reform changes.
2: Today, HHS and the Department of Education are announcing several major reforms that will help reshape the future of American medicine. First, 9 of the nation's leading medical accreditors, certifying boards, testing organizations, and educational institutions are taking concrete action to put nutrition back where it belongs, at the center of medical education.
0: Okay, that was RFK Jr. again announcing major nutritional reform changes. Dr. Bob, I will go ahead and let you start this off.
1: All right, he says back where it belongs. Well, it never was in medical education. As you will hear cuts of this meeting, you're going to hear that the average medical doctor gets about 0 hours to maybe 10 hours of nutrition currently in medical school. 0 hours to 10 hours of nutrition training. They're recommending now that they ramp that up to 40 hours. Of course, not all medical schools are going to be doing this. They've got 19, what are there, hundreds of medical schools in business out there. Some are jumping on board and are going to, you know, basically, you know, treat nutrition as sort of like an accoutrement, you know, sort of like window dressing, using 40 hours of education, which is an embarrassment. You can't train a doctor to understand much about nutrition simply by giving them 40 hours of training. And they do this during their medical career, during their medical training, not a postdoctorate training, which is usually what happens in other healing arts, where doctors are already trained much more extensively, often twice or three times more than MDs do. And what I'm talking about are chiropractic physicians, naturopathic physicians, homeopathic physicians, and other doctors who have trained in functional medicine or integrated medicine. They're much more superior, and it's sort of like they're trying to reinvent the wheel. The wheel has already been invented. It exists right now, and chiropractic physicians are on the cutting edge and have been for, 40, 50 years already.
0: Yeah, absolutely. And this is where, you know, again, what you mentioned, if they're taking up to 40 hours of

0: nutritional training. Again, that's just not enough. That barely scratches the surface. It takes hours and hours. And how many postdoctoral classes have you taken, Dr. Bob, in anti-aging and clinical nutrition? I mean, I know I can count probably hundreds of hours of that myself. So I know that you it's just one of those things that there is medical doctors and there is nurse practitioners out there that have shown interest in those areas and have done the studying to do that. I see several of them each of the continuing education classes that I take. But again, that falls on continuing education and not there in the classroom, Dr. Bob.
1: Right, you're right. To receive a diplomate by the American Clinical Board of Nutrition, which is where I am certified through. I have triple certification actually in nutrition, in the nutrition area. In order to get that certificate, you have to take a minimum of 300 hours, 300 versus 40 that they're going to be teaching in medical school. That's post doctorate training. You have to take a very stringent examination. You have to have a peer review published paper and that gets published somewhere. And so this 40 hours thing is a joke, and people should disregard it. You're not going to get any significant nutritional learning or training in a medical doctor's office if they have a minimum of 40 hours. I mean, think about it. Would you go to a dentist who, is now doing something on the side with minimal training? Would you go to a car mechanic that's had 40 hours in redoing your engine versus 300? Which one would you go? Which doctor would you see? Which mechanic would you see? The one that's had 300 hours or the one that's had 40 hours? Think about that.
0: Yeah, absolutely, Dr. Bob. I do want to get to more of this conversation with RFK Jr. and Dr. Oz, but we do got to take a short break, Dr. Bob. So, folks, when we come back, we're going to get more of this conversation a little bit deeper. If you've got questions for Dr. Bob or I, our toll-free hotline is 800-606-8822. Again, that's 800-606-8822. 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That's where Dr. Nathan Bryan's N101 comes in. 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
0: 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Again, that's 800-606-8822. Okay, before the break, we were talking about the recent announcement with RFK Jr. And you know, nutritional studies in medical school and how he suggests that there needs to be a stricter curriculum for it, and we're on board with that. So, Dr. Bob, I want to go ahead and play another clip that RFK Jr. Discussing this topic.
6: Our next big announcement is of equal importance. 19 additional medical schools have signed the Trump administration's nutrition education pledge, committing to provide at least 40 hours of nutrition education or an equivalent for every future physician they train starting this autumn. With these commitments, 73 medical schools across the country have now joined the pledge. That's not a symbolic achievement. It is a structural change.
0: Okay, Dr. Bob, you want to go ahead and start?
1: I will, yes. Well, once again, for those of you who are just tuning into the program, the Health and Human Services Secretary, Robert F. Kennedy Jr., is basically initiating something that needed to happen, well, at least 100 years ago. It has to do with reform in medical school to recognize the importance of nutrition counseling, nutrition training of doctors, and implementation of lifestyle and nutrition discussion during office visits when you're seeing your doctor. It has taken a politician to do that. In other words, the medical profession wasn't interested in doing it, or they would have done it a long time ago. Pharmaceutical industry wasn't interested in it because they would have forced that upon medical schools years ago. And of course, they're not going to do it because it's going to cut into their profitability. If doctors are recommending preventive treatments like change your diet, exercise, lifestyle changes, take nutritional supplements, it's going to reduce the need for pharmaceutical drugs. People are going to live longer and they're going to get sick less often. So, of course, the medical schools were not going to do this on their own, this initiative. It took Robert F. Kennedy Jr. and Dr. Oz and their staff to force them to do it upon the Trump administration. That in and of itself should tell you everything you need to know. And that is, yes, they're going to suggest 40 hours of minimum education, which is really window dressing of a topic that requires much more training, many more hours of postdoctorate training that doctors aren't going to get. So the last person, in my opinion, you need to see for any nutrition advice is a doctor who is minimally trained in nutrition. That would be an MD or a DO, which it looks like some of the colleges, some of the medical schools are going to sign on. Others looks like they're completely rejecting it. It may take time for them to go. I think it's a step in the right direction, but you already have doctors who are trained extensively in nutrition training that most people don't know about. We're talking about doctors of chiropractic who get a minimum of 80 to 90 hours of training in nutrition. That is double what they're suggesting in medical school training. Now, this has been going on in chiropractic colleges for years. And if you want to go outside of your postdoctorate training as a chiropractic physician, there's a program that is run by the American College Board of Nutrition, the DACBIN program, where they provide 300 additional hours of nutrition postgraduate training for doctors of chiropractic, naturopathic doctors, MDs, DOs, doctors of pharmacy. Now, there's a program that you should look into if you want nutrition training, nutrition advice by a healthcare provider. And if you don't know a healthcare provider that provides that or has that certification called DACBN, D-A-C-B-N, which stands for Diplomate American Clinical Board of Nutrition, you can certainly reach out to the American Clinical Board of Nutrition, and I will give you their phone number, and they will have a list of doctors in various areas of the country that they can refer you to, so you don't have to go in and have, you know, something minimally trained. Dr. Brockman, it's a joke. You know, when I was in medical school, one of the test questions, believe it or not, of the 2 hours of training that they were teaching in the medical school that I was in, 2 hours, by the way, one of the test questions was, Christopher Columbus discovered America in 1492, and he was on one of the ships that was passing through the ocean. You know, the Santa Maria, the Pinta, the Nina, and two of the things that most of those sailors died from was a nutritional disease. Can you name the disease and the deficiency of the nutrition? And of course, the answer is vitamin C and scurvy, which is long gone. And it, now we see, you know, preclinical scurvy, which is really not even recognized in medicine, in the form of heart disease, cancer, arthritis, diabetes. They don't recognize it because it's not, they don't see the blotches on their skin. People aren't dying. That's what medicine does. It waits until you're pretty much dying before they start initiating treatment with drugs, which can't solve the problem anyway. It's a nutritional deficiency. So you can see where medicine has been going historically with nutrition. They don't like it. They don't want it. They haven't wanted to train doctors in it because it goes against the whole pharmaceutical concept that don't take dope. Just, you know, dope is a swallow away. Just take dope. So pharmaceutical companies are going to fight this tooth and nail because it's going against their bottom dollar. It's all about money, and it'll be minimally trained in medical school. So the goal here is to find a doctor of chiropractic or a naturopath or an MD that's been trained by the American Clinical Board of Nutrition, who's substantially able to help somebody with their nutritional needs, their supplements, their diet, their lifestyle, all of that, and let your medical doctor deal with what they deal with best. That's disease management, treat symptoms, crisis care. Nobody wants that. But that, of course, is what Robert F. Kennedy Jr. and Dr. Oz are addressing. We've been on a collision course to extinction based on the medical model. Fix it when it breaks. And now that at least is being addressed, and people are waking up to the fact that our healthcare system is really not a healthcare system. It's a sick care system. But the good news is chiropractic physicians, naturopathic physicians, homeopathic physicians, and other alternative, if you will, which ought to be mainstream providers, are there. They're available. They're fully equipped to help people in this area of nutrition.
0: Yeah, and that's absolutely right. And you mentioned something in the first segment about, you know, hey, you might get on this pharmaceutical treadmill at the age of 40. And let's just, you know, let's just say, for instance, that somebody comes in and they might LDLs might be a little bit high, which there's ways to take care of that, like we're discussing, find the right practitioner that knows how to lower that or just get out and do some movement. But let's just say you have a 40-year-old that gets on a statin or something for LDL. Maybe it's doing its job, but it also may cause joint pain or where you don't want to get out and want to walk. So then you start looking at this as being counterproductive, that all of a sudden now you've decreased your ability for heart output. And so now you got to take a prescription for that. So this pharmaceutical treadmill continues. And if we're not getting the proper training for that, in which you're exactly right, the questions for for that, something that is a condition that we don't even have to worry about these days, is what is being taught in a medical curriculum right now. And these are the points that we get healthier. And I think that is the whole point of this Make America Healthy Again movement, and in which RFK Jr. and Dr. Oz are trying to spearhead. Well, Dr. Bob, we do have to take a short break. When we come back, I want to keep playing some of these clips, because this is important information for everybody to know. Folks, don't go anywhere. You're listening to the Dr. Bob Martin Show. 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
0: Dr. Adam Brockman here. 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

0: 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Dr. Adam Brockman here, and you're tuned into the Dr. Bob Martin Show. In today's conversation, if you have questions and you want to submit through our website, which is drbob.com, that's spelling out the word doctor, D-O-C-T-O-R-Bob.com. All you got to do is write on the homepage, easy to use form. Just click on it, put in the information, your health-related question, and we will get back to you on that. It may be one that we answer on air. Again, that is through our website at drbob.com. You can also ask questions through our toll-free hotline, which is 800-606-8822. Again, that's 800-606-8822. Okay, Dr. Bob, let's get back into the conversation today. And we're talking about RFK Jr. And just really coming up with hopefully a plan for the future. It might not be one that we see on day one. Next time you're in the doctor's office, they might not know everything about nutrition, but maybe we're moving towards that direction. So, Dr. Bob, I do want to play this next clip by Robert F. Kennedy Jr. In discussing that lack of nutrition in the curriculum.
1: And that's why the commitment announced today are so important. Together, these three announcements send a clear message. Nutrition is returning to the center of the American medicine. That should not be a revolutionary idea. Yet the lack of nutrition training in medical schools is a decade-old problem. First
2: Stop
1: identified
2: the tape.
1: By the American
2: Stop
1: Medical
2: the
1: Association
2: tape.
1: In the...
2: Oh, my gosh. Decade-old problem? No. That would be 10 years. Lack of nutrition in medical training has been going on for 100 years. He misspoke there, and he will clean that up in the following mentions about the 1960s and 70s. Go.
1: In the 1960s, when my uncle was president... Successive administrations have recognized and acknowledged that problem. The Trump administration finally did something about it. President Trump directed us to change course under his Make America Healthy Again agenda. We're putting nutrition education at the forefront of medicine and prevention at the forefront of healthcare.
0: Okay, Dr. Bob. Well, we know nutrition is that single most foundational pillar of human health, and it has been absent from the curriculum of American medical schools for decades. And on this that part of it, he may have misspoke, but he's right. This isn't breaking news. The American Medical Association first flagged the crisis in what he went on to say, RFK Jr. went on to say, in the 1960s. So let that land for just a moment. The 1960s, that's right now, it's 60 plus years of doctors graduating without the tools to guide their patients toward what the body actually needs to heal and thrive and prevent disease, Dr. Bob.
2: Yeah, 66 years to be exact, and they've done absolutely nothing to change it. This is a call to action by a politician and a doctor in the form of Dr. Mehmet Oz, who has recognized this and had a very popular TV show that he talked about this for many, many years. And the public should be aware of the fact that they shouldn't have any confidence in seeking out nutrition guidance or nutritional recommendations or care under the guise of a medical doctor who's had a minimum amount of training in 40 hours. To me, that is a joke. And however, there's good news. And I wish Mr. Kennedy would have been aware of this and mentioned it, and that is that alternatives exist. They've existed for decades already. When I heard him say that, I said, wait a minute, when's he going to mention the doctors who have already gone through their doctorate training? We're talking about chiropractic physicians, naturopathic physicians, homeopathic physicians, and other doctors who have already gone through their training and have taken an additional 300 minimum hours of clinical nutrition to be able to be certified, examined, and sufficiently able to counsel people in nutrition. We're talking about the American Council Board of Nutrition that hands out a diplomate called DACBN, D-A-C-B-N. And that's just one of the organizations. There's others as well, but that's probably the top of the food chain. And so if you're looking for somebody to give you nutrition advice, advice as to what supplements, nutritional supplements, dietary things, lifestyles, the last place you go is to a medical doctor's office for that. We need medical doctors. They are very highly trained in crisis management, disease management, and all of that, but they're not a good source. Those sources exist today. You can find them if you want to get a referral from the organization who deals in this area that can find a doctor in your area who has 300 plus hours of clinical nutritional training. Call the folks at the ACBN, the American Clinical Board of Nutrition. Their phone number is area code 540-635-8844. 540-635-8844 to get a referral for a doctor who's already trained. You don't have to wait for the medical schools to come up to speed with a minimum of 40 hours. It's really laughable, but it's really tragic at the same time, Dr. Brockman.
0: Yeah, you're right. And I want to be direct with everyone listening today because for Dr. Bob and I, this becomes personal. Dr. Bob, myself, we've spent years watching patients walk through the doors carrying these grocery bags full of prescription bottles when what they needed was someone to sit across from them and say, let's talk about what you're eating. And that conversation, more often than not, never happened. Not because physicians are bad people, but because the system that trained them to treat nutrition like a footnote. And so I want you to think about that word, and that's prevention. We say it constantly on the show. Prevention, it's not a buzzword. It's that architecture of long and vibrant life. But when our medical establishment prioritizes intervention over prevention, we find ourselves in exactly the situation that we're in today, Dr. Bob. We got chronic disease. It's an epidemic. Obesity, diabetes, cardiovascular disease. These aren't mysteries. These are the downstream consequences of a culture that reached for a pill before it asked itself, what are you putting on your plate? Mm-hmm. So Secretary Kennedy, he's saying that this part that's been quiet, he's saying it loud now. And and for me, I'm grateful because here's what I know after years in practice. When a public voice with that level of reach begins pulling the curtain behind the structural failure, you know, maybe some people are going to start to listen up and wake up. And waking up is where this healing needs to start. And here's what this means for you, the listener, who's tuned in today because you already sensed something was missing from the care that you're receiving. And you're right. Your instincts were right. The doctor who never asked you about your diet wasn't withholding information out of malice. He was simply, he or she was simply not trained to know what to look for. And that gap now has a name and a face and an administration willing to address it. Well, Dr. Bob, we do got to take a short break. When we come back, let's keep this ship rolling. You're listening to the Dr. Bob Martin Show. 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

0: 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All right, Dr. Bob, let's get back into the conversation we've been having about the announcement that RFK Jr., that there's going to be some changes to the medical school curriculum. I do want to play this clip from the U.S. Department of Education, a spokesman that RFK Jr. had speak on this.
1: Good afternoon, everyone. It is an honor to join you all as we celebrate another major commitment to common sense reforms that will reshape American medical training for generations to come, benefiting not only students who train to be healthcare professionals, but the scores of patients that they will serve throughout their careers. Quality nutrition is the foundation of a healthy life, and that's why the Trump administration has placed nutrition and prevention front and center in how we train tomorrow's healthcare leaders. Since our last gathering in March, it is a privilege to recognize an additional 19 medical schools stepping up to strengthen nutrition education. Because to make America great again, we first must make it healthy. As you are all aware, diet-related chronic diseases contribute to roughly 1 million deaths each year and impose enormous economic and emotional costs. And a staggering 14.7 million school-age children suffer from obesity. However, our efforts are ensuring that nutrition education will no longer be overlooked as an essential pillar of public health. On average, medical schools have only required about 2 hours of nutrition education to earn a diploma. 2 hours out of years of specialized training, despite strong and growing evidence demonstrating that nutrition education is a powerful tool for preventing disease. Even more striking, a recent study found that 75% of U.S. medical schools have no required clinical nutrition coursework.
0: Okay, that was a spokesman for the U.S. Department of Education, Dr. Bob.
2: Well, he said the truth there. 70% of all medical schools in the United States have zero training of nutrition for doctors. Medical doctors, which means that if you've got a question about staying healthy and preventing disease, the last doctor you'd want to see is the doctor of medicine because they have no training in that area. Medical doctors are highly trained, very smart people who are trained in pharmacology, treating symptoms, managing diseases, surgery, all good. We need it. However, our nation has been sick and getting sicker for decades. We learned this back in the 60s, the AMA, the American Medical Association, which is a horrible group of people dedicated only for the management of doctors' incomes. That's what they discovered. But nothing was ever done in the 60s about it. And now they're forcing their hand because of Robert F. Kennedy Jr., the Trump administration, and Dr. Oz, they're forcing their hand to at least throw 40 hours of nutrition training into the standard medical curriculum before a doctor graduates. To me, that's not enough. It's not even close to being enough because other healing arts, such as chiropractic physicians, get 80 to 90 hours in their core training and another 300 plus hours if they do a postgraduate diplomate of nutrition, which I have done, many other doctors have done, and they're available. And this kind of expertise is available in your community, ladies and gentlemen. You don't have to wait for these schools to finally come up to speed on nutrition and lifestyle and what diet to eat for you specifically, what nutritional supplements to take. Medical doctors know nothing about that. They know about 100 hours to 150 hours about pharmaceutical drugs. That's what they get in medical school training. And then through their core training and through practice, they learn a lot more about pharmacy. But they absolutely have like zero training, 70%. And 20% have 2 hours. So here we are talking about what kind of doctor is the doctor of choice to see for you and your family. If you want to prevent disease, not wait for disease to hook hook you and take you down. I mean, the dental profession is an enviable profession who's taught people how to prevent dental problems by teaching people how to brush their teeth and floss and go in for dental checkups. This is what should have been happening all along in medical care, but it wasn't, because it was just not geared for that. It's geared to have you break down and then treat your symptoms to cover it up, like putting frosting on burnt cake or painting over termites until you need another drug, and then we'll pile another one on top of that. Well, the good news is you can find and engage a doctor of chiropractic, a naturopathic doctor, a homeopathic doctor, or medical doctors or DOs who are trained in functional medicine or certified in clinical nutrition, who are fully equipped to help you and your family prevent disease by learning and giving you guidance in the area of nutrition. It's that simple.
0: And here's what else everyone needs to understand. You cannot wait for the entire system, the entire education system, to catch up to what your body needs now. The curriculum, the reform Secretary Kennedy is champion, it's vital, it's needed, but it will take years to reshape how medicine is practiced in America. In the meantime, you have choices, like Dr. Bob mentioned. You have tools, and you have this show to help you out. Dr. Bob, we got to take another short break. When we come back, I do want to play a clip from Dr. Oz. 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
0: 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Because I'm happy. And that, my friends, is this hour of Health Talk America presents the Dr. Bob Martin Show. And folks, I want to leave you with a clip that Dr. Oz mentions mentions the importance of these changes needing to happen. I'm going to go ahead and start with that, and then I want Dr. Bob to comment on.
6: When we go to medical school, we are generally not taught to stop doing things. We're not taught to deprescribe medications. That was a major issue last month when the secretary came out vocally and I think appropriately talking about the fact we never deprescribe some of the antidepressants that are used in America. And medical communities heard that message and started talking about it a lot more. We don't talk about taking drugs down the same way we don't talk about nutrition, because it's part of prevention. It's not part of the culture. And this is an important issue. If we don't learn these things in medical school, they cannot be important. Because everything we learn that's important about the health, we're going to learn in medical school. So the arrogance that's associated with not learning about nutrition in medical school contaminates the entire medical space. It's something that the secretary appropriately wants to stop. The president noticed it, and this initiative is allowing us to address a great wrong that's been tolerated for decades.
0: Okay, Dr. Bob, that was Dr. Oz. I'll go ahead and let you start the comment.
2: Yeah, a highly trained medical doctor in Dr. Oz, a cardiologist. I mean, this guy's education is impeccable, and he's been at the forefront of this movement for a long, long time. And as you heard him say, they're not taught to deprescribe. What does that mean? Well, it means, ladies and gentlemen, when you go to a doctor's office and you've got a list of symptoms, which it's cookie cutter in medicine, if you've got this symptom, they're going to give you something to either suppress that symptom, or if you're down, they're going to give you something to increase and go up. It's one way or the other. And you are going to likely be on that drug for the rest of your life. And when you ask, well, doctor, how long do I need to be on this drug? And you'll usually get a comment, well, as long as you want to stay alive, because if you take it, you're going to die. We're talking about high blood pressure drugs. High blood pressure can be reversed in almost every patient. Diabetes type 2, almost in every single person, can be reversed. Heart disease can be reversed. All these illnesses, autoimmune diseases, you can get off of these immunosuppressive, dangerous cancer risk drugs if you get to the right doctor who knows clinical nutrition and can get to the cause of the problem, not just keep covering it up and kicking the can down the road with a symptomatic management program, which is what medicine is all about. Find a doctor who's trained in clinical nutrition, properly trained in clinical nutrition. We're again talking about, for those who are just tuning in, chiropractic physicians, naturopathic physicians, homeopathic physicians, DOs, MDs, trained and certified in sufficient clinical nutrition. They exist. And if you don't know somebody, call the folks over at the American Board of Nutrition at 540-635-8844 to get a referral.
0: Well, thanks, Dr. Bob. And again, folks, that's our show. From Dr. Bob Martin, from me, Dr. Adam Brockman, the entire Health Talk America team, thank you for spending the time with us this hour. 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
9: News this hour from Town Hall. I'm Jason Walker. Negotiators work through the night, taking a break now, and have come to a close as the U.S.-Iran talks started off very in a tense sense in Switzerland. Tehran initially took offense at some comments earlier in the day by President Trump. In the meantime, Vice President J.D. Vance and mediators from Pakistan and Qatar engaged Iranian diplomats. Earlier, they labeled the talks as being in a very difficult phase. Counting down to the midterm elections, and House Speaker Mike Johnson says the Democrats still to the left.
10: This is not a contract with America here. This is a contrast for America. And what it boils down to in its simplest terms is it's a contrast between common sense, Republicans, and crazy. And these people give us new illustrations and exhibits every day to show how crazy they've become.
9: All 435 House seats are up, while one-third of the Senate seats are on the ballot. Massachusetts, there are growing concerns that gun laws can affect an armed citizen's ability to respond to the critical minutes in a mass shooting. Here's John Scott.
11: The Cambridge, Massachusetts mass shooting has spotlighted how state-imposed magazine capacity limits may affect an armed citizen's ability to respond. Investigators say shooter Tyler Brown illegally obtained a banned rifle and fired about 60 rounds. An ex-Marine with a valid carry permit who intervened alongside a Massachusetts state trooper was limited to 8 rounds from his handgun under state law. The trooper, exempt from the limits, helped return fire, and together they stopped the attack. John Scott reporting.
9: Illinois Governor J.B. Pritzker has always said Chicago's a safe city. Well, since Friday night, numerous shootings, 7 people killed, 38 wounded. More on these stories, townhall.com.
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9: A nasty heat wave affecting parts of Europe.
14: In Madrid Sunday, a digital thermometer showed 43 degrees Celsius. That's more than 109 degrees Fahrenheit. In an outdoor cafe, a cooling mist system. Sansoles Calvo says she's staying in the shade, drinking water and wetting her hair constantly. Some people are saying it's too hot for Europe. Unless you're a travel agent.
15: Madrid today is very, very hot. It's almost 40 degrees, but it's beautiful.
14: France has put emergency services and military forces on wildfire alert. In Rome, tourists are taking advantage of the city's fountains. Britain's weather office has issued an extreme heat warning for much of southern England and parts of Wales for Monday and Tuesday. I'm Donna Warner.
9: Wildfires in parts of the western U.S., one small town in Salt Lake City, all 1,000 people evacuated. Breaking news and analysis, townhall.com. Kansas City plans to boost security by installing facial recognition cameras on buses.
16: However, the rollout has been delayed by technical and financial issues. Officials hope the cameras will be ready for the World Cup matches the city began hosting this week. Privacy concerns have also played a role in the delay. The state backed out of providing funds, but the program is moving forward with federal and local money. Safe Space Global, the company behind the project, believes the technology will enhance safety. Critics worry about privacy and potential misuse. Keith Peters, Washington.
9: Officials say a Delta Airlines jet was 300 feet from an American Airlines plane during a very close call over the weekend.
17: I don't know if you've looked at your dog closely lately or what you think your cat is teaching you, but the Bible teaches that animal life is characterized by habits that reflect the wisdom of God, and God wants we who are people to learn from the animals about God's wisdom.
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18: In God we trust. 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America, bless God.
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0: Welcome to Health Talk America. You are locked in with the Dr. Bob Martin Show. I'm Dr. Adam Brockman, and today we're going to strip away the white coat wizardry to talk about the paper lie that's keeping millions of you tired, achy, and frustrated. Now, you know the drill. You've been feeling like you're dragging a bag of wet cement through your day. Your joints are stiff. Your brain is foggy, and you've got that nagging feeling that something is just off in your system. So you do the responsible thing. You go to your doctor, you offer up a vein, and a few days later, you get that call or a portal message that says the four most dangerous words that are in modern medicine. Your labs are normal. And just like that, your concerns are dismissed. You're sent home with a pat on the back and maybe a suggestion to get more sleep or manage your stress. But deep down, you know the truth. You feel the heat. You smell that smoke. There is a fire burning inside you, and that's chronic inflammation. And your standard blood work just walked right past it because it wasn't looking for the flames. It was looking for the entire building to be ash. And the problem isn't your body, it's the yardstick we're using to measure it. Today, we're going to talk about why normal is a trap, why your lab results are often just the average of a very sick population, and how you can finally get the answers that you deserve. So if you're ready to stop being a passenger in your own healthcare, here's your invitation to join in the conversation. I want you to call us at 800-606-8822 for your health questions or your comments. 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Okay, so let's go ahead and get in the nitty-gritty of how these reference ranges in your lab results are actually created. This is the part that they're not going to tell you in the waiting room. When a lab

Think about that for a second. Who goes to the lab? People who are already sick and people who are managing chronic conditions and people who are generally average. In a country where over 40% of the adults are clinically obese and nearly 50% have some form of cardiovascular disease, normal is a pretty low bar. And statistically, labs use what's called a 95% confidence interval. They take the middle 95% of the people they tested and call that the reference range. So if you fall within those goalposts, you're normal. But if the 95% of people who are tested are progressively getting unhealthier, the normal range shifts right along with them. So it's like walking into a room full of people with the flu and being told you're healthy because you're only coughing half as much as the guy next to you. Being normal in a sick society is nothing to brag about. Well, we don't want you to be normal. We want you to be optimal. We want you to have the vitality that allows you to crush your day, not just survive it. And when we talk about chronic inflammation, the average of sick people problem is a catastrophe, if you will. Standard CRP tests are designed to find massive acute fires like a raging kidney infection or a recent heart attack. They are not tuned or turned to see the smoldering embers of a low-grade inflammation that are slowly eroding your arteries and your brain health over decades. So if the standard labs are failing you, what should you actually be looking for? This is where that ancient wisdom meets the modern technology. We know that inflammation is the root of almost every modern ailment, but we need the right tools to see it before that becomes that five-alarm fire. And so let's talk about hsCRP. That's high-sensitivity C-reactive protein. So if your doctor just ordered this standard CRP, they might as well be trying to measure a teaspoon of water with a yardstick. The standard only flags if your levels are above 3.0 or even 10.0 milligrams per liter. But if the research is clear, for longevity and heart health, we want to see that number below 1.0 milligrams per liter. So if you're sitting at 2.8, your lab result is going to say normal, but your risk for cardiovascular event is significantly higher than someone with a 0.5 CRP. And then let's talk about ferritin. Most doctors look at ferritin to see if you're anemic, but ferritin is also an acute phase reactant. That's a fancy way of saying it's like a flare gun for inflammation. If your ferritin is creeping up toward the top of the normal range, which can go as high as 300 or 400 nanograms per milliliter in some labs, but other iron markers are fine, your body is screaming at you like there's a fire in the basement. So we look at that ferritin, C-reactive protein, and we also look at neutrophil to lymphocyte ratio. If you're looking at your lab result, it might say something like NLR. This is a simple calculation using your standard white blood cell count, though one every doctor orders and almost every doctor ignores if it's within normal range. So if your neutrophils are high and your lymphocytes are low, it's a sign that your immune system is in a state of constant low-grade combat. So ratio higher than 2.0 is often the first smoke that we see before the fire becomes visible on other tests. So these aren't alternative tests. These are validated, peer-reviewed markers that conventional medicine often ignores because they don't have a specific pill to give you for a slightly high NLR. So listen, I'm not here to bash your general practitioner. They are overworked in following a script that was written for acute care, not health and vitality. But you have to be your own best doctor, your own primary advocate. If you feel like your body is not quite right, don't let a piece of paper, meaning your lab results, tell you that you're within normal limits. The normal lab lie is a wall between you and the life that you were meant to lead. Chronic inflammation isn't a buzzword.
It's the slow motion.

0: theft of your future. It's the reason people suddenly have a heart attack at 55 or suddenly get diagnosed with an autoimmune disease that has actually been brewing for 15 years. So it's time to move from fine to flourishing. Demand the HSCRP, that high sensitivity C-reactive protein. Ask for your ferritin levels. Look at your NLR. And most importantly, work with someone who knows how to read the story between the numbers. So don't let that normal be the reason you settle for a life of being just average. You're not a statistic and you aren't average. You are a unique individual that's capable of incredible restoration if you give it yourself and your body the right environment and that right information. All right, folks, so we're coming up on a break, but I don't want you to go anywhere. And as always, if you've got questions about this, what normal lab results mean and how it can fit into your health and longevity, send us a message through our website, drbob.com or healthtalkamerica.com, or give us a call. 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

0: Welcome back to Health Talk America presents the Dr. Bob Martin Show. I'm Dr. Adam Brockman, and folks, I want you to imagine a single fruit that's grown in the mineral-rich volcanic soil of Tahiti that has served as a pharmacy in a bottle for over 2,000 years. And we live now where 60% of adults suffer from at least one chronic condition. And that's often fueled by silent internal, the fire of inflammation. Now, we are over-medicated, we're under-energized. But what if the secret to extinguishing that fire and reclaiming your health wasn't found in a laboratory, but in a traditional Polynesian botanical? So today, we're going to dive deep into the Noni Revolution, including a challenge for each of you listening today. I am thrilled today to bring back a guest, a man who didn't just join the Noni movement. He helped build the foundation for it in the United States. It's Mr. Larry Logsdon. He's the CEO of Tahiti Trader, and that's based right here in the U.S. since 1998. And Larry is a functional food researcher and has been a pioneer in the Noni category, moving beyond that juice fad to create a high-potency medicinal grade product. And his company uses a process that preserves the highest biological activity possible. So Larry, he doesn't just view Noni as a supplement. He calls it nature's most amazing adaptogen and also a foundation of wellness. So let's get into this, the heart of this conversation in this ancient wisdom. And he's got a modern scientific twist for us today. So Larry, it's a pleasure to have you back here. Welcome to the show. How are you today?
1: Doing very well, Doctor. How are you doing?
0: I'm doing great.
1: Thanks for having me on.
0: It's always a good conversation. And you've been at that forefront of this Noni revolution for nearly three decades now. And so, Larry, Tahiti Trader has become almost synonymous with premium Noni juice. Can you start by sharing how you first discovered Noni and what inspired you to bring this traditional Polynesian health tonic to a global audience?
1: Yeah, well, actually, it began for me in 1993. I have a traditional training in the natural foods business, natural products business, and we were working on some new projects. And one of my dad, who I worked for at the time, one of his old friends, had a multi-level marketing company in Salt Lake City. They sold herbal capsules. And he says, "Hey, John, I got this new product I'm looking at. Can you help me develop it?" And it was Noni juice. And so we started working on that project. And then in 94, we had come up with a solution for him and started to help them produce that product, which became very, very popular between 95 and, well, still very popular out there. And what we found is that there was a real need for there to be something available that a person could afford to buy that wasn't sold through multi-level marketing, because there's so many extra markups that are needed in order to keep the business afloat to pay everybody a commission. So we started Tahiti Trader in late 98 in order to put out product that people can buy in a health food store for a reasonable price and take home nearly the identical product. So that's what we did. And what we found here is that people love the transformation that occurs when they start to drink this stuff. And the reason I think that is because it makes such a profound difference in your balance, your homeostasis. You can feel it when you drink it. And very few items around that can match that sort of conversation. They just don't have it.
0: Mm-hmm. You know, people, they talk about better energy and better recovery and a stronger sense of overall balance, like you mentioned, when they're taking Tahiti Trader Noni juice. And you know, you realize that you had to bring this to this wider audience, if you will, and you know, you knew you had to do that by respecting the fruit, the origin, and creating a product. And so Larry, Tahiti Trader insists on Tahitian-grown fruit and then also laboratory verification. So I want you to explain what makes your sourcing and the processing different from competitors.
1: Well, the real issue boils down to one thing, and that's quality. The real issue has to do with you can't just willy-nilly throw something into a jar and say, this is it. What we have learned here is that it requires us to do the final fermentation here in Southern California, where we produce the product. And this, we can then guarantee that the quality and the potency is there. In fact, I want to laugh. Our latest batch of Island Style Noni juice, we've gotten some complaints from some of our regular users telling us it's strongest stuff we've ever had. Are you sure about this? I said, yeah, that's the way it came out. Well, why is that? Well, we're doing things the old-fashioned way, and we can't change nature much. Nature's going to give us what she gives us, and we get the fruit, and we do what we have to do to make this work very well. But the bottom line is you're going to notice a difference when you drink it. That's the key, and you're going to love the way you feel because the body wants to get back into balance. It wants homeostasis. The big problem and why people most of the time don't feel well is that they're too high on dopamine, and that comes from sugars, processed foods, so many stimulants, people that are anxious these days, and not to mention the additives into foods. I mean, how many people do you know snack on Doritos and things of that sort that are packed with nutrients that are not good for you? They haven't even tested most of them. And yet, this is what's causing the problem. And so you have this high level of dopamine, which is the pleasure chemical. The problem with it is, it can only take so much before the pleasure ain't there anymore. And then you crash. So what Noni's about is raising the serotonin level. Serotonin is your feel good. It's the one that says, I feel happy. And you want that one. And this is what controls all functions in your body. So everything depends on serotonin. When serotonin rises, all of a sudden you feel better, you look better, everything works better, and you notice a difference. And that's the key to life, folks.
0: Mm-hmm. Yeah, and that's an important reminder because sometimes, you know, when we're talking about, you know, putting things in our body, this is where that quality becomes everything. And if you're going to put something in your body every single day, which you mentioned Doritos isn't the answer, you know, we need to start looking at where it came from, how it was processed, and whether it still has that biological power that you're paying for it. And when we're talking about longevity, Larry, we're talking about purity. It's not a luxury. It's a baseline. Right. So what I appreciate here is that you're not just selling a label. You know, you're talking about that origin, the lab verification, and preserving those active compounds and that fermentation process that takes place in Southern California. And that's the difference between a premium wellness tool and just another, say, sugary bottle that's on a store shelf. And that's really what I want to discuss today is just how we can use Tahiti Trader Noni juice as this longevity tool. And folks, again, if you're ready to learn more about Tahiti Trader Noni juice for yourself, Larry, can you give a little bit of insight? You said that you were going to give our listeners a first look at an app, and then also a show special today.
1: Well, that's right. Well, thank you for mentioning that. The reality is most people, for some reason or other, haven't followed instructions well in the past. So we offer a really wonderful app called Wellness Made Easy. It's the 21-day challenge where you use the Noni juice for 21 days. Follow the instructions. The app will remind you when you need to do things. This is key because water plays a big role in detoxification. And Noni's going to really help you get detoxified. So you want that first. Pardon me. And as you go down the road, you're going to find yourself feeling better immediately. In fact, most people will say, you know, it's only day 12 and I'm feeling great. Well, how did this happen? Well, your body wants to make the changes.
0: Mm-hmm. Well, let's get into this conversation more, Larry. 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We'll be right back with Mr. Larry Logsdon. 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

0: And we are back. You are listening to Health Talk America presents the Dr. Bob Martin Show. I'm Dr. Adam Brockman, and we're here today with Larry Logsdon of Tahiti Trader. So, Larry, you know, we've been talking about that silent killer, you know, earlier in the hour today, and that's that thing that we already mentioned when you came on the show. It's inflammation. So many conditions today, from joint pain to fatigue, they trace back to this hidden inflammation. So I want you to explain to our listeners, how exactly does noni juice help the body manage inflammation on that, let's just say, a cellular level?
1: Well, inflammation, doctor, has everything to do, pardon me, with the body signaling you that there's something wrong. That's what's going on here. It could manifest itself as a foggy head. You might find yourself foggy, can't really think clearly one time or another. Happens to a lot of people these days. And one thing that really stands out is the muscle pains and also joint pains and just general fatigue. And these are all due to imbalances in your homeostasis. Now, homeostasis is your body's ability to keep everything floating normally. It's down or it's high. And so what you want to do with noni is sip it. Allow it to enter your system very slowly. Some people say, oh, I just want to shove it on back. Well, you could do that, but you'll get better results by sipping it slowly because it allows the body to absorb it very, very quickly. If you take all one big shot, well, you lose about half of it to digestive effort. So one might want to be aware of that. Going back to inflammation, here's the thing. The body's telling us something's wrong. Something's not right. And you're feeling it, seeing it, and you're wondering, what am I going to do? Well, the first thing the body wants to do is get rid of it. Most inflammation originates in the gut. And noni juice works in the gut. And you'll find that it gets things right in short order. Usually, within 2 weeks, you'll notice a big difference from following our protocol. You're going to love it. And you'll feel the difference right away. Most people say they feel it as soon as it hits their lips. They say, oh, I'm feeling something. Mm-hmm. Yeah, you're supposed to. The body wants to change. It's a walking, talking chemical factory, and the thing it's missing is the right nutrients. Mm-hmm. Today's foods just don't have it all for you. And keep in mind that it's been around 5,000 years, and this is all that the early settlers and the South Pacific Islanders, this is all they had. They had nothing else. What's interesting about this is, this is keeping them well. In fact, the research we have recovered, more than 700 studies have been done on noni. And one thing that we have found is it's the foundation of wellness. You're going to love it. Pretty good stuff.
0: Mm-hmm. Yeah, and Larry, we know inflammation is really at the center of so many health complaints people deal with every day. And I know that you said there's so many research articles on this, and noni helps by supporting the body's response to that oxidative stress and those inflammatory pathways at that cellular level. So one of the things that has made noni so interesting in that research world is its ability to influence markers connected to inflammation, including the pathways associated with that COX-2 activity. So, so really, you know, folks, what that means in practical terms is that when people take noni consistently, they often notice less stiffness, less soreness, and a better ability to recover. And it's not necessarily forcing the body in this artificial way. This is all natural. It's helping the body calm that internal fire, if you will, so normal repair and balance can happen more efficiently. And and Larry, I do want to play a testimonial, because you've got this collection of remarkable testimonials from athletes to everyday folks. So what I'm going to do is, let's go ahead and see if we can play Joni's testimonial here for everyone.
2: Sure. My name's Joni. I'm 35 years old. I love noni. Noni has been literally one of the best finds in my entire life. I was doing some searching around for something to help me increase my energy. I had really low energy levels. I had this lingering pain, and noni was the winner. And it's amazing.
0: Okay,
1: Joni is an amazing gal. She is middle 30s. And she recently was widowed, with a very young, I think, year and a half year old baby, and she has two more children. And she was just, all of a sudden, the grief is one part of it. But the other part that was very difficult is that the kids require so much extra love and attention now. She just wasn't feeling like she could do it. And she was feeling really, really, really down on herself. And when she found us and she made the change, she said, oh my Lord, what a difference in my life. And she called me one day just to talk and talk and talk. The recording we have of hers is much longer, but it probably is more than we need to have here. But the important thing is she made a big difference in her body because it was out of whack. I mean, how many times did she drive through to buy food for her kids? She would eat them too, right? Causes these problems, folks. This is the way you solve the problem, and she no longer does the drive-thrus. She's making sandwiches at home with the kids and realizing that there's better ways to actually make it happen.
0: Mm-hmm. And I know you've collected many different stories, and I think you told me one of my favorite stories that you said is from a customer that had been struggling with daily joint discomfort, which in low energy, this is very common. This is a good chunk of the population now. So it's nothing dramatic. It's just the kind of wear and tear that slowly steals the quality of life. And so you told me after they committed to Noni consistently, they started getting out of bed with less stiffness, walking more comfortably, and feeling like they had that little jump in their step back.
1: Right.
0: So can you give a quick testimonial? We got a minute or so before break about, let's just say, a performance driven one, maybe an athlete or somebody that was just looking for a performance kick.
1: Yes. In fact, the release of energy is the big thing. Now, Joni, as an example, was a training triathlete. And so her training just accelerated when she began using the Noni, because it just increased her ability to take the longer strides. She didn't get the fatigue like she normally would. Now, let me give an example of what I'm talking about. Research has been done on mice, laboratory mice. And they took laboratory mice and they gave them the swim test. Six mice had been just fed regular food, and six other mice had been given Noni juice. They put them into the water. The mice that drank the Noni juice could swim for 3 hours before they'd fatigue. The regular mice went for about 20 minutes before they sank and died. That's a big deal.
0: Mm-hmm. Yeah,
1: it's a big deal. That's how much better it helps control all of our fight-flight syndrome, the way it helps regulate the release of adrenals, the way everything works better, because the body is now not in crisis mode. It knows better. That's amazing. God gave us all these incredible, wonderful foods here, folks, to help us live a better life.
0: Yeah. Well, Larry, we got to take a short break. And folks, I want you to stick around, because up next, we're going to talk about how Noni can actually boost that physical performance. And we're talking about things like VO2 max. And if you've got questions or you want to order, call 800-842-5309 or visit TahitiTrader.com. More with Larry Lugsden after the break. 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

0: Welcome back to the Dr. Bob Barton Show. I'm Dr. Adam Brockman, and we're exploring the incredible benefits of noni juice with Larry Logsdon of Tahiti Trader. So, Larry, we've covered pain and inflammation, but I want to continue this conversation with high-performance energy. I know you said people notice a lift in their energy within days of drinking noni juice. So what happens in their system that allows noni to boost health and vitality without the jittery ups and downs of caffeine or sugar?
1: Well, noni helps you to better manage stress. Now, stress is a positive motivational force, and most of it is driven by the adrenals, your adrenaline. But most folks don't realize that when they tap into adrenals under ordinary conditions, they usually overtap what is needed. It's just the way the fight-flight syndrome works. So we went and tested this theory with a group of triathletes, seasoned athletes. I mean, big deal, these guys. Big deal. And so half of them were on sports drinks, whatever they were, and the other half were on noni juice. And what they found was, after the first two legs, they found that the people who were on the noni juice outran the regular training athletes by 42 minutes. That's a big deal for trying to, when you're on a triathlete. You're finishing almost an hour ahead of them. Why is that? Well, because they didn't fatigue when they were going through the last legs of the bike and the last legs of the runs and the last legs of the swim. That's a big deal. Well, it's easy. The body wants to do these things, folks. You just need to give it the nutrients it needs to allow you to make those changes. And that's a beautiful thing, all natural.
0: Mm-hmm. Yeah. I've been taking noni for some time now. I feel better, more energy. It's a great thing. You can take that daily shot at about lunchtime to make it through the afternoon, where maybe coffee might have been the answer before. I want to talk about this app and this 21-day challenge. You've created the 21-day challenge to help people experience noni's benefits firsthand. I want you to walk us through what the challenge looks like, how much to take, what to expect, and the kind of changes users they usually notice by the end of those 3 weeks.
1: Well, so our app is something when you download to your phone, an iPhone, or it could go to an Android. Either way is fine. And what we do here is we find out what your goals are. So we are going to help you get to where you're trying to go. We're like the Google Maps of the wellness business. And you're going to start changing a few things in your life. You're going to start with taking your noni in the morning. And it won't be very long before you're taking a big glass of water, another one in the afternoon, perhaps one more in the evening, depending on your training schedule, what you're trying to accomplish. Mm-hmm. And you're going to notice right away the difference. And we're getting feedback from you as you go, so we're able to help you. And in the end of the week, you're going to give us a short little video telling us how you're doing. And we're here to keep you going the direction you're trying to go. Most people find the big change at day 10, 11, and 12. Why I say that is because the body is finally letting go of all the toxins. You're going to notice you're going to visit the restroom a little more often. Why is that? Because we're loaded with toxins, loaded with junk in our gut, and it's making these difficult for the body to convert energy, because that's where it all occurs, is in the gut. And noni works in the gut. You're going to notice it. And then at day 10, 11, 12, you start seeing, wow, I'm really noticing new things now. And this is what your body wanted to do all along. You just didn't have the high-powered nutrients to do the job. So it's an amazing thing. You're going to love it. And the app is going to help you get there. And we give it to you free as part of a special Dr. Bob Martin special here, where you get two bottles and a book called Building an Amazing Immune System, which you really want to do. It's nice. I wrote it. And the app all included one great price.
0: Mm-hmm. And so again, that is the app, the free download of the app, which is on iPhone, Android. You get the book, Building an Amazing Immune System, that was wrote by Larry. And then and then it's two bottles of noni juice in this package. And and again,
1: it's $69.95.
0: Okay.
1: The whole
0: okay.
1: package. So you're going to save yourself a solid $30. And what's nice about this, folks, is it's easy. And we want it to be easy. We want you to enjoy this part of your life. A lot of folks don't realize you can actually have this. So they think, hey, I was like that when I was young, and now it's not the same. Well, a lot has to do with what are you doing different now than you were doing when you were younger, right? And probably had a better diet when you were younger. But the reality is your body wants this. Don't you want it to? Of course. And you'll have a lot of fun getting there. And I know you're going to love it.
0: And this is how you can order. It's 800-842-5309. 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
0: 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We just have one more segment to go with Mr. Larry Logsdon. 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
4: I catch a grenade for ya. 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I jump in.
0: All right, it's our final segment here on the Dr. Bob Martin Show. I'm Dr. Adam Brockman, still here with a pioneer of this Noni movement. That's Mr. Larry Logsdon. So, Larry, again, We've been talking about this 21-day challenge, and you created this to help people experience Noni's, the benefits of Noni. So for our listeners, once again, that are ready to take control of their health naturally, tell us more about this 21-day challenge and how they can start their journey with Tahiti Trader Noni Juice.
1: Well, it works a little like this, folks. The body has a lot of toxins it needs to unload. So when you start your 21-day challenge, you're going to begin the process of unloading what needs to be gone anyway. And you'll notice a difference in about day 5, 6, and 7, and then the big one around day 10, 11, or 12. And we're going to guide you with the app. The app's going to show you what you need to do, when you need to do it. 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Well, the biggest problem we have noticed is that people sometimes forget or didn't understand something and therefore missed doing it and then don't know why it's not delivering what they thought. Well, the reality is their body is going to change because of the nutrients it has, and it's going to change when it unloads what it doesn't need, and you'll notice a difference as soon as that happens. 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And we know you're going to love it. It's the best thing you've ever done.
0: Well, thank you so much, Larry, for joining us today. And again, it's very easy to order. 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And I tell people, Larry, to not overcomplicate it. You know, they can go ahead and start this challenge if they stay consistent and pay attention to what the body's trying to tell you. And if you're looking for that natural way to support energy, mobility, and that whole body wellness, this is a very practical place to begin. And I like it because of this challenge that with the app, the 21-day challenge, it gives people a real roadmap. It's not guesswork. That's a 21-day window, and that's long enough for you to pay attention to your body, and short enough that it feels like it's very doable. So if you're looking for that perfect moment to start taking better care of yourself, this might be it. We spend way too much time ignoring the early signs, that fatigue, the stiffness, the brain fog,
1: people don't know what to do about it. That's the problem. In fact, that's the number one question people will ask their doctor when they visit him: is why don't I feel right? What's wrong with me?
0: Yeah, so that is easy way to start. You just join that 21-day challenge. You can look for the app. Go to TahitiTrader.com or by calling them at 800-842-5309. All right, well, that's a...
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9: News this hour from Town Hall. I'm Jason Walker, mediator, say high-level negotiations in Switzerland seeking a permanent end to the war in Iran have now ended, adding that the technical talks, though, will go on for the remainder of the week. A spokesman for Iran says progress was made. Trump administration intensifying its crackdown on Antifa, renewing its designation of the group as a domestic terrorist organization. Correspondent Ken Lorman.
10: The Justice Department has charged 15 alleged Antifa members in Minnesota, accusing them of coordinating violent attacks on ICE agents and facilities. Officials say similar cases have led to arrests, convictions, and charges across several states, including Oregon, Texas, and California. The White House says it will use the full force of federal law to disrupt and prosecute organized violent networks. Ken Lorman reporting.
9: Vandalism at the school, one of the top tourist stops in the nation's capital. More from correspondent Laura Winters.
11: U.S. Park Police arresting multiple people for vandalizing the reflecting pool at the Lincoln Memorial. This comes a few days after algae turning the water green. In addition, large pieces of the bottom of the pool, which are blue, also ripped up. President Trump personally picking out the color, American flag blue, so that tourists from across the country could enjoy them all during the 250 celebration upcoming on the 4th of July.
9: Political outsider Abelardo de la Esperia holds a very small lead now in Colombia's presidential election. Nearly all the votes have been counted. That in a runoff vote marked by people's fears of a renewed internal conflict. A victory would effectively be an indictment against the policies of the outgoing leader. SRN News.
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9: President Trump showcasing the brand new Air Force One.
13: The former Qatari-owned jumbo jet has the robin's egg blue exterior of the old plane with the underbelly painted navy blue with a red stripe above it. The tail has a massive American flag on it.
14: This plane was transformed into a flying White House at a level of luxury that nobody's ever seen before.
13: President Trump spoke after stepping off the new plane at Andrews Air Force Base. He confirmed he would be taking the new jet to the NATO summit in Turkey next month. This is a so-called bridge jet until a new Air Force One arrives from Boeing in about 2 years. Ed Donahue, Washington.
9: In apparently a very close call, officials say a Delta Airlines jet was about 300 feet from an American Airlines plane during an incident at Logan Airport in Boston over the weekend. It forced the Delta aircraft to abort its landing. Breaking news and analysis, townhall.com. There are reports now of the death of a concert goer at Madison Square Garden Saturday night. Still not clear how the incident happened, and New York officials say they are conducting a full investigation.
15: A 51-year-old man fell to his death during the rock band Goose's concert at Madison Square Garden Saturday night. The New York City Police Department says officers responding to a 911 call just before 10 p.m. found the man unconscious and unresponsive with injuries indicating a fall from an elevated position. They say he was in section 300, which is at the top of the garden with his wife, but would not give details on the height of the fall.
16: What if the very thing that disqualifies you in your own eyes is exactly what qualifies you for God's grace? What if God isn't waiting for you to clean yourself up? 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
21: 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We are the home of the health alternative of the week that's coming up a little later in the hour, and the only place where we are looking at the latest breakthroughs through the lens of common sense. Today, we're going to see if the dad bod is the look us fellas should strive for. That it's going to come up a little bit later in the hour, but first we're going to dive into our health headlines that are shaking up the wellness world this week. So let's go ahead and get into our health headlines of the week. The wires are buzzing with the news that a PVVAC PS vaccine, the first ever vaccine designed entirely by artificial intelligence, has cleared the phase one human trials. Researchers at the University of Cambridge in Southampton didn't just tweak an old formula. They let computer analysis analyze thousands of viral sequences to create a super antigen designed to protect against every coronavirus from the past, the present, and even the future bat spills we haven't met yet. And this trial involved healthy adults and used a needle free microfluid jet device. So no needles, no code talk, just this high speed fluid pushing a DNA plasmid into your system. So, you know, I'm all for innovation, but let's be real. We are now outsourcing our immune education to an algorithm. The scientists, they say this is a milestone, and sure, from a technology standpoint, it's impressive. But here's the rub. The trial showed that while the vaccine was safe, the actual immune response was described as modest but variable. So the translation, the AI is smart, but it still hasn't figured out the infinite complexity of the human immune system. So we're trying to build a digital wall against nature, but nature has been playing this game for millions of years. Instead of waiting for a computer to tell your body

host, and that's you, healthy, too healthy, if you will, to be a hospital home for a virus in the first place. Next up, we have, if you've been told that your bone on bone and your only future is a titanium joint, hold the phone. Stanford scientists have discovered a way to actually regrow lost cartilage by inhibiting an enzyme called 15-PGDH. They're talking about its level skyrocket as we age, basically acting like a dimmer switch on our body's natural repair mechanisms. In mouse studies and human tissue samples, blocking this enzyme didn't just slow the rot, it actually grew back thick, functional hyaline cartilage. And this is huge. This is exactly that ancient wisdom meets modern technology. For decades, the joint replacement industry has been this multi-billion dollar juggernaut. And their solution, wait until it's broken, then cut it out and replace it with a hinge, basically from a hardware store. But Stanford is proving what we've been saying on the show for years. The body has an incredible and innate capacity for restoration if you give it the right interference and you remove that chemical interference. And much the same way we discuss regenerative medicine on the show often. And by inhibiting this enzyme, this 15-PGDH, they are essentially unlocking the body's own repair shop. We're talking about a future where a simple injection or even a pill could potentially render the total knee replacement obsolete. It's about vitality, not just maintenance. And now we're still a few years out from this being in your local clinic, but the fact that science is finally looking at regeneration instead of replacement, it's a massive win for anyone who wants to stay active into their 90s. So I want you to keep an eye on this one. It could be a game changer for the longevity community. All right, we got some new data from the Active 6 trial involving nearly 3,000 adults, and it's thrown the spotlight back on a dirt cheap old school diabetes drug. We're talking metformin. While it didn't hit the high bar for curing every symptom, the data showed that starting metformin early during a COVID infection cut the risk of the long COVID diagnosis by a staggering 50%. So I like it when an old dog learns new tricks. Metformin has been around forever. And why it does work here, it's because it's targeting that metabolic health. It's not some fancy, high-priced miracle drug. It's a tool that helps manage blood sugar and inflammation. So this trial proves that the better your metabolic health, the better your chances of bouncing back. And here's the provocative part. Why do we need a pharmaceutical shortcut for metabolic health? If you're following the complete wellness principles we talk about, lowering your sugar, moving your body, and keeping your insulin sensitive, you're already doing what metformin tries to do. So we're seeing a 50% reduction in long COVID because the drug is forcing the body to do what it should be doing normally and naturally. It's another example of modern science validating the fact that your metabolism is the foundation of your entire health house. So don't just wait for a prescription. Fix that foundation now. And finally, we have MIT just unveiled a sensor the size of a blueberry that allows you to track your core body temperature with precision accuracy. It uses transistor leakage current to sip power, meaning it can live inside you for days, beaming data to an external antenna. It's the ultimate biohacking toy for those who want to know everything happening under the hood. So we know that we're obsessed with data, folks, right? We've got watches that track our sleep. We have rings that track our heart rate. And now a blueberry that the size of this instrument here that tracks our guts. But here's my question. At what point does all this data start to become a distraction? Now, don't get me wrong. Knowing your core temperature for fertility

or infection monitoring is cool technology, but we're becoming a society that knows our leakage current statistics, but can't tell when we're actually hungry or tired or stressed without an app telling us so. So you're not this collection of data points. You are a living, breathing entity. So use the technology to learn, but don't replace it with your intuition and what you know you should be doing. The ancient wisdom part of you already knows how to feel. We don't need a sensor to tell us we need more sleep or better food. We just need to listen. Okay, folks, we're going to take a quick break, but when we come back, we're going to talk about dad bods. 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Stick around. We'll be right back after these messages. Don't go anywhere.

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0: Welcome back to Health Talk America presents the Dr. Bob Martin Show. I'm your host, Dr. Adam Brockman, and if you're just joining us, I want you to buckle up because we're about to strip the cute factor right off a health trend in this modern world. We're talking about the dad bod. You've seen the memes. You've heard the jokes. Maybe you're even patting your own spare tire right now, thinking it's a badge of fatherhood. And maybe it's just too many Sunday barbecues. Well, I'm here to tell you that that badge is actually a biological time bomb. It's not just a wardrobe challenge. It's a biohazard that's sitting right in your gut. And folks, if you want to join in the conversation, which is always welcome, I encourage you to reach out through our email. Just head over to the website, drbob.com. That's spelling out the word doctor, D-O-C-T-O-R, bob.com, or healthtalkamerica.com. You can also reach our toll-free hotline and ask your question there. All you got to do is state your name, the city and state you're calling from, and your health-related question. You can do that through our toll-free hotline. Again, that's 800-606-8822, 800-606-8822. Okay, let's go ahead and get into this conversation. We live in a culture that loves to sugarcoat the truth, literally and figuratively. We've rebranded the beginning of a metabolic collapse as the dad bod. It sounds soft, it sounds approachable, and maybe even a little bit charming. But while the world is busy normalizing the expanding waistline, your heart is in the corner that's silently screaming for help. When you look in the mirror and you see that protrusion over your belt, you aren't just looking at extra energy storage. You're looking at a biological hazard. That belly fat isn't passive. It's not just sitting there. It's an active, aggressive, and highly toxic extra tissue that is hijacking your internal system. And here's the truth. Every single extra inch on your waistline is a direct hit to your longevity. Research shows that every additional 2 inches on your waist, your cardiovascular risk for disease jumps by a staggering 10%. And that's not just a maybe, that's a metabolic tax that you're paying every single day. Most people think of fat as just calories. That's the old way of thinking. Modern science tells us what we've been saying on the show for years, that visceral fat is an endocrine organ. Unlike the pinchable fat that's under your skin, that subcutaneous fat, visceral fat is packed deep inside your abdominal cavity, and it wraps itself like a parasitic vine around your liver and your pancreas and your intestines and your other organs. And here's where it gets scary. It's a high output factory for inflammation. This dad bod factory is churning out a cocktail of destructive cytokines. Specifically, it's dumping interleukin 6 and tumor necrosis factor alpha into your bloodstream. Those aren't just fancy scientific words. They are the matches that start the fire of systemic inflammation. This chronic low-grade inflammation is the root cause of almost every disease of civilization that we face today, from Alzheimer's to type 2 diabetes. And when your internal organs are marinating in this toxic swamp, they can't function. Your liver starts to get fatty. Your pancreas struggles to manage insulin, and your blood vessels begin to lose their elasticity. You aren't just carrying a little extra weight, you're hosting a hostile takeover. So let's start by talking about the engine. Your heart was designed to pump blood through this sleek, efficient system. But when you've got a visceral fat biohazard in the way, it's like trying to run a high-performance sports car through a muddy swamp. It's just not going to happen. So this dad bod, it's the primary driver of atherosclerosis, and that is the hardening and the narrowing of your arteries. These inflammatory cytokines that we're talking about, they act like sandpaper on that delicate inner lining of these arteries, and it creates tiny tears where plaque can easily take hold. And it's not just about the plumbing. Visceral fat actually produces a precursor to a hormone that's called angiotensin. And while the stuff tells your blood vessels to constrict, that's what angiotensin does. And when these vessels constrict, your blood pressure goes through the roof. This is why the circumference of your abdominal cavity is one of the single best predictors of cardiovascular death, regardless of what the scale says. You can have a normal BMI and still be at high risk if the fat is concentrated in your gut. We call this TOFI, thin on the outside, fat on the inside. Okay, so guys, I want you to listen up, because this part is where it's really going to hurt. That spare tire isn't just killing your heart, it's stealing your manhood. Visceral fat is the primary site for an enzyme called aromatase. And what does aromatase do? It takes your hard-earned testosterone and it converts it into estrogen. Yes, you heard that right. Your belly fat is literally turning you into less of a man on a hormonal level. The evidence here, it creates this vicious downward spiral. Low testosterone leads to more fat gain, and especially around the middle. And more belly fat leads to more aromatase. And more aromatase leads to more estrogen and even lower testosterone. And this is why you feel tired, why you start to lose muscle mass, and why you lost that get up and go. You're not getting older. You're being hormonally sabotaged from the inside out, thanks to visceral fat. So what do? Do we give up? Do we just accept the dad bod as this inevitable part of aging? Absolutely not. And on the show, we talk about biohacking your way to vitality and health. We look at ancient wisdom of movement and clean eating, validated by modern clinical research. You don't need a reboot, you need restoration. You need to stop feeding the fire. And the fastest way to shrink the biohazard is to cut the fuel. That means refined sugars and processed carbs. Those are the primary building blocks of visceral fat. So swap the convenience foods for the protocols that we discuss on the show. And lift some heavy things. Resistance training is the ultimate metabolic medicine. It increases your insulin sensitivity, and it tells your body to burn fat for fuel instead of storing it around your organs. And then you need to support your organs. 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So the dad bod isn't a personality trait. Yes, your partner should think you're cute and an extra 10 or 30 pounds and all, but it's still a health concern. But the good news is that visceral fat is often the first to go when you start making the right moves. You have the power to extinguish the fire, shut down that toxic factory, and protect your heart and your other organs. You're not a passenger in your own health journey. You're the driver. So it's time to stop normalizing the decline and start prioritizing the restoration of your health. Your family needs you healthy. Your heart needs you. And you deserve to feel like the high energy man you were meant to be. All right, we have to step away for a quick break, but don't go anywhere. When we come back, we're going to get to our health alternative of the week. You're listening to the Dr. Bob Martin Show on Health Talk America. 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

Welcome back to Health Talk America presents the Dr. Bob Martin Show. I'm Dr. Adam Brockman, and today we're going to continue to cut through the noise. Before the break, we were talking about the dad bod and the biohazard that's sitting around your waist. But there's another biohazard most of you are ignoring every single morning, and that's right under your nose. And I'm talking about your mouth. Look, we've been told for decades that if you just scrub your teeth with some neon-colored, fluoride-packed paste from the grocery store, you're good. Well, wrong. Your mouth is the gateway to your entire system. 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All right, it's time for our health alternative of the week.

We've all been there. You're doing the right things. You're watching the plate. You're hitting the pavement and you're checking the boxes. But the scale isn't just stubborn. It feels locked. It feels like there's a little drag on your system, a silent resistance that turns every calorie burned into a huge effort. And in the world of functional wellness, we call this metabolic friction. But think of it this way. If you try to drive your car with the parking brake half engaged, you can still move, but you're burning more fuel and you're wearing out that engine and you're generating a massive amount of unnecessary heat. In your body, that parking brake is chronic. It's a low-grade systemic inflammation. It's the invisible anchor that keeps your metabolism from reaching those cruising speeds. And it's not just about willpower. It's about physics. And this week, we've got a precision tool that acts as that ultimate metabolic lubricant. And for centuries, we've known that there was something special about the vine. Ancient cultures didn't have double-blind studies, but they knew the restorative power of the grape. You fast forward to June of this year, and the modern lab is finally catching up to what ancients suspected. And that is the secret isn't just in the fruit, it's in the heart of the seed. So we're talking about grape seed extract, and that is our health alternative of the week for a specific reason. It's packed with high-performance antioxidants that are designed to hunt down the friction in your cells. And I'm not here to give you fluff. I'm here to give you the data that moves the needle. This large landmark 12-week clinical study highlighted in Natural Grocers Nutrition Research Bites has sent shockwaves through the entire wellness community. Researchers took adults who were struggling with that invisible anchor, you know, carrying extra weight and dealing with the metabolic drag that comes with it. They put everyone on a modest, sustainable diet, and they cut just 250 calories a day. And one group got a placebo, and the other got 300 milligrams of grape seed extract daily.

0: the metabolic drag that comes with it. They put everyone on a modest, sustainable diet, and they cut just 250 calories a day. And one group got a placebo, and the other got 300 milligrams of grapeseed extract daily. Body fat mass, while, and here's the kicker, it preserves the lean muscle tissue. And this is where it gets interesting. The researchers looked at the blood markers for metabolic friction. We're talking about CRP. It dropped a staggering 33%. TNFA, and that's a major inflammatory clog in your metabolic pipes, it decreased by almost 25%. And NPY, a neuropeptide that can drive up your appetite, fell by an additional 15%. So when you lower those markers, you're not just dieting, you're literally removing that friction from your system. So you're cutting that invisible anchor. And so the beauty of grapeseed extract is that it represents that empowerment first philosophy we live by here on the show. You don't necessarily have to be a victim of your biology. You don't have to accept that slowing down is just part of getting older. By using nature's precision tools validated by the highest levels of modern science, you are taking that steering wheel back. You are choosing to be the architect of your own health and vitality. And Natural Grocers is right to highlight this in their June research. 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You don't just work harder, you work smoother. I'm Dr. Adam Brockman, and this has been your Health Alternative of the Week. And with that, we're going to step aside for a quick break. When we come back with more on the Dr. Bob Martin Show on Health Talk America.
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0: And we are back. You're listening to Health Talk America presents the Dr. Bob Martin Show. I'm your host, Dr. Adam Brockman. And if you're just joining us, once again, I want you to buckle up. We are diving into our health outrage of the week that is going to make your parental instincts kick into overdrive.
1: Time for the health outrage, because it's nothing but.
0: We talk a lot on the show about longevity and vitality and making smart choices for your wellness. But today we're talking about a choice that's being made for our kids by an algorithm, and it's costing lives. We're going to pull back the curtain on the over-the-counter illusion that's a dangerous lie that just because you can buy it next to the gum in the magazines, it can't kill you. Let's get straight to the heart of the matter. In Connecticut, over the span of just two short months, three families had their worlds shattered. Three children gone. And the culprit, an overdose of diphenhydramine, the common everyday ingredient in Benadryl. It's being called the Benadryl Challenge. It sounds like a playground game, right? It's something innocent. But on platforms like TikTok, this challenge is a digital siren song, luring teenagers into this chemical trap. They're taking massive doses, sometimes 10 times the recommended amount, all for the reward of a high or a hallucination. One 13-year-old girl reportedly ordered the pills through a delivery app. No ID check, no are you sure, just a few taps on a screen, and a deadly dose was on her doorstep. This isn't just a lapse in judgment. It's a systemic failure of the safety net we think we have around our families. Now, let's get into the why. Why does a simple allergy pill turn into a lethal neurotoxin when the dose climbs? Well, diphenhydramine is a first-generation antihistamine. It's highly lipophilic, which is a fancy term for saying it loves fat and can easily slide right through the blood-brain barrier. In a normal dose, it makes you sleepy. In a challenge dose, it triggers what we call toxidrome. The medical community has a rhyme for this, and it's anything but poetic. It says hot as a hare, blind as a bat, dry as a bone, red as a beet, and mad as a hatter. And when these kids ingest dozens of these pink pills, they aren't just tripping. They are inducing a state of frank delirium. Their heart rate, it skyrockets, which is known as tachycardia. Their body temperature climbs to dangerous levels. And the real nightmare begins, seizures and cardiac arrest. The drug starts blocking sodium channels in the heart and brain. It's like throwing a wrench into the electrical panel on your house. The signals get crossed, the rhythm breaks, and the system, it starts to shut down. So it's not a challenge, it's a game of chemical Russian roulette. And here's where the lens gets a little bit dark. Our ancestors looked to nature to find balance and healing. Today, our children look for a For You page that prioritize engagement over existence. And the outrage isn't just that the drug is accessible, it's that we've cultivated an over-the-counter illusion. We've been conditioned to think that if drugs are over-the-counter, it's inherently safe. We leave it in unlocked cabinets next to the toothpaste or the Band-Aids. But modern technology with these viral algorithms, it has weaponized that basically familiarity. It takes a household staple and it presents it as a dare. It turns your medicine cabinet into a danger zone. And while the technology giants, they start to tweak their code to keep kids scrolling, our kids are paying the ultimate price for these likes. So I want to point you to some incredible insights from Dr. Gary Sofer. He's a pediatrician at Yale University School of Medicine. He's been on the front lines of this, and his advice is something every listener needs to hear right now. Yale's pediatric emergency department has largely moved away from using Benadryl. And why? Because we have better, safer alternatives that don't cross into the brain with the same sledgehammer effect. So his suggestion is to switch to second generation. So consider moving to these second generation antihistamines like Zyrtec or Claritin. They provide the same allergy relief without the heavy sedation or the high risk of the central nervous system toxicity. And obviously lock up, treat your over-the-counter medications with the same respect that you'd give a prescription opiate. If it's in the house, it needs to be behind a lock or in a place your children can't access. And don't wait for that challenge to pop up on their feet. Talk to your kids about what the pharmacology of safe drugs. Explain that over-the-counter doesn't mean invincible. And look, I'm not here to scare you into panic. I'm here to empower you with the truth. We are guardians of our children's health. We have the power to shut down this over-the-counter illusion in our own homes. Health isn't always about just the gym or the green juice. It's about awareness. It's about knowing that the most dangerous things in our lives are often the ones we've been too comfortable with. So let's look at this and turn it into a catalyst for change. Clean out the cabinets, lock up the pink pills, and for heaven's sake, talk to your kids today. Tell them that their life is more important than these 15-second viral videos. 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

0: Welcome back to Health Talk America presents the Dr. Bob Martin Show. You're with Dr. Adam Brockman, and it's time for our final segment this week. And the one today, we're going to pull back the curtain on the medical anomalies that baffled the white coat establishment. So with that, it's time for our health mystery of the week. I want you to imagine this. You're finally seeing the light. You've ditched the processed junk. Your morning starts with a massive spinach and kale smoothie. You've swapped wheat for almond flour because, hey, you're living the dream on a clean ketogenic style diet. You should feel like a superhero, right? But instead, you feel like you're 80 years old. Your knees are screaming, your lower back is throbbing, and cherry on top, you just landed in the ER with a kidney stone that felt like a passing of a jagged piece of rebar. How can a healthy lifestyle lead to such physical wreckage? So here's the unfiltered truth. Mother Nature is brilliant, and sometimes she's a warrior. Some plants don't want to be eaten, so they develop chemical defense systems. Two of the biggest culprits that sabotage your joints that you might not think about, they're oxalates and lectins. And when you overload on high oxalate foods like spinach and almonds, you aren't just getting vitamins, you're flooding your system with compounds that love to bind to calcium. The result is calcium oxalate crystals. These aren't just stones in your kidneys, they are microscopic little glass shards, if you will, that deposit in your joints and your soft tissues. And stats show that roughly 80% of kidney stones are composed of calcium oxalate. So if they're in your kidneys, believe me, they can be in your connective tissues too, causing that mystery inflammation that your standard blood test just can't explain. Then we have lectins, the inflammatory bonds, the bombs that are found in nightshades and seeds. They act like a Velcro in your gut. They poke some holes in your intestinal lining, if you can say leaky gut, and trigger an inflammatory immune response that leaves your joints feeling like they're on fire. And our ancestors knew better. They didn't eat raw spinach by the pound. They soaked, they sprouted, they fermented, and they boiled their greens. These ancient techniques that modern science now proves that neutralize these anti-nutrients. And we're not saying stop eating vegetables by any stretch of the imagination. We're saying stop being a victim of the superfood marketing. If your healthy salad is sabotaging your health, it's time for a pivot. 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Well, that's all we have time for this hour. 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
5: News this hour from Town Hall. I'm Jason Walker. Major talks in Switzerland seeking a permanent end to the war in Iran have ended. Mediators do say, though, that technical negotiations will go on. Florida GOP Senator Rick Scott telling the Salem Radio Network he's aligned with President Trump fully in getting FISA tweaked and passed in the Senate as long as the Save America Act is also approved.
6: Well, I want what he wants. I think we need to extend FISA. Now, we have to make some changes to make sure they stop surveilling Americans. I've been surveilled under the Biden administration after January 6th. They stole my tax return. And then during Clinton years, I fought Hillary Care, so Clinton targeted my company. So if they can target me, running a big company and being a U.S. senator, they can target anybody.
5: And Scott adds, action is needed right now.
6: Something's got to give. Nobody ever gets held accountable for violation of 702, so we have to have changes, and we have to get the Save America Act done.
5: Several new national polls, Democrats heading into the midterms.
7: A generic ballot survey shows Democrats leading Republicans by just 2 points, down from a 7-point advantage in February. Analysts say that's below the margin typically needed to win back the House. Republicans are gaining ground with Hispanic and younger voters, while Democrats face concerns about weak candidates and unclear messaging, raising early doubts about their midterm prospects. John Scott reporting.
5: Major wildfires in the western U.S., extremely dry conditions, also hot and windy. One small town in Utah, all 1,000 residents were evacuated. There have been no reports of any fatalities. Heat wave in a good chunk of Europe. Highs 104 to 108 in France, Spain, and parts of Italy. And forecasters say Monday might be even hotter. More on these stories, townhall.com.
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5: Measles are on the march in Utah. Here's Bob Agnew.
9: Utah spent the past year fighting measles outbreaks in almost every county, and experts say there's no clear end in sight. Health officials worry measles cases will rise again when school starts and cold weather kicks in. International health experts are set to gather in November to determine whether the U.S. and Mexico will both keep their measles-free designations. Canada lost its last year. Bob Agnew reporting.
5: Well, thousands of Czechs have rallied in Prague to protest a government plan there to overhaul the funding for public broadcasters. The plan was approved last week. It proposes financing public radio and TV from the state budget instead of fees from individuals and businesses. Critics warn this could threaten media independence. They also cite recent examples in Slovakia and Hungary. Breaking news and analysis, townhall.com. Admittedly, something very different. Here's Lisa Dwyer.
10: President Donald Trump is threatening to impose U.S. tolls in the Strait of Hormuz if a final deal with Iran is not reached in 60 days. Trump highlighted that the initial agreement to end the war with Iran calls for toll-free travel through the vital waterway for 60 days and says there will be no tolls after the 60-day period has expired unless they are imposed by and for the United States of America. Trump says the money would be used for services rendered as the guardian angel to the countries of the Middle East for past, present, and future reimbursement costs. The current memorandum does not preclude future fees. I'm Lisa Dwyer.
5: The governor of Illinois likes to say Chicago is very safe, but it wasn't over the weekend. Number of shootings, 7 dead, 38 wounded. More on these stories, townhall.com.

0: Welcome to This Week on Capitol Hill, your insider's guide to the story shaping Washington and the world. I'm your host, Tony Perkins. This week, we're on the road in Gainesville, Georgia, before a live and enthusiastic party.
1: Yeah, great ball, fish.
0: I'm part in the Research Council's Faith, Family, and Future Tour. Well, the big news this week.
2: On Sunday, we reached an agreement with Iran that achieves everything we set out to accomplish, everything and much more. Ending the current conflict, reopening the Strait of Hormuz, and preventing Iran from ever obtaining a nuclear weapon. That's what it was all about. That was about 99%. Iran cannot have a nuclear weapon.
0: That was President Donald Trump earlier this week. Well, the release of the agreement's text midweek has raised concerns both here in the United States and Israel. We'll discuss the implications of the agreement with Michelle Bachmann, a former member of the House of Representatives, and she was a member of the Permanent Select Committee on Intelligence and a former presidential candidate. Meanwhile, after a planned attack at last weekend's UFC event at the White House, that was reportedly thwarted, well, the tension quickly turned back to national security. Senate efforts to reauthorize Section 702 of the Foreign Intelligence Surveillance Act hit a roadblock when President Trump said he would not sign the measure unless it included the Save America Act.
3: I mean, that's all we want. It's not a lot. The Save America Act. And that can be passed any way they want to pass it, but I'm not going to sign FISA unless it's done.
0: We'll discuss the future of FISA with Georgia Congressman Andrew Klein. And House Speaker Mike Johnson will be joining us with his take on this week's events. All of that and more coming up on This Week on Capitol Hill.
4: Today's edition of This Week on Capitol Hill is being presented by AARP.
0: Iran was not the only issue generating controversy this week in Washington. From France, President Trump sparked another round of debate with a Truth Social post announcing that he would delay Jay Clayton's confirmation as Director of National Intelligence unless the Senate first passed the Save America Act, along with the reauthorization of Section 702 of FISA. Joining us now to discuss this and more is Congressman Andrew Clyde, who serves on the House Appropriations Committee and the Budget Committee. He represents the 9th Congressional District of Georgia, where we are tonight. Congressman Clyde, welcome to This Week on Capitol Hill.
5: Well, thank you, Tony. It's great to be with you.
0: All right, before we get into the FISA lapse and the concerns about that and the Save America Act, I want to get your reaction to what we know so far about the Iran deal.
5: Well, I tell you, if there's a person who can make a deal and make a good deal for the United States of America, it's President Donald J. Trump. He loves this country, and I think it would not be a good deal if he didn't want it. If he didn't sign it, then it's got to be a good deal for our country. I really believe the number one requirement was to ensure that Iran never got a nuclear weapon, and that is happening with this particular deal right here. You know, there are some concerns about a $300 billion fund in it, but not one dime of that's coming from the United States. It's basically going to come from frozen money that the United States has, through sanctions, has frozen across the world.
0: Let's talk now about FISA. We're going to talk a little bit later with former Congresswoman Michelle Bachmann more about the MOU, the Memorandum of Understanding that was signed this week. FISA was another big issue. I mean, this is something that is used for foreign intelligence, but you, along with others, myself included, have had some concerns about needed reforms. Many of those reforms have been done, but that's not what held it up. It is lapsed. This is a large part of the president's daily briefing on threats to the country. Are you concerned about that?
5: Well, I'm very concerned about the reauthorization of FISA as it is right now. Okay. 2 years ago, we reauthorized FISA with a number of very good reforms to it, but it still isn't enough. You know, we have a Fourth Amendment in our Constitution, and it talks about being secure in your homes, on your persons, in your papers, all right? There's a preemption clause there that says, you know, the Second Amendment has a preemption clause.

0: the metadata from all of the electronics communication service providers, you know, whether it's Verizon or AT&T or any of the large communication service providers, or even now within the current FISA bill, they made that definition so broad. Now it could be anyone that actually has a router that provides Wi-Fi to you, like Starbucks, right, okay, or McDonald's, right? And that needs to be tightened up. It's too broad, so that what we have is more security for the privacy of American citizens, so that they are not surveilled. If the government wants to surveil us, fine, get a warrant, all right?
1: Are you confident you can get those provisions into FISA now that it is lapsed? I mean, there should be some robust conversations taking place.
0: Well, it has lapsed, but yet it hasn't lapsed, okay? Back in March, the actual FISA court, Foreign Intelligence Surveillance Act court, reauthorized FISA for a year, and that is something that can happen within the statute. The statute allows that, okay? So literally from March of 2026 to March of 2027, FISA is still actually technically authorized. So we're within this area of a continuing authorization, all right? So it's kind of a gray area that people are like, well, Congress hasn't actually reauthorized it. Well, we actually reauthorized the court to reauthorize it, but it only lasts for a year. So we have a little bit of time yet, okay? But we still need to get these Fourth Amendment protections into the bill, all right? It's like when the government wants to buy the metadata. Commercial entities can buy it, and that's fine, but the government should be able to, because commercial agencies, they can't throw you in jail. They can't take away your rights. The government can, so the government needs to get a warrant in order to do these things.
1: So that's one issue. That's not what derailed it this time in the Senate. The Senate was moving forward for reauthorization. Then the president this week said, I'm not going to sign it unless it includes, say, the Save America Act. So first, speak to what the Save America Act is.
0: Sure. The Save America Act is really three-pronged. Number one, you have to be a United States citizen to vote. Number two, in order to register to vote, you have to prove United States citizenship. And number three, the voter rolls across the country for federal elections have to be verified to ensure that there are only citizens in those rolls. Now, that means illegal aliens cannot be in the rolls. That also means that legal aliens cannot be on the rolls either. They cannot vote. You have to be a citizen in order to vote, and that is so critically important. We have photo ID required in that as well, and there are about 34 states that require voter ID, but yet there's 16 that don't, and that's
1: great.
0: Very concerning.
1: So this is just common sense.
0: It is. It's common sense.
1: I mean, you have to have an ID to get on an airplane. You have to have an ID to cash a check, if you can cash it. So voting, I mean, that is one of the most sacred duties of a citizen of this country.
0: Absolutely. It is people's voice. For people to make their voice heard in government, the way we do that is the vote.
1: So we've just a little over a minute and a half left. What are the prospects of Save America Act passing?
0: Well, I was very, very pleased to see the president's tweet. I actually spoke to him Monday, a week ago, right as the Georgia elections, the early voting started. I spoke to him about this specific issue, and he actually told me then that he said it has to be. Save America Act has to be attached to FISA for me to sign it. And now he comes out with a tweet on it. So I think that gives us great momentum, all right, to push that and make that happen this coming week.
1: Well, it has passed in the House. Save America Act has passed. FISA has passed in the House. The Senate is where the issue lies.
0: That's true. It is, but I think the House is going to try and pass FISA again. And when we do it, we need to be putting Save America Act in with it. The Senate, as you said, the Senate could actually do it because FISA is over there right now, and as well as the Save America Act is there.
1: Been sitting there.
0: Been sitting there a while.
1: A lot of things sit in the Senate.
0: A lot more than sit in the House. That's for sure. You're right, Tony.
1: Congressman Andrew Clyde, thanks so much for joining us. Thank you.

0: Thank you.
1: All right, folks, don't go anywhere. When we come back, we're going to be joined by former Congresswoman Michelle Bachmann. She's going to be joining us to talk about the memorandum of understanding between the United States and Iran. Is it a good deal? Is it good for Israel? What should we be looking for? All of that and more. Still to come, we're going to be joining the speaker as well. So don't go anywhere. More this week on Capitol Hill. Straight ahead.
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6: 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You call us fascists. You call Donald Trump Hitler from the left. Really? 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
1: Welcome back to This Week on Capitol Hill. I'm your host, Tony Perkins, and we're at North Hall Church in Georgia, right outside of Gainesville, Georgia, with a live enthusiastic... All right, we were talking, we just touched on this, but I want to go deeper into the memorandum of understanding that was signed this week between the United States and Iran regarding the war. It buys us 60 more days of a ceasefire as the details are kind of negotiated. But in the 14 paragraphs that we have, it tells us a lot. Joining me now to discuss this and more is Michelle Bachmann, a former member of Congress from Minnesota. Now, you served on the House Intelligence Committee during your time in Congress. Based on your understanding and your history of Iran and that regime, what do you make of this memorandum of understanding with the Iranian regime? Will it lead to peace in the Middle East?
0: 100% no, it will not lead to peace because it's rewarding Iran, a terror regime, a death-defying regime, a regime that hates the United States and hates Israel with a passion. That hasn't changed despite leadership changes. They intend to take down our nation. They intend to take down Israel as well. So they have zero plans to abide by this agreement. Just look at the statements that were made today by the Ayatollah and by the leadership within Iran. They're very arrogant, very proud, very prideful. They're spurning Donald Trump. And they declared that they're the new superpower. In fact, they said they defeated two superpowers with this memorandum of understanding. They see the agreement that they won and that they defeated the United States and they defeated Israel. Israel is the superpower of the Middle East. We're the global superpower of the world. They see that they've defeated us, and they declared themselves the new global superpower in the Middle East. So that's what they think of the agreement. That's what they think of us. So I don't see any fear on the part of Iran regarding this agreement. They see they're going to become wealthy again. They're going to have freedom again. They can get right back up to their old tricks again to try to destroy the United States and build a nuclear weapon.
1: I was speaking earlier this week with the ambassador to the U.S. from Israel, Ambassador Leiter, and one of the concerns is the frozen assets that will be released. And of course, we don't know all the details of how this framework is going to work. However, there's no discussion in the 14 points about Iran reining in their proxies, Hezbollah, Hamas, the Houthis. Could not these assets, billions of dollars of assets, re-establish the harassment that these proxies, these terrorist proxies, have been toward Israel?
0: Oh, exactly. And as a matter of fact, they made a statement about that today, too. The Iranians said that they plan to use the money to rearm and remilitarize Hezbollah, which is their proxy. So if you see terrorism in the world, it's Iran behind it. They're the number one state sponsor of terrorism in the world. They've been designated that by the United States State Department since 1979. And so Donald Trump, I give him a lot of credit. I love Donald Trump as our president. I'm so grateful for him that he's our president. But I feel like I've seen two Donald Trumps in the Iran war. We had the most brilliant American leader, the bravest, most bold American leader, beginning on February 28th. It was really, truly a miraculous military operation where it was the United States partnering with Israel, our greatest ally. We'd never done anything like this before. It was a first in history. And we saw God miraculously brought one miracle after another, nearly hour after hour after hour, so much so that Iran was practically defeated. We saw not only the Ayatollah killed, all of the Iranian Revolutionary Guard Corps, literally to a person, every leader killed, and then we went down not one, not two, but three levels of leadership, destroying their Navy, destroying their Air Force, destroying their military on the ground. We took out their nuclear production facilities. We did great damage to a lot of their missiles and their ballistic missiles and their launchers. We did an incredible job with the hand and blessing of an almighty God. And then I don't know what happened. It's like Donald Trump went to China and he said, now China's going to buy 200 Boeing jets. Okay, whoopee for that. Great. but it's like he came home a different person. I don't know what happened in China. I don't know if it was China. I don't know if he read poll numbers. He got cold feet because the midterms are coming. Poll numbers were going down. The price of gas was going up. People were churning against the war. So this may have been a pragmatic move more than anything, just eyeing the midterms. But this was a once-in-a-lifetime opportunity to destroy the worst state sponsor of terrorism and really the whole regime, because Qatar is the number one funder of terrorism in the world. We could have seen this whole network fall. And that's what I was just shocked at, because Donald Trump was so bold and he made statements that he was going to see this to the end. He was gonna bring this whole thing to the end. And then he just pivoted on his heels. And we saw this memorandum of understanding is a document I can't even recognize or understand, because from the White House's point of view, they're saying that the memorandum of understanding is all performance-based. You might have seen Vice President Vance on Sean Hannity's show this week, and he did a flawless job explaining the memorandum of understanding. I thought, gee, this sounds pretty good, after the vice president was done, until I read the text. And the text has no teeth of holding Iran accountable. It's the United States that gives Iran everything. Iran doesn't do anything. They have to make a statement that they've been making for 48 years, so they've been lying through their teeth about. And it's that, oh yeah, we won't make nuclear weapons. They've had their fingers crossed behind their back saying that for 48 years. So what's new with that? They're going to say it again. And then they said, yep, we'll open up the Straits of Hormuz. Well, today they've been very vocal. They said, yeah, we're planning to charge tolls on this. And they're planning to make hundreds of billions of dollars. It's against international law. They're not allowed to do that. So they intend to be rewarded. And remember where all this started, Tony. It started with October 7th. It was Iran that attacked Israel. They attacked through Hamas, their proxy, through Hezbollah, through the Iraqi militias, through the Houthis. So they have people that they pay to do their dirty work. Iran has other groups that they pay to do their dirty work. And they really are Terror Inc. That's all they are. Iran isn't a state. It's a terrorist organization, not the people, but the terrorist organization that runs Iran. So now they're back in business and they'll have money.
1: Michelle, just have a 30 seconds left. It may be a pragmatic decision, but what does it do to our relationship with Israel? 20 seconds.
0: It's devastating. If you look at the people of Israel, they're shocked. They feel betrayed. They feel that the United States has stabbed them in the back, because there is no security agreement for Israel in this. In fact, President Trump has slapped Benjamin Netanyahu this way, in the last few days. And there's a very difficult election coming up this fall. Today he said, I don't know if I'll endorse him or not. Maybe I will. I don't know. But he's been very emotional lately, he said. Well, President Trump has looked very emotional lately, and I don't understand it. Again, our role is to be biblical in all of this, and the Bible tells us that nations will be judged for how they treat Israel. And that's really my question about this.
1: Shabbat, thanks for joining us. Always appreciate your insights. Folks, stick with us. We'll be back with more right after this.
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1: Welcome back to This Week on Capitol Hill. I'm Tony Perkins, your host, and we are at North Hall Church in Gainesville, Georgia, with a live and decent... And here at North Hall Church, the pastor is with us. And by the way, this is home for Family Research Council's Pray, Vote, Stand chapter for Hall County. And Pastor Bucky, thanks for joining us.
15: Yeah, glad to have y'all and have you here at North Hall Church.
1: Pastor Bucky Kennedy, senior pastor here and host for us tonight. I want to get into a conversation about pastors being engaged, but you just heard Michelle Bachman
15: right.
1: talking about Israel, a biblical view of Israel, and then I think there are a few foreign policy issues that are more important than our relationship with Israel and Jewish state.
15: Yeah, you know, Tony, most of the time people are looking at Israel through a geopolitical lens, and we have to understand them through biblical truth. And people ask me all the time, well, is Israel today the same Israel in the Bible, which is almost kind of funny. And they think, well, there's a lot that Israel does wrong. They've got a corrupt government. They got all this kind of stuff. And I always remind them, I said, you know something? I'm so glad that God's faithful to me when I'm rebellious. And if you read Israel's history throughout Scripture, God's always been faithful to Israel. He's always disciplined Israel. He's always called them back. But God's not forgotten Israel. And we need to understand that relationship biblically. It's not political. It's not outside that. It is a biblical relationship, and we keep making political decisions about a biblical problem.
1: Right. And I tell people, look, my support of Israel is the support of the Jewish people and the Jewish state and its right to exist and defend itself. I don't endorse every decision they make because I don't endorse every decision my own government makes. So, I mean, that's not what we're saying here. They have a right to exist. God gave them that land. It's their land and should not be given to us to create a two-state solution for the Palestinians. That's not what that land should be.
15: I agree 100%.
1: All right, continuing that line of reasoning or thinking about pastors and churches being involved in issues like that are now called political issues. What are you doing talking about an issue that's political?
15: Well, I say it's a biblical issue. As a matter of fact, I took our church recently through Romans 9:10-11. I said, here's what Scripture talks about in Israel. And let's look at what the Bible says, not what the politicians say, not what the pundits say. And let's look at what God's Word says about our relationship with Israel. You don't have to be mad. You don't have to be angry. Just preach the Bible. The Bible answers the issues.
1: But when churches start to speak to these issues, because, you know, marriage, they say it's a political issue. It's a biblical issue. Life, it's a political issue. It's a biblical issue. Gender, it's a biblical issue. Jesus in chapter 19 said, "Ask not, asking you again, you have asked for you again." But when you do that, you're called a Christian nationalist when you get involved. I was on C-SPAN earlier this week, and I want to play a clip from a question that the host asked me. Play clip 9.
16: Tony, how do you define Christian nationalism?
17: Well, you know, we had that conversation last time I was here. I think I put that back on those who are using the term. It's not a term I use. So, I mean, how would you define Christian nationalism?
16: No, I'm asking you.
17: Well, I mean,
16: I get to ask the question, Tony.
1: They don't know the definition,
15: though.
1: And so they use that as it's not like calling somebody a bigot just to shut down the conversation. Right. It's a pejorative that is used. And it's exactly the last time I was sitting in that chair, they asked me the same question again. What's a Christian nationalism?
15: It's a social construct. I mean, it really is. It's something that we don't have an answer for. Let's make up a name,
1: right?
15: Which is the argument. I love how you handled it. You said, you define it. And a lot of times when I'm discussing Scripture and people are coming up, I said, well, tell me what you think. And most of the time, people have opposition without any evidence, and so they come up with names, and that's kind of what this is. And you know, I'm an American, I'm a Christian that's an American.
1: I love this country.
15: I love our country, but I don't put politics before Scripture.
1: Right.
15: My view and understanding of the Word of God determines my political understanding.
1: What would you say pastors out there that are reluctant to talk to these issues that affect the culture and the policy that governs our nation?
15: Well, I'd encourage them to preach the full counsel of God. I mean, you don't have to go after the topic, but if you're preaching through the Word, verse by verse, chapter by chapter, you're going to come up on it. And just plainly, boldly, courageously, and confidently speak to the issue. And let the Bible explain the Bible.
1: I encourage pastors to preach through the Word of God, and those issues are going to come up, and you can address them, and you can't be accused of cherry-picking issues because you're just preaching the Word of God.
15: You know, Tony, I just encourage you, don't be a parent of the latest and greatest. Be a preacher of the Word.
1: Email. Bucky Kennedy, thanks to host of the Lord.
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1: Welcome back to This Week on Capitol Hill. I'm your host, Tony Perkins. Thanks so much for tuning in as we're before a live audience here in Northall Church in Gainesville. Well, while the House of Representatives was not in session in Capitol in Washington this week, many of the members were back in their districts meeting with constituents, attending events, and campaigning. At the same time, primary elections were taking place across several states, including here in Georgia. And these are races that can play an important role in shaping the midterms this fall, determining control of the House and the Senate. Joining us now for our weekly conversation to discuss this and much more is House Speaker Mike Johnson of Louisiana, who joins us from the road. Mr. Speaker, welcome to This Week on Capitol Hill.
24: Hey, Tony. Great to be with you.
1: All right, so let's start with the primary results from this week. What was, what's your takeaway?
24: Well, we're feeling good. I think the right candidates are emerging on the Republican side, and what we're seeing is a trend around the country of more and more radical Democrats. You've seen this trend, and we discussed it. The best way to describe it is that I think there's many Mamdani wannabes who are popping up all around the country, many of them running for Congress. And I'll tell you that the alarming thing for the country is that the energy, the money, the excitement, the grassroots is on the side of the insurgent left. People are openly running running for Congress as Marxists, as socialists, and far leftists, further left than the party's ever been. So I'm afraid that the time for centrists and moderation and common sense in the Democrat Party is behind us now. And we've got to recognize this is a battle of worldviews and ideologies more than just policy.
1: Mr. Speaker, several months ago, we were not even into the primary season, you said you were bullish on the fall's midterm elections. Are you even more so now?
24: I am. I'm convinced. And even the prognosticators now, Tony, are saying that Republicans are favored to win more seats. The latest amount by the Cook Report, which is kind of the gold standard, is they say 214 safe Republican seats, 204 in the Democrat column. And the ones in the middle are the jump ball seats, the swing districts. And so if you think of it, it's a profound thing. The entire control of Congress and the direction of the country will come down to less than 20 seats in the House of Representatives. And so I'm out crisscrossing the country. I've been in New York, Ohio, and here in Michigan over the last 3 days, going to all these swing districts, raising the resources necessary to win. We got great candidates, a great record to run out, a great message. I think the energy will be on our side.
1: You know, you and I have talked about this, Mr. Speaker, about how politics is downstream from the culture and the culture downstream from the church. You know, we're broadcasting here tonight from a church. How important is it that the voice of the church be heard in this hour?
24: Well, it's critical. You know, we have to stand for our values because they happen to be the values of this great nation that we are given to steward. You know, it is, without dispute, the greatest nation in the history of the world by every objective measure. We're the most free, most successful, most powerful, most benevolent nation that has ever been. But we are reminded every day that that is not a guarantee. We're still an experiment in self-governance. And that republic that we are trying to keep rests upon some very important foundations, the principles that made us the great nation. We have to defend those. We have to contend for them and contend for the faith, because these things are intertwined. So this is the time for the church and people of faith to be very vocal, to be more consistent and vocal and of greater conviction than we've ever been, because the stakes are so very high. We have to get beyond the 250th anniversary and understand that freedom isn't free and it's got to be defended.
1: You know, let me ask you about those foundations, because last weekend in Washington, D.C., I was in Washington over the weekend. You were there for the UFC fight there on the lawn of the White House. And we found out that there was a foiled terrorist plot, domestic, that was aimed at the UFC event there at the White House. This was domestic. I mean, what is causing this coming apart here in our nation?
24: Well, it's been a long trend, of course, moral relativism and the indoctrination that now 2 to 3 generations of American school children have gotten in their schools. Now they're being radicalized online. This foiled terrorism plot that would have happened on the White House premises just on Sunday night involved men from 5 to 6 different states around the country, young men between the ages of their early 30s to as young as 19. And they're in these chat groups on these subversive websites, and they were organizing what they thought would be an assassination, a mass casualty event of members of Congress, the House and Senate, and of course, perhaps even the president himself. So very dangerous times. We've got to recognize that's what we're up against. These are dangerous days. The days are evil, as Scripture says, and we have to walk circumspectly. We have to act accordingly. We've got to make sure we are properly funding on our brave law enforcement agencies and those who are charged with keeping the American people safe.
1: We can do all of that, and I know that Congress is working hard to do that. We were talking earlier with Congressman Andrew Clyde here that represents this district. But there's a moral fabric that is fraying. And when you look at government, civil government doesn't work unless you have self-government. You know, John Adams talked about that. Our government was made for moral and religious people, wholly inadequate for the government of any other. Our institutions that reinforce and instill that have been doing the opposite over the last 50, 60 years. Are we on a path of fixing that?
24: I think we are. I think that, you know, it's sort of a pendulum in the culture, and it was swung so far to the radical left that I do believe there is a backlash. There are little sparks of revival around the country. There's a recognition, interestingly, among young men demographically who are returning to faith and looking for truth, the absolutes that have been absent from the culture for so long. So as we say all the time, this is a moment for us to speak with clarity, conviction, and consistency more than we have, and to be bold about it. Go into the public square and share the truth in love, of course, but to let people know that there is an absolute. There are commands that were given by our Creator. And I think the 250th anniversary, Tony, is a perfect opportunity for us to use it as a teachable moment. I like to say this all the time. Take everybody, take young people straight to the second paragraph of the nation's birth certificate. We hold these truths to be self-evident, that all men are created equal, not just born equal, created equal. And that it is God himself that gives us our inalienable rights, not government. We owe our allegiance to our Creator, and that's where our responsibility is as well.
1: All right, 30 seconds left, Mr. Speaker. This would be a great time for people to actually participate in the God and Government course that you used to teach, right?
24: Yeah, right. Good time for education.
1: All right, well, we'll encourage people to check that out. Mr. Speaker, thanks so much for taking time to join us this week. We look to see you next week in Washington, D.C.
15: Well, he's great to check out the Valley Revenue course
1: that the Speaker and I used to teach. You can text course to 67742 and find out more about it. That's course to 67742. All right, after the break, a few final thoughts on the news of the week. So stay with us. Don't go anywhere. More Straight Ahead.
2: Americans may not agree on much, but we agree on Social Security. We all pay in. It ought to be there when we need it. 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
7: More than two decades ago, in 2004, Harvard professor Samuel Huntington warned in his book, Who Are We?, that America was facing a crisis of identity. He argued that a nation cannot remain united without a common culture, a common history, and a common understanding of itself. Remove those foundations and a society inevitably fragments into competing tribes, interests, and identities. Huntington pointed to the Anglo-Protestant creed as the core of America's unifying identity. He argued that America's political institutions and civic ideals did not arise in a vacuum, but were rooted in a culture shaped by Protestant Christianity. If Huntington identified the foundation of America's shared identity, educator E.D. Hirsch explained how that identity was transmitted through a common biblical literacy that provided Americans with a shared vocabulary, history, and moral framework. Without that shared knowledge, the cultural foundations of the nation, its identity, inevitably began to erode. The Founding Fathers were immersed in biblical imagery. Benjamin Franklin famously proposed a national seal depicting Moses at the Red Sea. Political leaders routinely drew upon scripture when discussing liberty and self-government. The Bible shaped how Americans understood these issues of freedom and self-government. Even those who were not Orthodox Christians were influenced by the biblical worldview that permeated colonial America. What happens when that biblical literacy disappears? A nation that forgets its story loses its identity. And when a people lose their identity, they become fragmented. That is precisely what Huntington warned about. Americans increasingly identify themselves by race, class, political ideology, or special interest rather than a common national story. The consequences of this loss of historical memory extend beyond America's understanding of itself. They also affect America's understanding of one of the most important sources of its cultural inheritance, the Jewish people and the biblical story of Israel. America's affinity for the Jewish people did not begin with the modern state of Israel. As historian Walter Russell Mead observed, for generations, Americans viewed Jewish history through the lens of Scripture and found in Israel's story lessons about liberty, covenant, and national purpose. As biblical literacy declines, Israel is increasingly viewed only through a contemporary political lens, ignoring its biblical and historical foundations. Meanwhile, anti-Semitism has risen across America and the West. Certainly, anti-Semitism has many causes, yet it is difficult to ignore the connection between a society that no longer understands the Bible and one that increasingly misunderstands the Jewish people whose history fills its pages. The rise of anti-Semitism and the weakening of support of Israel did not occur overnight. The ground was prepared over decades as biblical literacy declined and historical memory faded. As America celebrates its 250th anniversary, we have an opportunity not merely to commemorate our history, but to recover it. We can rediscover the biblical foundations that shaped our nation and strengthened the shared identity Huntington warned was slipping away. The Bible is not merely a religious text, but one of the foundational documents of American civilization. To understand America, one must understand the Bible. When that understanding is lost, we lose not only part of our history and identity, but also the story that once united us. And with that, that has been this week on Capitol Hill.
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12: Thank you. News this hour from Town Hall. I'm Jason Walker. Midterm elections for Congress, deciding who represents each state in the House and which party controls the Senate and House for the next 2 years. All 435 House seats, of course, are up, while about one-third of the Senate seats also on the ballot. Coming up in November, the midterms. Recent polling suggesting Democrats had the momentum, though some surveys show the lead shrinking and gone. On Capitol Hill, House Speaker Mike Johnson says he's confident the GOP will hold on to their majority.
13: We've got great candidates, an extraordinary record to run on, a great environment, and meanwhile, the Democrats are going stock raving mad. As you can see, there's an insurgent left has taken over the Democrat Party. The Marxists are taking control. They're openly running as socialists and anti-Semites and everything else. And I really, really like our chances in the fall. I'm convinced we're going to win.
12: Heat wave gripping a large part of Europe, highs of 104 to 1. Spain and Italy, and forecasters say watch out. Monday may be even worse. This is the sun's time to shine. Sunday, the longest day of the year in the Northern Hemisphere.
14: The summer solstice this Sunday marks the longest day of the year in the Northern Hemisphere and the start of astronomical summer. It's the opposite in the Southern Hemisphere, where it's the shortest day of the year and winter will start. The Earth's axis is tilted at an angle as it travels around the sun. Solstices mark the times when the Earth is tipped most extremely, either toward or away from the sun. That means the hemispheres are getting very different amounts of sunlight, and the days and nights are at their most unequal. I'm Haya Pinjwani.
12: And despite what most people believe, the start of summer means this. The days are getting shorter and will until winter solstice in December, which time they start getting longer. More on these stories, townhall.com.
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12: Critics say hospital systems all around the nation may be using contracting rules to blunt price competition. The Justice Department says those tactics can indeed harm consumers. More on the story from correspondent John Scott.
17: A new analysis tied to DOJ cases against OhioHealth and New York Presbyterian finds banning certain contracting practices like anti-steering and all-or-nothing deals could cut hospital and affiliated physician prices by about 18%. That's roughly $4,100 less per inpatient stay in affected markets. Employers could see premiums fall about 6.5%, saving families around $1,800 a year. The biggest impact would come in markets dominated by a single system, with potential benefits for rural hospitals and patients as well. John Scott reporting.
12: And breaking news and analysis at townhall.com. Illinois Governor J.B. Pritzker signing off on a new package of taxes targeting the tech sector.
18: The measures hit digital advertising, cryptocurrency investors, prediction markets, and social media platforms, and are expected to raise more than $800 million a year. Illinois will also become the first state to charge social media companies based on user counts. Legal experts warn the plan could face constitutional challenges, and conservatives argue the taxes single out speech platforms and could chill online expression while tying up businesses in costly court fights. Ken Lorman reporting.
12: Macy's set to celebrate America's 250th birthday with a massive July 4th fireworks show in New York, all over. And you can watch the show live. If you're not there to see it in person, it will be shown on NBC or Peacock on the 4th of July. More on these stories, townhall.com.

0: With SRN News, I'm Jason Walker. After working through the entire night in Switzerland, negotiations coming to a close, although mediators do say the tech negotiations will go on for the rest of the week. Asian stocks mixed Monday, with Japan and South Korea trading higher. Oil prices edging lower due to the optimism over the U.S.-Iran negotiations. Tokyo's Nikkei 225 jumped 1.6%, driven by excitement over the global AI boom. Expectations are growing now that U.K. Prime Minister Keir Starmer will announce his resignation soon, and possibly as early as Monday. Pressure from his Labour Party has been mounting. That after intra-party rival Andy Burnham's victory last week for a seat in Parliament. This is SRN News.
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This is Seth Leibson for townhall.com. As we celebrate our 250th anniversary as a nation, it is worth reflecting on what got us here and kept us going, living as we do under the longest-lasting Constitution in world history. From the Declaration of Independence to the Constitution, our country's framers set about establishing this most successful of political governing structures because they understood a few truths. Given low polling about American pride these days, they are truths about which we may need to ask, are they still self-evident? We began this experiment declaring a recognition of something higher than man, the laws of nature and nature's God, and a creator, endowing us with a right to self-government and a recognition that we human beings are all equal, especially in our inequality before God. Rights to life, liberty, and the pursuit of happiness are not given or tolerated by government or man, but God. Our founding fathers all understood and enshrined this force, but too many here have forgotten or unlearned this. Sadly, just now, we need a great relearning.

0: With SRN News, I'm Jason Walker. All working through the entire night in Switzerland, negotiations coming to a close. Mediators do say the tech negotiations, however, will go on there for the remainder of the week. Counting down to the midterm elections, and House Speaker Mike Johnson says the Democrats moving to the left even more.
1: This is not a contract with America here. This is a contrast for America. And what it boils down to in its simplest terms is it's a contrast between common sense, Republicans, and crazy. And these people give us new illustrations and exhibits every day to show how crazy they've become.
0: And of course, all 435 House seats are up. Well, about one-third of the Senate seats will be on the ballot. In the wake of the recent incident in Massachusetts, there are growing concerns that gun laws can affect an armed citizen's ability to respond in the critical minutes of a mass shooting. More from correspondent John Scott.
2: The Cambridge, Massachusetts mass shooting has spotlighted how state-imposed magazine capacity limits may affect an armed citizen's ability to respond. Investigators say shooter Tyler Brown illegally obtained a banned rifle and fired about 60 rounds. An ex-Marine with a valid carry permit who intervened alongside a Massachusetts state trooper was limited to 8 rounds from his handgun under state law. The trooper, exempt from the limits, helped return fire, and together they stopped the attack. John Scott reporting.
0: Officials in Russia-occupied Crimea have suspended civilian gasoline sales as Ukraine increases its attacks on fuel supplies. UK Prime Minister Keir Starmer facing a crucial decision, either step down or fight a possible leadership challenge from Labour Party rival Andy Burnham. Many believe Starmer could step down today. This is SRN News. Anti-Christian hate is up in Europe. More from Michael Harrington.
3: The number of incidents soared in May, including the highest number of arson attacks on churches in any month this year so far. According to the Observatory on Intolerance and Discrimination Against Christians in Europe, 37 hate crimes were documented during the month, targeting churches, Christian institutions, religious symbols, and individual believers, a rate of more than one per day. 13 of those incidents were arson. Michael Harrington reporting.
0: Some of the overlooked casualties of Russia's invasion of Ukraine are the historic churches. Russia's latest bombardment of Ukraine, setting ablaze the Eastern Orthodox landmark. Officials say the Dormition Cathedral inside a historic monastery in Kyiv was badly damaged. That complex was built between the 11th and 19th centuries. This is SRN News. Kansas City plans to boost security by installing facial recognition cameras on buses.
4: However, the rollout has been delayed by technical and financial issues. Officials hope the cameras will be ready for the World Cup matches the city began hosting this week. Privacy concerns have also played a role in the delay. The state backed out of providing funds, but the program is moving forward with federal and local money. Safe Space Global, the company behind the project, believes the technology will enhance safety. Critics worry about privacy and potential misuse. Keith Peters, Washington.
0: It was, to say the least, a close call at Boston's Logan Airport on Saturday. Officials say a Delta Airlines jet was some 300 feet from an American Airlines plane during that close call. FAA is investigating. Meanwhile, near misses will be a subject of a Capitol Hill hearing on Tuesday. More details, srnnews.com.

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4: 3, 2, 1. 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I'm Stephen Parr with Louis R. Abalone.
5: And thank you for being with us. Welcome back in to American Ground Radio. You know, prior to making her resignation take effect,
4: yeah,
5: Director of National Intelligence Tulsi Gabbard is making damn sure that her exit is memorable.
4: Yeah.
5: You know, because, and this is a pretty sensitive subject for a lot of Americans because, you know, during COVID,
4: yeah,
5: we were told to stop asking certain questions. You know, don't ask where the virus came from because otherwise you were flirting with, you know, being a conspiracy theorist. Don't ask whether U.S. taxpayer dollars were helping fund risky coronavirus research in Wuhan,
4: right?
5: The China virus, or Wuhan, China.
4: Because it was racist to call it the Wuhan virus.
5: Yeah, you couldn't, or that it was, you know.
4: Even though the Zika virus
5: China.
4: Comes from the Zika River. West Nile comes from the West Nile.
5: Well, anyway.
4: I mean, the Spanish flu came from Spain, but no, apparently calling this the Wuhan. Now it's racist to call a virus at the area where it comes from.
5: Well, now you're spreading misinformation, too, if you call it that it came from China.
4: Yeah.
5: Right?
4: Right.
5: And don't ask whether, you know, the public health establishment, you know, the National Institute for Health might have had
4: a role
5: like
4: in creating the virus.
5: Dr. Anthony Fauci, maybe.
4: And remember, everybody was going, oh, please tell me you don't do your own research. Oh, don't do your own. Remember that? The left at that time?
5: Are you taking that horse medicine, that horse tranquilizer?
4: Before COVID, the left would go, hey, do your research. Do your research. Now, COVID comes along, and we're like, I'm doing my research, and these things don't seem to have.
5: How
4: dare you? Please tell me you're not doing your own research.
5: You know better, right? You know better than Anthony Fauci.
4: Tulsi did her research.
5: She did her research, and she has now released a new batch of declassified COVID origin documents. And the picture that they paint is not a pretty one. According to this release, the documents allegedly show that Dr. Anthony Fauci worked with politicized leadership inside the intelligence community.
4: So the deep state.
5: To suppress evidence about the lab leak theory. And they were also influencing intelligence assessments.
4: Yeah.
5: Even as he denied, Dr. Fauci, that is, his role in all of this.
4: Gambling in Casablanca? I'm shocked. I'm shocked that there's gambling in Casablanca.
5: So, look, this is not her, you know, in a podcast rant, although it certainly sounds like, you know, I wouldn't include you in that category.
4: Well, if you would like to listen to our podcast rant, you can get our podcast wherever you get your podcast. We're on the Salem Podcast Network. You can get it on iTunes. You can get it on Spreaker.
5: But this, I guess where I'm going with this isn't like Alex Jones. Like Alex Jones screaming.
4: It's not a conspiracy theory.
5: And
4: she's got the documents.
5: This information is now sitting on an official government website. And it's completely indexed, so you can search it.
4: Yeah.
5: And you can read the emails about Dr. Fauci's recommendations. It has a Fauci readout file, an intelligence community whistleblower complaint that you can read. You read for yourself.
4: Right. It's why when there are a couple of different reports that came out about the origin of COVID. And some of them were like, yeah, this definitely came from the lab. Like the first person who was known to have COVID worked at the lab. The lab was working on adding in gain of function research on coronaviruses. This was a coronavirus that had a unique protein spike that had never been seen before in other things that weren't man-made. And this happened to be on that virus. And again, it happened in Wuhan, the first place. All these things point to this happened in the lab and it leaked out of the lab. And then you get the CIA and the intelligence community comes back, going, well, I mean, it might be that, but we're not really sure. I mean, come on, man.
5: Dr. Fauci needs to be held accountable because he was not – what these documents show, mm-hmm. and believe me, there are lots more that have not been declassified yet, that is. But Fauci was not just a public health communicator standing at the podium.
4: No.
5: He was this powerful federal official whose agency had funded coronavirus research through channels that were tied to the Eco Health Alliance and Wuhan. And he was being treated by some inside the intelligence

0: Anthony Fauci funneled money through nonprofit organizations into the Wuhan lab in China. That's where the virus originated, and it came from gain-of-function research, which Anthony Fauci was funding. And then our intelligence agencies go to Anthony Fauci and say, hey, do you think this might have come from that Wuhan lab? And Fauci goes, no. This was, as John Stewart saying, I think this was a pangolin who was sleeping with an armadillo. That's where this came from. So our intelligence agencies went to the guy who funded the lab where the coronavirus came from, and they said, hey, did this come from that lab that you were funding? He goes, no, it didn't. And they go, well, he's the guy who would know, so I guess it didn't come from there.
1: But see, that was the whole issue, because every lab leak claim, every time someone said something on Facebook, first of all, they were censored for claiming that it came from China.
0: We got blocked. We got blocked on Facebook. We got blocked on Instagram. And we were one post away from being permanently banned on YouTube.
1: Okay. So
0: because we were saying these things that were factual back then.
1: So what happened was you had all these government officials and scientists and intelligence officers and the media. They were completely complicit.
0: Yeah.
1: So they collapsed all into this one narrative, right? So now you
0: believe the big government.
1: No, they collapsed all into this one, narrative.
0: Right.
1: So now science, the quote unquote follow the science, stops functioning like science.
0: Well, it's because Anthony Fauci said he was the science. And that's not how science works. No one person is the science. And Anthony Fauci said, I am the science. You've got to follow the science. So Anthony Fauci was saying, you've got to follow me.
1: So is it any surprise that Anthony Fauci was granted a sweeping preemptive pardon by Joe Biden?
0: Well, because, at least by the auto pen.
1: Well, but he hasn't been charged with any crime yet.
0: No.
1: But, I mean, why would he?
0: Why would you pardon somebody because who hasn't been charged with anything?
1: But my point is, why charge him with anything if he already has a pardon? If he's already going to be basically excused from any potential federal offenses,
0: why would you go through the process?
1: And that is the question right now.
0: No, you go through the process so that the people get to see all of the evidence. And you also need to challenge, that preemptive pardon.
1: No, they need to follow this all the way
0: down. All the way through.
1: Every grant, every email, every audit.
0: Let's get to the top three things you need to know. First thing you need to know, the number of people filing for first-time unemployment benefits fell to 226,000. That's according to the latest report by the Department of Labor. First-time unemployment numbers have been hovering around all-time lows for much of this year. The unemployment rate remains around 4.3%. At the same time, gas prices fell below $4 a gallon nationwide for the first time since March, which is when the fighting in Iran began.
1: Well, what do you think about that?
0: You have a smattering of numbers that are pretty good numbers. Things are moving in the right direction. It doesn't mean everything's perfect, but it also means the doom and gloom predicted by so many people on the left has not come to pass. Second thing you need to know before tomorrow, Health and Human Services Director Robert F. Kennedy Jr. says obesity rates in the U.S. have dropped for the first time in 50 years. RFK Jr. announced the drop at an event sponsored by the America First Policy Institute in Charlotte, North Carolina. Kennedy said that since the start of the Trump administration's second term in office, obesity rates in America have decreased by 2.5%. He told the audience, 48 cents out of every dollar that you pay to the federal government in taxes is now going to treat for health care, and about 90% of that is spent on treating chronic disease. He also pointed out that when his uncle John F. Kennedy was president, 3% of children were obese, and today that number is 20%.
1: Well, see, we started with the Department of Government Efficiency. And
0: yeah.
1: See, that kind of all filters down.
0: Yeah.
1: Get rid of all the waste and all the fat and all the, the inefficiencies.
0: So trimming the fat from the government eventually trims the fat from us?
1: It looks that way.
0: And third thing you need to know, as we were just talking about, on our last day in office, Tulsi Gabbard released files related to Dr. Anthony Fauci's time leading the Centers for Disease Control. Gabbard accused Fauci of lying to Congress and covering up his work to promote gain-of-function research in dangerous viruses like coronaviruses. She also said Fauci lied to intelligence officers who were investigating the origins of COVID to make them believe it did not come from a U.S.-sponsored lab in Wuhan, China. In a video released to the public, Gabbard said, quote, politicized, self-serving leaders like Dr. Fauci covered up their own wrongdoing and abuses of power, manipulated intelligence, lied to Congress, and undermined a duly elected president by restricting his access to the vital fact he needed to keep the country safe.
1: The federal government

0: ought to go after every official who helped turn an open scientific question, which was COVID-19, into some controlled political narrative.
1: Absolutely. And anybody that received an automatic pardon from Biden, that needs to be challenged to see if it'll stand up. We'll be back.
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5: Hello, ladies. Look at your man. Now look at me. Now look at your man. Wait, he's not a man anymore. He's a man identifying as a woman. Now look at me. Back to him. I mean, her. She's a man again. Confused? Me too. Ladies, you want a man who stands up for what matters in this country. Be a man and listen to American Ground Radio. Ladies, look at me. You're welcome. Now he's a man again who listens to the truth at American Ground Radio.

0: 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I'm Stephen Parr with Louis Sar Abalone.
1: All right, so last month it was reported that the Department of Justice was preparing to release some, I don't know, maybe embarrassing audio of Biden's interview with the former special counsel, Robert Hur.
2: Okay.
1: And they were going to release this 2017 audio recordings of conversations with Biden's ghostwriter, in which Biden, guess, surprise, surprise, disclosed classified information.
2: What?
1: Now, Biden had previously asserted executive privilege over those audio recordings, both to his special counsel, Robert Hur, the investigation into the stolen classified document scandal, and with respect to him talking with his ghostwriter, a guy by the name of Mark Zwanitzer. Well, a federal judge decided that he cannot block those, and that those that information, the Justice Department will, in fact, turn over hours of nearly decade-old conversations to the Heritage Foundation. The Heritage Foundation was trying to get access to those documents.
2: And see if Joe Biden had actually released classified information.
1: Right. And, you know, Robert Hur, of course, the special investigator, had found that Joe Biden had willfully detained or retained classified information, but he decided not to charge him.
2: Because, and this is the amazing reason.
1: He said that Biden didn't, basically, didn't know what he was doing.
2: No, no, he said Joe Biden is too old to prosecute. He's a daughterly old man, and no jury would convict him because they'd feel sorry for him because of his current mental state. That he did not have the mental capacity to stand trial on the charges. And this was while Biden was still president. He said he didn't have the mental capacity to stand trial and that the jury would have felt sorry for him because he was in such a bad mental state. And yet that guy was still president at the time.
1: Well, and so this information will apparently be public because the federal judge has now cleared the way for the Justice Department to release those recordings of Biden's conversations with that special prosecutor, as well as his ghostwriter.
2: All right, but you have Joe Biden, who did, according to this investigation, take classified information when he was vice president, not when he was president.
1: Oh, he had it all over the place. He had it in his garage.
2: And you had Hillary Clinton, who did expose classified information
1: on a private server.
2: On a private server. And the investigations into both of those people went, yep, they did a thing that's against the law.
1: And that is very frustrating.
2: And then the prosecutors said, or the investigator said, I'm not going to hand this over to a prosecutor to investigate or to prosecute because I'm going to decide those people are too special to be prosecuted.
1: And that's got to stop.
2: That's got to stop.
1: Very frustrating for the American people to witness.
2: We got a question for American mamas. Dear mamas, have you been following all the international fans who have fallen in love with the U.S. during this World Cup?
1: Well, let's ask our American mamas. Mama.

0: And joining us now, our American mama, Terry Netterville. Terry, I got to tell you, other than watching the U.S. play itself, this is my favorite thing right now in the entire country.
1: Incredible.
0: I love this.
1: If you want to feel good and just feel just a renewed sense of pride, just go to X or go to social media.
0: Yeah.
1: The foreigners that have come over here for the World Cup.
0: Yeah.
1: From all over the world. It is a trend. They are popping up thousands of, I've watched so many of these,
0: yeah.
1: Thousands of videos of them just talking about how blessed they are, how blessed we are.
0: Right.
1: And I wrote down a couple of quotes, but one thing I have to say is I wondered why we were getting such a bad, like I remember Julia Roberts talking to Kamala Harris and Oprah Winfrey, and she said, you know, wherever I go, when people find out I'm from America, they're like, oh. And I thought, really?
0: Why?
1: Why?
0: Yeah.
1: Why? Well, one guy summed it up. I don't know where he's from, but he said, if you want to hate the U.S., just listen to the media. But if you want to love the U.S., then just drive across it.
0: With that accent, I'm assuming he's from Australia.
1: I don't know.
0: No, but I've seen that. There's this first went viral. I think the first one that went viral was a guy named Freddie.
1: Okay.
0: Freddie 47. And he went from a couple thousand people following him to instantly 30,000 people following him to now hundreds of thousands of people following him. To where it was so surreal. He was driving through Alabama because he had posted how there's a country singer he had never heard of before, heard one of her songs, loved her.
1: Uh-huh.
0: And the radio station went, hey, you guys have to be following this guy, Freddie. He says he loves this country artist, so we're playing this song for him. So he posted about the radio station talking about him as he's driving through the United States on his first. I mean, how surreal is. And by the way, he's now gotten to meet that singer.
1: Oh, of course.
0: And get signed autographs and stuff. I mean, he's gone.
1: Well, that's another thing. Okay, so a lot of these people are driving hours around the South.
0: Yes.
1: And they are saying, you know, what we've been told is not true. These people are so loving and caring, and they share, and they give you this food that's so divine, and they'll give you refills of their drinks. I mean, they're talking about the Waffle House and Bucky's and Walmart, and kind of really renewing our love for our own country. But
0: I saw this post. It says, this is a guy named Tomo. Mm-hmm. I'll just read real quick. Things I've learned along the way. He's from Britain. Your weather's not to be messed with. Your sunsets are stunning. Your beer's fantastic. Your barbecue's delicious. Your scenery's beautiful. Folks have strong opinion on barbecue and gas prices. And biscuits and gravy are definitely not scones and mushrooms.
1: The biscuits and gravy, that's huge.
0: That's huge.
1: They are absolutely going wild. They're talking about lines outside of Waffle House.
0: Yes.
1: It's insane.
0: And Bucky's.
1: Yeah.
0: I mean, Bucky's. And there's another one. Says they're discovering free public restrooms. Apparently in Europe, if you want to go to a public restroom, you have to pay.
1: Yeah.
0: They're discovering free water.
1: They're talking about ice. And air conditioning. And, you know, just the people. They keep talking about the people. They're saying you have to understand these people will have conversations with you. They genuinely care about how you think and how you feel. And so it really does go back to how the media portrays us, you know, here and abroad. If you come, you will see for yourself. I saw one girl on there, and she admitted she's a very lefty, and she said, she's crying. She said, I want these people to go home. I'm starting to feel patriotic, and I don't want to feel that, which is so bizarre. But I love the fact that, you know, when Julia said, I want to go back to the days when I can say I'm from America, and people go, oh, my gosh, Julia, you are there. They are coming out in droves to say how much they love us.
0: One of the things in Europe is if you want air conditioning, you're considered a bad person because they bought into the whole climate change thing. And now you've had all these Europeans coming over here going, I can't explain. In Dallas, the AT&T Stadium, which you can't call for that for the World Cup. But they're like, this building is air conditioned.
1: Right.
0: It's amazing to have a stadium of, you know, 80, 90, whatever it is.
1: Yeah.
0: And yet it's cool inside with the air. They're amazed by the air conditioning.
1: They're also amazed at the reverence we have for our flag.
0: Yes.
1: But one guy was talking, and I won't do the accent, but all of these people with all these different accents from everywhere are talking about all of this, and it just melts your heart. But this one guy got emotional, and he said, the reverence, when I see the men take their hats off and place it on their hearts.
0: Oh, yeah.
1: It moves him. They all want to move here.
0: They
1: all want to be here.
0: They do.
1: And I hope that it does renew this sense of pride and patriotism for our own Americans.
0: It sometimes is interesting. in order for you to see yourself in a new way,
1: yeah,
0: it sometimes helps to see how other people see you.
1: Right.
0: And this World Cup is giving us that opportunity, yeah, like nothing I've ever, yeah, seen before.
1: Really, that's what sports does. It brings people together. But this is on the world stage. This is global. And so you're having all these people, for whatever reason, taken to the social media airwaves,
0: yeah,
1: and said, you guys, we've been lied to. This is the greatest country on earth.
0: Amen. If you'd like to ask our American Mamas a question, go to our website, AmericanGroundRadio.com/mamas, and click on the Ask the Mamas button. Terry Netterville, thank you so much.
1: Thank you.
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5: 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Bye-bye.
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0: 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I'm Stephen Parr with Louis Sar Abalone.
1: You know, there was a time when definitions mattered, right?
0: I still say that time has got to be today. We cannot let people change the plain meaning of words.
1: Like citizenship.
0: Okay.
1: That meant something very specific.
0: You were a citizen of a particular country.
1: Voting. Voting meant something very specific.
0: Right.
1: And the connection between the two wasn't arbitrary.
0: You had to be a citizen in order to be allowed to
1: exactly.
0: vote. Okay.
1: Well, now in Los Angeles,
0: yeah,
1: that connection is being treated like a suggestion. By a vote of 10-5 by the Los Angeles City Council, they are now placing on the ballot for the voters to decide whether to allow non-citizens to vote in local elections and school board races.
0: This is insane. Can you imagine going to China? All right. Let's say you and I go on a trip to China.
1: Right.
0: And China just happens to be having an election. And you and I go, oh, well, let's go vote. Let's go vote in China. Do you think China would allow American citizens to vote in their elections? Of course not. So why in the world would we let people from other countries vote in our elections? It's our government, not theirs.
1: Well, some people will say if you live in a community, whether you're there legally or not, you should have a say in how it's run. I guess that's some, they would consider that to be some basic, human right.
0: No wonder the left is in favor of squatters. If someone were to break into my house and say, you know what, I'm just going to live here, I'm not going to say, oh, okay, well, what's your vote for what's for dinner?
1: But the question...
0: Because that's not their business.
1: But the question is, you know, once voting is detached from citizenship...
0: Right. Then what's the point of citizenship?
1: I mean, if residency is enough, then how much residency? And how is it verified? And where does the line stop? Or does it just keep moving one quote-unquote reasonable adjustment at a time?
0: And how long do you have to be a resident? Can we just bus in Democrats from every other state you want into L.A. to vote for whatever L.A. wants and then just bus them out again? Can you do that?
1: I mean... If you are someone that you work hard, you pay your taxes,
0: yeah,
1: you know, you've lived in this community for a very long time,
0: yeah,
1: and now you're told anyone that just happened to blow in on Amtrak, right, or hitched a ride into town, now they have as much a right to choose who is on your school board, who is on your city council, who's going to lead your city.
0: The Declaration of Independence says governments are instituted among men. All right? So the government is created by the people who are citizens of that area. We should not be creating governments for other people. It's not that some other people come in and create our government for us. We are the ones who get to do that. And for the people in Los Angeles to be thinking illegal immigrants should have just as much to say in how Los Angeles is run means they don't understand the point of America in the first place. Let's get to digging deep.
2: Working in a coal mine, going down, working in a coal mine.
0: So CNN recently did a poll on how people get information about politics. They said, is there a specific person or a source that you trust to tell you about what's happening in politics? That was the question, all right?
1: Who do they ask?
0: They asked thousands of Americans.
1: Just various ages?
0: Yeah, various ages and different parties and all that across the country.
1: All right.
0: The number one answer was Fox News. Now, this is CNN survey.
1: Okay.
0: That's got to hurt.
1: That's got to sting.
0: That stings a little bit. So 5% of people said they trust Fox News.
1: 5%.
0: And that was the number one answer.
1: Oh, well, I mean, this is hardly an endorsement of
0: Fox News.
1: Fox News and probably
0: the media
1: CNN
0: in general.
1: Yeah.
0: Because CNN did come second in their own survey at 2%. So less than half.
1: Oh, my goodness.
0: Okay. So only 2% of people in their survey said they trusted CNN to tell them about politics.
1: So basically, out of 100 people, seven people,
0: yeah,
1: right, would say they're watching
0: Fox
1: cable news, basically. The top two cable news channels.
0: You've got, top two cable news channels. So NPR and local news also came in at 2%. Then you had MS Now, New York Times, BBC, PBS, ABC, NBC, and Newsmax all came in at 1%.
1: I mean, that's hardly a dominant influence for any of them.
0: For any of them. CBS, by the way, was less than 1%. Okay? Now, there's a couple ways of looking at this. One, there's so much competition in media that no one's going to dominate. And that's a good thing because then you don't have any one thing dominating the media landscape.
1: Right.
0: That's one way of looking at it. Two, you can look at this. The reason there's so much competition in media is that the organizations that used to dominate no longer do because they weren't actually serving their audience well. The need created the space for other sources. Okay? So take your cell phone, right? Basically, you probably either have an iPhone or a Samsung.
1: Okay.
0: Is that a fair statement?
1: Well, I mean, not necessarily the Samsung. I guess, Android.
0: Android. Okay, yeah. You're right. You have an iPhone operating system or you have an Android operating system. And part of that's because those two operating systems do a good enough job that somebody else trying to come up with an operating system for a phone is not going to be able to break in because there aren't enough people going, I'm not being served by either my iPhone or an Android operating system.
1: Well, I mean, there are a lot of folks that do break into their phone, right?
0: Yeah, no, but you don't have somebody breaking into the industry.
1: Oh, I got you. Yeah.
0: Whereas in news, we've got thousands of people that are in and that are getting some traction. Because the big companies that used to dominate the space stopped serving their audiences, and the audience went, I need something else I can trust because I can no longer trust this source that I used to trust.
1: I think that certainly can be true and may, in fact, be likely be true. But also what you've seen with the democratization that the iPhone and the Android and all of the social media platforms have provided.
0: Right.
1: There's also no barrier to entry.
0: That's true.
1: The barrier to entry now is
0: much lower.
1: You basically have to own a camera and have access to the internet.
0: Which is in your phone.
1: Right.
0: I mean, yeah.
1: So, I mean, it's part of it is it's just been too convenient to choose other sources.
0: Now, on that same question, you could say anything you wanted to. Who do you trust? It could be a person. It could be a star. It could be a channel. You didn't just have to be a traditional news outlet. So some people said they trusted Jon Stewart for their political news, even though Stewart has said himself he's a comedian, not a journalist.
1: Oh, goodness gracious.
0: So 1% of people said they trusted Joe Rogan to give them their political news. Now, he obviously has a very big podcast, right?
1: Sure.
0: That's more than the number of people who said they trusted CBS. One guy, more people trust one guy than trust the entire CBS network, which is hundreds, thousands of people doing the job.
1: And just to give you some perspective, from the 1950s through the 1970s, ABC, CBS, NBC, together, they captured over 90% of the U.S. television audience.
0: Right.
1: And 90%.
0: And now the number one channel, Gavs, gets 5%.
1: Oh, my, how the mighty have fallen.
0: And it's not just big media that's lost trust. It's all media. How much do you trust big technology companies such as Google, Facebook, Amazon to do what is best for their users? 69% said little or not at all. Now, the owner of Amazon owns the Washington Post. Google and Facebook make money off of news feeds on their platforms. So, no, people aren't trusting that they have their best interests of the public at heart either. And this is a real problem in America. We need to be able to have trustworthy news sources. And that seems to be harder and harder to accomplish as we become more and more politically divided. And frankly, it's the media that helped create the divide, which has helped create the distrust. It's a circular firing squad now. We'll be right back.
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6: 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Bye-bye.
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0: 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Stephen Parr with Louis R. Abalone.
1: So the Mexican president, did you see this? The Mexican president says,
2: Claudia Sheinbaum?
1: Says Trump is not well or not well informed on cartels. How?
2: Okay.
1: How? She says that he was misinformed, that she tried to defuse the situation, and that he just wouldn't listen to her.
2: Okay.
1: She says, and I quote, and not in Spanish, but in English, yeah. Obviously, she says, he has said it before, Sheinbaum said, President Sheinbaum said, trying to downplay the severity of the comments. President Trump has his way of communicating. We don't have to get hooked into every statement. She said her main concern was ensuring that the people of Mexico knew that she and her government were working for them. That's what I care about.
2: So what's the comment she's upset that Donald
1: Apparently, Trump said? President Trump said the cartels were in control, the way he spoke about basically in control of Mexico.
2: Yeah.
1: And not the Mexican government.
2: That's largely true.
1: That bothered her, and she said he's obviously misinformed because that is not the case.
2: I think the cartels have more weapons and more ammo than the Mexican military and police forces combined. You tell me who's in charge of Mexico.
1: No, absolutely.
2: When somebody's running for office in Mexico and they say, we've got to stand up to the cartels, what happens to that politician? They're killed. Their bodies are hanging from a bridge somewhere, right? And they're not killed quietly. They're killed publicly in explosions, in executions, in their home.
1: Well,
2: it's not like they just disappear. It's like, no, we're going to make a statement. That's the cartels in charge. The government cannot protect politicians who speak out against the cartels from the cartels.
1: Well, and look, it's well known that the cartels are better armed,
2: yeah,
1: you know, in terms of their own weapons than the Mexican government in many instances. And the question really isn't, you know, have the cartels been controlling Mexico for all this time? The question is, what is President Sheinbaum, what has she done differently?
2: Right.
1: I mean, is there a whole host of cartel members now behind bars or being prosecuted?
2: Look, Bukele in El Salvador, he went medieval on the cartels. And if you were part of a gang, if you had a gang tattoo, you were in jail. And now El Salvador is the safest nation in Central America.
1: Yeah,
2: that's not a coincidence.
1: Yeah. And that's not fake news.
3: You are fake news.
2: Hey, kids, it's Fake News Friday. I'm going to tell you a headline. You tell me whether that headline is real news, fake news, or really fake news.
1: Okay, so real news, it was reported, and it's true.
2: That's right.
1: Fake news, it was reported, but it's not true.
2: That's right.
1: And then really fake news, well, that's just us all making it up.
2: And this week, we're giving away, a free gallon of gas for less than $4?
1: Oh, yes.
2: If you tell us your score, go to our Facebook page, Facebook.com, and tell us what your score was, and you get a free gallon of gas.
1: It's okay. Very energizing.
2: Joe Biden, first one, Joe Biden got left on stage by himself at the Obama Presidential Library opening, and his wife, Jill, had to come back on stage to help him find his way.
1: That is real news.
2: That's real news.
1: Lord have mercy. That was kind of silly.
2: It's kind of silly.
1: Watching that.
2: Barack Obama played air guitar at the opening of his presidential library. Real news, fake news, really fake news.
1: That is also real news.
2: That's real news. At the opening of Barack Obama's presidential library, he told the crowd, now witness the firepower of this fully armed and operational battle station. Real news, fake news, really fake news?
1: Okay, that's really fake news.
2: That's really fake news.
1: That's a Star Wars reference.
2: Yeah, illegal aliens are the beating heart of this country. Real news, fake news, really fake news?
1: Illegal aliens?
2: Yeah.
1: Oh, that's fake news.
2: Yeah, Michelle Obama said that at the opening of the library.
1: Well, she's also never really been proud of her country either.
2: True. One of the people planning on blowing up the UFC 250 fight was an illegal alien who was allowed to stay in the country by President Barack Obama. Real news, fake news, really fake news?
1: That is real news.
2: Yeah, the heart of our country right there, the heartbeat of our country.
1: It's terrible.
2: The Iran deal is a humiliation for Donald Trump. Real news, fake news, really fake news?
1: That's fake news.
2: That's from The Nation. It's fake news.
1: He's the peace president, people.
2: Toxic algae was dumped into the National Mall reflecting pools by Antifa. Real news, fake news, really fake news?
1: That's fake news.
2: That is fake news. It was published on Twitter and Community Notes debunked it.
1: As far as we know.
2: Joy Behar told J.D. Vance she wants him to run for president. Real news, fake news, really fake news?
1: That's fake news. Joy Behar?
2: She told J.D. Vance.
1: Are you kidding me?
2: She thinks he would be a good candidate and he should run for president.
1: Oh, my goodness.
2: Yeah. SpaceX has launched more satellites into space than all the rest of the world combined. Real news, fake news, really fake news.
1: I'm going to go with real news on that.
2: That is indeed real news. Just broke the barrier this last week. Artemis 2 traveled to the moon and back faster than it took California to count votes from one election. Real news, fake news, or really fake news?
1: That is real news.
2: That's real news. Students at the University of California System Colleges can be kicked out of school for laughing at a joke somebody else makes. Real news, fake news, or really fake news?
1: That's real news.
2: If the joke is related to sexual orientation or transgender issues and you laugh at their joke, they'll kick you out of school.
1: You know, when I was in middle school, I got a detention.
2: Yeah.
1: For laughing too much. California? Someone else's joke. No, in Louisiana.
2: California will throw you in jail for a year if you pretend to be gay. Real news, fake news, really fake news?
1: I'm going to go with real news on that one.
2: Yeah, because they give special privileges to gay and lesbian businesses, so if you pretend, then you get thrown in jail.
1: Okay, all right.
2: GLAAD says AI isn't gay enough. Real news, fake news, really fake news?
1: AI says...
2: No, GLAAD says AI GLAAD isn't gay enough.
1: Isn't gay enough.
2: Yeah.
1: Oh, I'll go real news on that.
2: Yeah, it's real news. NASCAR celebrating Pride Month by holding its first all-Subaru race. Real news, fake news, really fake news?
1: All-Subaru. That's really fake news.
2: Yeah. And how about this last one? Most people who have a coffee mug that says world's greatest dad aren't even in the top five best dads worldwide. Real news, fake news, or really fake news?
1: You know what? I'm going to go with real news on that one.
2: I was going to either take real news or really fake news because I made it up. But then after I made it up, I went, actually, statistically, that's
1: but
2: true.
1: But you know what? The world's greatest dad is the greatest dad to whomever gave that dad that cup.
2: Oh, that's beautiful.
1: That's pretty.
2: We'll be back.
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0: 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I'm Stephen Parr with Louis R. Avalone.
1: You know, this may or may not silence some of the conspiracy theorists regarding the death, the killing of Charlie Kirk.
0: Okay.
1: Because apparently the boyfriend of Tyler Robinson, his lover.
0: Yeah.
1: I believe his name is Lance Twiggs. Apparently he's been granted immunity.
0: Wait. His name was Lance Twiggs?
1: Yeah, Lance Twiggs.
0: Why would, if your last name is Twiggs, why do you name your kid Lance, which is a wooden stick?
1: I don't know.
0: Why do you do that?
1: I don't know. But if Twiggs testifies in person, I'm just saying,
0: yeah.
1: I wonder if some of, you know, this internet fog about how Charlie Kirk was murdered and whether or not, you know, this Tyler Robinson is actually a patsy. And I mean, you know, there's all sort. You hear from Tucker Carlson.
0: Okay.
1: You hear from Candace Owens.
0: But if people are willing to jump into conspiracy theories without any actual evidence, they're pulling on the threads.
1: No, I got it.
0: It doesn't matter what you say to them. They're not going to let go of their preferred. That's the problem with conspiracy theories, is that everything is evidence for your nonsense.
1: But the fact that he's been granted immunity, you know, he may testify to some things that would kind of put some of that conspiracy theorizing to rest.
0: Yeah, it should. But if you're buying into that stuff, it won't. You got to say whoa.
2: Oh, wow! When I say whoa, I mean whoa!
0: The newest Air Force One was unveiled on Friday. President Trump introduced the 747-8 that will serve as his White House in the sky. The new plane featured the new color scheme for Air Force One that was personally chosen by the president. Has a dark blue bottom half, a red stripe, and white top with gold stripes and accents. This replaces the eggshell blue color scheme that's been in use in Air Force One since the Kennedy administration. This plane was given to the U.S. by Cotter as a gift. It then went through a lot of upgrades to make sure the plane was secure for presidents and their staff. The last Air Force One 747-2s were used for 30 years. This one's expected to only be used for 2 years before Boeing delivers the next fleet in 2028.
1: It is absolutely...
3: KKXX Paradise.
4: How do you do? What happens when a man regains his freedom, but not his peace? When injustice hardens into vengeance, and power finally lies within reach? In part one of Ben-Hur, Judah rose from the chains of Rome to stand as a prince once more, wealthy, honored, and strong. Yet the wound of betrayal still burned within him. We now bring you the second part of that epic drama, the story of a prince whose life is forever transformed by the king who conquers not with swords, but with love. A love that leaves hearts, minds, and very lives unshackled.

0: This is Unshackled, the longest-running audio drama in history. Now for broadcast around the earth, here is episode number 3936 in the series Unshackled, the program that makes you face yourself and think. Much of the year, we dramatize true stories of real people. But a few times annually, we present stories woven from imagination, crafted to show what we believe to be true and that ought to be said in connection with the season. Today, we bring you the conclusion of a special radio play dramatization of a timeless novel by Lew Wallace. It is the story of Judah Ben-Hur. In part one, we learned that Judah was a prince of Judea, an heir to a noble house in Jerusalem. His family lived in a grand palace with marble halls and terraced gardens overlooking the holy city. Yet Judah became a man shattered by wrongful oppression. Now we'll see how his hatred and pursuit of vengeance were removed by a surprise divine meeting. This is part two of Ben-Hur, right now on Unshackled.
1: Antioch, the queen of the east, a city of beauty and vice, where Roman order clashed with the chaotic spirit of the Orient. I walked its streets not as Judah the slave, but as Arius, the Roman.
2: Silks, silks, lovely silks, spices from India, pearls from the sea.
1: You there.
2: Hey.
1: I seek the house of Simonides, the merchant.
2: Simonides, the cripple? Oh, he lives near the warehouse district by the river. But be warned, Roman, he is a hard man to see.
1: Simonides, my father's faithful steward. If anyone knew the fate of my mother and sister, it would be him. I found his house, a fortress of commerce amidst the squalor of the docks.
3: What do you want?
1: I wish to speak to your master. Tell him a son of the house of Hur is here.

0: You say you are of the house of Hur?
1: I am Judah.
0: Judah Ben-Hur is dead, or lost to the galleys. I have mourned him for 5 years. Who are you, really?
2: I am he, Simonides. Look at me.
0: The eyes. Yes, the eyes. They are his. But the bearing, you stand like a Roman.
2: Rome tried to break me, old friend. Instead, it forged me. I was adopted by Quintus Arius. I am a citizen, but my heart is here. Where are they, Simonides, my mother, Tirza?
0: Oh, Judah, my prince. I do not know. When the Romans took your property, they tortured me to find your father's hidden wealth, but I gave them nothing. They broke my body, as you can see, but not my silence. As for your family, imprisoned like you, released years later, banished, no one knows for certain.
2: Messala, he did this.
0: He is here, Judah, in Antioch. He is a favorite of the people. He drives in the games. He is untouchable.
2: No man is untouchable.
3: Father?
0: Esther, come. Look who has returned from the grave.
2: Esther, you were a child when I left.
3: And you were a prince. Welcome home, my lord.
2: In her eyes, I saw a gentleness I had forgotten existed. She spoke of faith, of waiting, of a God who sees all. But my heart was too full of noise to hear her quiet wisdom. I needed allies, and I found one in the most unlikely of places, the tent of an Arab sheik.
4: Welcome, Roman. Or should I say Jew? My spies tell me interesting things.
2: I am a simple man who loves horses, Sheik Ilderim. And I hear yours are the finest in the world.
4: The finest? They are the wind itself. Mira, Rigel, Antares, Altair, daughters of the stars. But they need a driver, a hand that is firm yet loving. My driver is... well, he's afraid of them.
2: I am not afraid.
4: Oh, we shall see. But first, meet my guest. He's a man of great wisdom. From Egypt, Balthazar.
5: Peace be with you, young Arius. Or is it Judah?
2: You know me?
5: I know the look of a man who is hunting, and the look of a man who is being hunted.
4: Balthazar speaks in riddles, but he speaks truth. He waits for a king.
2: A king? To drive out the Romans?
5: To drive out the darkness in men's souls. I saw his star years ago. I held him as a babe in Bethlehem. He's here somewhere. The Redeemer.
2: The only Redeemer I seek is my sword. Or a chariot.
4: A chariot! Then you are in luck. Messala drives in the games. A tournament this very season. He boasts he cannot be beaten. And most important, he bets heavily on himself.
2: He will be beaten.
4: You wish to drive my team against him?
2: I wish to destroy him.
4: Good. Good. The Roman is arrogant. He insults my horses. He insults my people. If you drive, Judah Ben-Hur, you drive for all of us. But be warned. Messala races to kill.
2: So do I. For months, I trained in secret. 4 Arabians, swift as the wind, became my weapons. The Hippodrome was a place of glory and blood, where men wagered fortunes and pride could rise or die in a single race. I stationed myself at the exit gates after one of Messala's victorious showings. The taste of vengeance on my tongue.
4: Another win, another victory. Bring me the laurel.
6: Messala, Messala, Messala,
4: Messala, Messala, Messala. Well, Rome.
7: Rome's lost son returns.
2: Not lost, found.
7: I heard you drowned.
2: You hoped I had.
7: Hope is a luxury. I deal in certainty.
2: Then be certain of this. I challenge you.
7: To what? Philosophy? You were always fond of speeches.
2: The chariot.
7: You. Against me.
2: You took everything from me.
7: I took what you were not strong enough to defend.
2: Name the day.
7: Oh, you misunderstand the rules here. Men die in the Hippodrome.
2: I have been dying since Jerusalem.
7: Why do this, Judah?
2: Because you said I would learn.
7: And have you?
2: Yes. I have learned what Rome requires.
7: Very well. You may join our next race. The Games of Mars. 3 weeks hence.
2: The challenge was set. Antioch buzzed with rumor. A Jew was joining the competition against Rome's champion. Pride against pride. But even as I prepared for the race of my life, another search weighed upon me. My mother and sister, if they lived, they would be somewhere beneath Rome's shadow.
8: We have searched the records, my lord. No official death.
2: Then they live.
8: Possibly. There is another place.
2: Speak.
8: The Valley of the Lepers.
2: No.
8: Those imprisoned during the purge. Some were sent there.
2: Take me. Outside Antioch's gates lay a place of exile, a valley where the diseased were cast away, forgotten by the world. It was a graveyard for the living, and hope rarely crossed its threshold.
9: Unclean! Unclean!
2: God of Israel. No.
10: Judah.
2: Mother.
10: Do not come closer. Stay back!
2: It is me.
10: We prayed you'd live, brother.
2: I came for you.
10: No, Judah. You came for vengeance.
2: I came for both.
10: Judah, listen to me. Hate has already taken too much.
2: But they did this to you.
10: Then let God judge.
2: Come with me. I have wealth now, protection. I can take you far from Antioch. Rome will never find you.
10: And if someone sees us, fear would spread. And they would drive us away again.
11: Or worse.
10: The priests declared us unclean, Judah. The sickness may not show yet, but they say it comes surely.
11: Some here looked well when they arrived, too.
2: But you are my family.
10: And because we love you, we will not endanger you.
2: Then tell me what I can do.
10: Pray.
2: Prayer will not stop Messala.
10: No, but it may save you.
2: Mother, I have challenged Messala. I will win the race.
10: And then?
2: And then Messala will fall.
11: Will that heal us, brother?
2: I left the valley with my resolve sharpened, but my spirit shaken. The race approached, the arena filled. The great circus of Antioch, a sea of humanity shouting, betting, screaming for blood. 12 chariots stand ready. Among them, the gilded chariot of Messala, the Roman favorite, and beside him, the 4 magnificent bays of Sheik Ildarim.
4: Drive them like the desert wind, my son. Let Rome taste their dust.
12: Citizens of Antioch! Today, Rome's champion, Messala Valerius! And challenging him, the rest of these sorry pretenders!

0: from it. The first turn was tight, dangerously tight.
1: He's cutting inside!
2: Yield!
0: No! The dust rose instantly, choking and thick. Masala was aggressive, lashing his horses, cutting off a Greek driver, sending him crashing into the wall.
2: Watch him, Judah! Watch the wheels!
0: The second lap, Masala was gaining, and he had a trick. His chariot had bladed wheels jutting out from the hubs. He used them to shear the spokes of anyone who came too close.
2: You could have stood beside me, Judah!
0: You made your choice, Masala! Another chariot shattered against the barrier. Another driver trampled beneath the hooves. Stay with me. Stay with me.
2: No!
0: You fight dirty.
2: I fight to win.
0: We entered the final turn, the turn of death. Masala hugged the inside wall, leaving no room. He thought he had me blocked, but Ildirim's horses had a reserve he did not know.
2: No! Altair! Antares! No! No!
0: Masala lay broken in the dust. I had won. Why does it feel empty?
3: Masala, can I...
2: No!
3: You think you've defeated me?
0: You chose this.
4: The race is not over, Judah.
0: What do you mean?
4: Your mother. Your sister.
0: What of them?
4: The Valley of the Lepers.
0: I know.
4: Reports are they're not long for this world. So your victory is ashes. It's...
2: You did it! By the sands of the desert, you did it! He's ruined.
0: Is he dead?
4: He lives. Barely. His body is crushed. Surely his days are numbered. And his fortune! I have won it all! Every denarius he bet. He is a beggar now, Judah. You have stripped him of everything.
0: It is finished. But as I stood there, the victor, listening to the crowd chant my name, I felt cold. The fire of vengeance had burned itself out, leaving only ash. I had destroyed him, but my mother, my sister, the valley still waited. I rode to Jerusalem like a madman, the Valley of the Lepers, a place of living death. I stood at the edge of the caves, calling their names into the darkness. Mother! Tirza! Miriam! And then, a shape in the shadows, two shapes, rags wrapped around rotting flesh.
5: Stay back. Unclean. Unclean.
0: Mother, is that you?
5: Judah, no. Go away. Do not look at us.
0: Mother, it's me. Come to me.
5: Brother, please, run. We are dead.
0: You are not dead. You are mine. I will take you from here.
5: There is no taking us, my son. The law forbids it. We are cursed.
0: Then I will break the law. I will tear down the heavens if I have to. But I could not touch them. The law of the land, the fear of the disease, it was a wall higher than any prison. I set up a camp nearby, bringing them food, water, watching them waste away from a distance. My vengeance against Masala felt hollow now. What good was his ruin if I could not save them?
6: Judah.
0: Esther, what do you...

0: Esther, go away. It is not safe here.
1: I am not afraid. Judah, there is talk in the city. The Nazarean. The one Balthazar spoke of. Jesus.
0: Another zealot? Another false messiah?
1: No. They say he heals the sick. They say he makes the blind see. They say he can heal lepers.
0: Oh, fairy tales for children.
1: Is it? Or are you too proud to hope? He is coming to Jerusalem, Judah, for the Passover. Bring them to him.
0: And if he fails? If he is just a man?
1: Then we are no worse than we are now. But if he is who they say...
0: Hope is a dangerous thing. When unrealized, it hurts more than despair. But looking at the shrouded forms of my mother and sister, I knew I had no choice. Stay close. Keep your faces covered. If the crowd sees you, they will stone us.
2: Judah, this is madness.
0: It is our only chance.
3: I am tired, Judah.
0: Just a little further. Look, the crowd is parting. He is coming. I saw him, walking in the midst of the throng. He was not a warrior. He carried no sword. He wore simple robes. But there was a silence around him, a center of calm in the storm of humanity. I remembered the water, the man at the well in Nazareth. It was him, the same eyes.
2: It is the teacher.
0: Call to him. Mother, call to him.
3: Jesus! Master!
2: Jesus! Master! Have mercy on us!
4: Do not come near the teacher!
0: Stay back. I will kill the first man who touches them. The mob surged. I was ready to fight, to die. But then, he stopped. He turned. The crowd fell silent under his gaze. He walked toward us, toward the unclean. He did not flinch. He looked at me. He knew me. He smiled. A smile of infinite sorrow and infinite love. Then he looked at my mother and sister.
2: Lord, if you are willing, you can make us clean.
0: He did not speak a spell. He did not wave a hand. He simply said,
5: I am willing. Be clean.
3: My hands! Look! Look at my hands!
2: The pain! It is gone. Judah, look!
0: I watched as the rags fell away to reveal skin that was whole, pink and healthy like a child's. The sores, the rot, vanished. It was impossible. It was real.
3: I am healed! I am healed!
0: Mother! Tirza!
3: We are healed!
0: Oh, I held them. I held them weeping like a child. I looked up to thank him. But he was moving on, walking toward the city gate, toward Jerusalem, toward his own fate. The days went by in a rush as my mother and sister slowly reclaimed their lives and hope returned. But soon, news spread about the very one who had healed them. Why? Why did they arrest him? He heals people. He preaches love.
6: The priests fear him, Judah. And Pilate fears the priests. They say he claims to be a king. Rome allows no kings but Caesar.
0: I will gather my men. I have legions I trained in the desert. We will storm the Praetorium. We will free him.
7: Put down your sword, Judah.
0: How can I? He saved my family. I owe him my life.
7: He does not seek a kingdom of this world. You cannot save him with swords. Maybe this is what he came for.
0: To die? That makes no sense.
7: Perhaps it makes the only sense there is. Come, let us see.
0: We followed the procession to the hill called Golgotha, the skull. The sky turned black as pitch, though it was midday. I saw him stumble. I saw the blood. I wanted to rush forward to cut down the soldiers, to scream at the injustice, but something held me back. Balthazar's hand on my arm, or the look in Jesus' eyes as he passed. He was not a victim. He was a sacrifice.
8: How can God allow this?
7: Watch, Judah, and listen.
0: I stood at the foot of that cross for hours. I saw him forgive the thief beside him. I saw him provide for his mother. And then I heard him cry out,
9: Father! Forgive them, for they know not what they do.
0: Forgive them? After what they did? Masala, Rome, the soldiers, forgive them? The words struck me harder than any whip. Forgive them. Even me? I, who had lived for hate, I, who had killed?
9: It is finished.
0: The earth shook, but the greater earthquake was in my heart.
10: Surely, this was the Son of God.
0: As the rain began to fall, washing the blood from the wood, I felt the heavy chains of my anger, chains I had forged link by link, year by year, finally snap.
1: Judah?
0: Yes, Esther.
1: Father has asked that. Judah, you look different.
0: I feel different. The fire is gone, Esther. The thirst is quenched.
1: And Masala?
0: I went to him before he died.
1: You did?
0: I told him I forgave him.
1: Oh, Judah.
0: He did not understand. He cursed me to the end. But it did not matter. The forgiveness was not for him. It was for me. It was the only way to be free.
6: Ah, so the great warrior retires, eh?
0: The warrior is dead, Simonides. Judah Ben-Hur lives, and he has much work to do. We have a fortune, you and I.
6: Indeed. What shall we do with it, eh? Raise an army?
0: No. We will help the followers of the way. They are hiding, afraid. They need shelter. They need means to spread his message. Balthazar says this is just the beginning, that death could not hold him.
1: They say the tomb is empty, Judah.
0: I believe it. I saw him give life to the living dead. Why should he not take it back for himself?
2: Judah, the sun is setting. It is time for prayer.
0: Yes, Mother. And so, my story ends not with a sword, but with a prayer. Not with a shout of victory, but with a whisper of grace. I lost a kingdom, but I found a king. I sought revenge, but I found redemption. I was a slave to Rome, then a slave to hate. But now I am truly unshackled.
11: Listening friend, Jesus said, I am the way, the truth, and the life. No man cometh unto the Father but by me. Judah sought justice. He found forgiveness. He pursued vengeance. He received grace. And the same mercy that met him on a dusty road and at the foot of a cross is offered still. Perhaps you know what it is to carry anger, to replay injustice, to wait for the day when the score will finally be settled. But vengeance cannot heal a wounded soul. Only Jesus Christ can do that. If you have never asked him to forgive you, to change you, to free you from bitterness and sin, you can do so today. 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If you need help making this life-changing decision to trust in Jesus, we encourage you to call 1-888-NEED-HIM or visit chataboutjesus.com. This is program number 3936, heard in part two of this special Unshackled episode, Ben-Hur, a live radio play, were Jeff Parker, Tony Bozzuto, Anna Maria Alvarez, Amanda Markeski, Brad Armacost, Patrick Thompson, and David Zarbach. 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

0: There are things the apostles didn't understand until after Christ's resurrection, things they didn't understand until after they had received the Holy Spirit, and some things they never understood this side of heaven. In the same way, while we have the advantage of having God's Word at our fingertips, most of us still have a lot of questions. And today on Truth for Life, Alistair Begg explains how our needs are met in Jesus, even when questions remain.
1: Truly, truly, Jesus says, I say to you, you will weep and lament, but the world will rejoice. You will be sorrowful, but your sorrow will turn into joy. That is the 20th verse of John chapter 16, and it is the focus of our study this morning. Jesus has been preparing his disciples for the fact that he's going to be leaving them. Classically, and perhaps best known of all, the beginning of chapter 14, where he tells them that he's going away to prepare a place for them, and if he goes and prepares a place for them, he will come again and he will take them to himself. And that, of course, is not met by an immediate sense of affirmation, but is followed up by a bunch of questions, notably on the part of the disciples. We don't really know where you're going. How can we possibly know the way? That's Thomas. He says to them later in 14, I will not leave you as orphans. I will come to you. What in the world can that possibly mean, they're saying? It is to your advantage that I go away, he says here in the 7th verse of chapter 16. Now, in rehearsing that, it becomes clear that his followers are having a really hard time grasping what he's saying. And so it's no surprise that we read in the 12th verse here of 16, if your Bible is open, that Jesus says to them, you know, I still have many things to say to you, but you cannot bear them now. I've been telling you these things, and it's clear that you're not on track, and there are more things that I have to say to you, but now is not the time for that. And then he explains when that time will be, under the agency of the Holy Spirit. Verse 13, when the Spirit of truth comes, he will guide you into all the truth. For he will not speak on his own authority, but whatever he hears, he will speak, and he will declare to you the things that are to come. He will glorify me, for he will take what is mine and declare it to you. All that the Father has is mine. Therefore, I said that he will take what is mine and declare it to you. Now, it's important that we pause just for a minute and make sure we understand what is being said here. This little phrase, he will lead you into all truth, is notoriously misinterpreted in all kinds of contexts. As if somehow or another, the fact of the work of the Holy Spirit to do what we're asking him to do this morning, namely illuminate our minds, clear away the mist from our eyes, open the ears of our understanding, open the pathways of our heart, in asking that we are actually being the beneficiaries of what is being said here, that he will lead us into all truth. It's become very contemporary, hasn't it, for people to talk about my truth. Well, of course, that's just my truth. And those who want to believe the Bible, we want to stand away from such a notion. We know that truth is found in Jesus and in Christ ultimately alone. That does not mean that there is no other truth elsewhere, but that any truth that is real truth finds its reality there. And yet in local Bible studies, you often find people saying, well, my truth, my feeling in relationship to this, and it's more often than not my feeling. So that experience trumps truth. Well, I know the Bible says this about divorce, but my feeling on this is, I know it says we should be this, but my feeling about this, and so on. So what is Jesus promising there? He's promising the fact that which the disciples do not grasp, when the Holy Spirit comes, they will be then led into all the truth. And having been led into all the truth, They will then preach the truth. They will then record the truth. They will then provide the truth to the generations that are to come. And where is that truth to be found? It's to be found in the scriptures. It's not a looking into ourselves, as is a contemporary perspective, but it is looking out from ourselves to the objective truth that is provided for us in the scriptures. That is what Jesus is dealing with here in verse 13. He's pointing out to these folks that the ministry of the Holy Spirit will more than compensate for his physical absence. And so it is that you come to verse 16, and Jesus' somewhat enigmatic statement in verse 16, a little while and you will see me no longer, and again a little while and you will see me, it gives rise to a discussion. There it is, verse 17. So some of his disciples said to one another, discussion. Now, and you may be here this morning and you're just coming to the Bible for the first time. You maybe have been invited here and you've never really read a gospel. And you, I hope, are being struck, as we ought to be struck, by the straightforward honesty of the way the writers record the events of the life and ministry of Jesus. They provide us with an unvarnished picture of what is going on. And so, instead of what we might imagine, that the disciples, after Jesus said, a little while you will see me no longer, a little while you will see me, they said, got it, yep, thank you, that's lovely. Instead of that, no, they are all at sea. Now, this is not new. For example, in a remarkable situation, after Jesus has explained that he's going to suffer and be killed, and after 3 days rise again, Peter, whom some regard as the first pope, took Jesus aside and began to rebuke him. Anybody reading the Bible goes, no, that doesn't make any sense at all. Why would he be rebuking him? I thought he was the foundation. I thought he was the key to the whole thing. Why, if you were inventing this, you wouldn't write it in this way. So when people say, you know, what we have in the Gospels is something that was all cobbled together 200 years later, and after they cleaned it up and figured it out, they put it all down in a way that would immediately appeal to people. Read it. It doesn't look like that at all, does it? It doesn't look like an invention. It looks like what it is, the record of true events. So look at what they're saying, the discussion. So some of his disciples said to one another, what is this that he says? They don't immediately get it. He keeps saying this a little while, no, a little while, a little while. And so they were saying, verse 18, what does he mean by a little while? And classically, we do not know what he is talking about. Greatest teacher ever known to man speaking. It's true of all of us. We are by nature blind, and we're deaf. Open up my eyes that I may see. I wonder, has God opened your eyes? And again, I say to you, you may be wondering about the things of Jesus and the gospel. So let me encourage you. Let me encourage you. Don't go looking for some feeling in your tummy. Read your Bible. You get a feeling in your tummy, that's okay. But that's not the issue. No, you're going to have to read the Bible because your mind matters. You're going to have to read, mark, learn what is in the Bible. You're going to have to dig, learn, study, think. Because the truth of the gospel is not the discovery of the casual inquirer. And you will seek me and you will find me when you search for me with all your heart. Now, Jesus joins in this little discussion by, in verse 19, saying to them, he could tell that they wanted to ask him. I don't think we have to make this supernatural. You would, if you're in company with a group of people, you can overhear conversation. He knows they desperately want to try and get an answer. None of them wants to put up their hand. And so he says, is this what you're asking yourselves? What I meant by saying, a little while and you will not see me, and again a little while and you will see me. The discussion then gives rise to Jesus' declaration. That was the second one, which is our truly, truly, I say to you, you will weep and lament. That's the first thing they need to know. You will weep and lament. They knew their Old Testament. There's a time to be born, there's a time to die. There's a time to weep, there's a time to laugh, there's a time to mourn, and there's a time to dance. That is the reality of human experience, both in Christ and outside of Christ. But it is particularly here mentioned in this regard. When they find themselves after the crucifixion in despair, then they will display their sadness in their tears and in their lament. We can't delay on this, but it is perhaps useful just to make a little note in your notes. The disciples were not Stoics. The idea that somehow or another Christianity, the reality of who Jesus is and what he's done, transforms us entirely from the experiences of life, from the sadnesses, the pains, the disappointments, the bereavements, the heartaches, all of that. The Christian experiences all of that. And Jesus legitimizes the tears by his own tears. If fear is simply an expression of unbelief, then what do we make of the hesitancy of Jesus? Father, save me from this hour. You will weep, you will lament. Secondly, he says, and the world will rejoice. The world will rejoice. In other words, he says, I want you to know that while you enter into the reality of sadness and disappointment and so on, you should be aware of the fact that what's going on around you will not be sharing it with you. In fact, it is the very antithesis of that. You will weep and you will lament, but the world will delight in apparently having disposed of him in such a decisive fashion. And thirdly, he says, and you will be sorrowful, but your sorrow will be turned to joy. Now, it's quite a lot, isn't it? It's a lot for us just to think about it, but to be there in the immediacy of it and experiencing it, and they're looking, I would imagine, at one another now and saying, that was the answer to the question. See, Jesus didn't really answer their question. He answered their need. And people say, well, if he doesn't answer my questions, listen, you're going to have more questions than you've had hot dinners. Jesus comes to answer your need. What is your need? Your need of him as a Savior, as a Lord, and a King. All of us have questions. They look at one another and say, well, this is it. So Jesus masterfully, as a teacher, provides, third point, the illustration, discussion, declaration, illustration. Truly, truly. And then he says, let's look at it this way. When a woman is giving birth, she has sorrow because her hour has come. But when she's delivered the baby, she no longer remembers the anguish for the joy that a child has been born into the world. Now, Jesus knew this by observation. He knew this by observation. We know from the Bible that he had siblings and that he presumably had, at some level, experienced the very reality about which he now speaks. I speak as a man with great hesitancy in an illustration like this. This is where our wives know what we don't know in terms of the subjective reality of it. You see, the disciples were strangers to the notion, to the idea of death and resurrection. And so Jesus says, well, listen, you're familiar with what happens when a baby's born, aren't you? Well, then think about that. An expectant mother suffers with joy and with hope. The birth is the occasion of, first of all, pain, and then, secondly, joy. She is there in anticipation of a reality whereby one not yet born will emerge from the womb. And so setting that picture in their minds, he then goes on by way of explanation, which is our final heading. Discussion, declaration, illustration, explanation. Notice, so, verse 22, so also you. You have sorrow now, but I'll see you again, and your hearts will rejoice, and no one will take the joy from you. When he says now, he's using this, for those of you who are English majors, proleptically. In other words, that which is yet to come, the impending cross, he speaks of it as though it is already present. So you have sorrow now, speaking about the nature of what is about to be. Just as the birth is the cause of pain and the source of joy, that, he says, is true of the cross. Just as this child eventually emerges from the womb, so he wants them to know that he himself will emerge from the tomb. And when that happens, he says, your sorrow will be turned to joy. And that joy, says Jesus, is a joy that is unassailable. It is not a joy that emerges from circumstances being beneficial to our liking, because so much of our lives are marked by things that impinge upon what we would regard as happiness and success and so on. Is there then a joy? Is it possible to be, like C.S. Lewis, surprised by joy, by a reality about which Jesus is speaking here to disciples that are about to get it, but not yet? Some of us, perhaps, are about to get it too. If you follow what he says again, after the resurrection, he says, in that day, you will ask nothing of me. You've all been filled with questions all the time. You're not going to be asking these questions as before. You won't be asking questions like, what do you mean you're going to prepare a place for us? What do you mean that you will come again? No, in that day, when that happens, things will fall into line. And you will then pray. And your prayers will be to the Father, because up until now, you've asked nothing in my name. Now they're going to ask the Father for good things, who is delighted to give good things to them that ask him. They're going to ask the Father for the reality of the Holy Spirit that the Father is delighted to give to them, not only in the reality of Pentecost, but in the ongoing experience of their Christian pilgrimage. On the basis of all that Jesus is, you will ask in his name. And he says, I want to encourage you. Ask, and you will receive, that your joy may be full. I need to say, by way of conclusion, just one thing, and it is this, that there is an interpretive question in all that we've been discussing this morning. I say discussing the thought that there is something of a dialogue going on between us. The great dialogue, of course, is what's going on between God, the Holy Spirit, and each of us. The way in which I've unfolded this text is understanding that what Jesus is expressly addressing here is the time between the crucifixion and the resurrection. In a little while, you will be sad. In another little while, you will be happy. Their sorrow will be turned into joy on the basis that they see the risen Jesus. That's the way I've chosen to approach it. I've chosen not to front-load it with the question that I want to give to you now. Not that we can unpack it, but in order that you might know and can think these things through. Because apparently you're sensible people, and so you can study the Bible and ask for God's help. Many commentators tackle this section in the way that I have tackled it, but not all do. And some of the folks that don't are biggies, if that's okay. You say, how big? Calvin, Augustine, J.C. Ryle. They say, no, what Jesus is not talking about here, he's not talking about Easter, he's talking about the parousia. He's talking about the day when he returns. That is when your joy will be full. That is when all that will take place. Well, of course, that is perfectly true. But is that what he's talking about here? Would I even dare to have a different view from Augustine? Yeah. It's just a different interpretation. The truth is the truth. The meaning is the meaning. The interpretation is what we fiddle with. No, I get it. Actually, I'm not convinced that we have to set them in opposition to one another. Easter is not the return of Jesus. There's no collapsing of Easter into the return. It's not as if the return of Jesus denudes Easter of its significance. No, it is Easter that gives impetus to the return of Jesus. It is Easter that gives rise to the ascension, which gives rise then to the return. Easter is a historical reality. It opens the door. Because it is true, as Paul says at the end of 1 Corinthians 13, now we see through a glass darkly. But then, face to face. Well, that's what the disciples experienced. You're gone, I'm gone, you weep and lament. But when you see me, face to face. That was then, this is now. What do we anticipate? That we too will see him face to face. Then I shall know fully. So that Augustine and Calvin and Ryle and Don Carson and all the others, we will then be able to sit together, have a cup of tea or whatever else it is, and finally find out who was right on John 16:16-24. Then I shall fully know, even as I have been fully known. Because, as he goes on to say, in fact, by the time he gets to the end of chapter 16, he says, in the world you will have tribulation, but I have overcome the world. Jesus is absolutely right. In that day, you will rejoice. What a great prospect.
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Here's more from the Bible at Proverbs 30:29. There are three things which are stately in their march, even four which are stately when they walk. The lion, which is mighty among beasts and does not retreat before any. The strutting rooster, the male goat also, and a king when his army is with him. If you have been foolish in exalting yourself, or if you have plotted evil, put your hand on your mouth. For the churning of milk produces butter, and pressing the nose brings forth blood. So the churning of anger produces strife.

0: and the final chapter of Proverbs 31. The words of King Lemuel, the oracle which his mother taught him. What, O my son, and what, O son of my womb, and what, O son of my vows? Do not give your strength to women, or your ways to that which destroys kings. It is not for kings, O Lemuel, it is not for kings to drink wine, or for rulers to desire strong drink. For they will drink and forget what is decreed, and pervert the rights of all the afflicted. Give strong drink to him who is perishing, and wine to him whose life is bitter. Let him drink and forget his poverty, and remember his trouble no more. Open your mouth for the mute, for the rights of all the unfortunate. Open your mouth, judge righteously, and defend the rights of the afflicted and needy. 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Lord willing, I'll return next time with more. 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
5: Unearthed from beneath the sands of time, there are ancient writings containing ageless wisdom. Millions are finding these words are life-changing even today. Listen and discover ancient wisdom. One of the most well-known commands in the Bible is that we are to take one full day of rest each week. Isn't it odd that God would have to command us to do something that is good for us? Yet in our hard-working society, it's starting to make sense. Americans work more hours than any other developed country. We also have more stress-related illnesses and heart problems than any other developed country. More and more studies are coming out that show the incredible benefits of taking one full day of rest each week. Thousands of years ago, God commanded that we take a complete day of rest, and now many studies are reaffirming the amazing medical benefits of getting plenty of rest. More ancient wisdom from the Bible that the scientists and the world are finally catching on to. This ancient wisdom is brought to you by Biblica at Biblica.com. 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
7: Fathers, let your children get up in the morning and see you starting the day off with Scripture. Let the children see you turn to the Lord in times of difficulty and crisis. 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Model it for them. Show them how.

0: They say values are often caught more than taught. We can proclaim, do as I say, not as I do, all day long. But we have to go the way in order to show the way. Today on A New Beginning, Pastor Greg Laurie brings good encouragement for dads. Pastor Greg brings some deeply personal insights today from his own life, growing up without a dad for the most part, but learning how to draw from Scripture and from other positive role models around him.
1: The title of my message is How to Be a Father When You Are Fatherless. And my text is Ephesians chapter 6, verse 1. Children, obey your parents in the Lord, for this is right. Honor your father and mother, which is the first commandment with promise, that it may be well with you, that you may live long on the earth. And you fathers, do not provoke your children to wrath, but bring them up or train them in the admonition of the Lord. This phrase train is interesting. It can be translated two ways. And each way gives you an insight into what it means to train a child. One way means to break a horse, to break a horse. So that means that you have to have discipline in the home, you have to have rules in the home, you have to have absolutes in the home, and there are rules. You say, this is my house, and these are the rules of the house, and this is what you need to do as my son or as my daughter. But another way the word train can be translated is create a thirst in. So it's like breaking a horse, absolutes, rules, that's important. But it also means to create a thirst in. So it's not just rules, because if you have a home that's just rules and just absolutes, that's too far one way perhaps. But the other is create a thirst in. Have you ever noticed that if you go out to eat with some people, that if you don't order any food, when their food arrives, it really makes you hungry all of a sudden. And you say, could I have just one fry? Sure, have as many as you want. And you eat that fry, and it's the greatest thing you've ever eaten in your life. Why is stolen food better than food you order? My wife, when she's preparing a meal, will chop everything up in little portions. She's got the carrots here, and the celery here, and the whatever else there. And I go and I eat it. Don't eat that. Those are portions. And she turns away, and I eat another one. Because stolen food is better. Okay, but anyway, when someone's enjoying their meal, it makes you want to have a meal. And I think when you model for your children what it is to walk with Jesus, they too will want to walk with Jesus. So show them how it's done. Let your children get up in the morning and see mom and dad with their Bibles open, starting the day off with Scripture. Let the children see you turn to the Lord in times of difficulty and crisis. Let the children see you give regularly of your finances, showing how important it is to be invested in your church and in the work of the kingdom of God. Let your children see you be faithful to your wife and your husband for a lifetime and keep that marriage together and keep it strong. Set the pace, model it for them, create a thirst in them for God. That's what we're all called to do. In Deuteronomy, we're given directions from Moses as to how to father. And I love this. It's so clear. Deuteronomy 6:5, you must love the Lord your God with all your heart, your soul, and your strength. Commit yourselves wholeheartedly to these commands I'm giving you today. So first he says to dad, you know, you need to walk with God. You need to keep these commandments. And then he says this, repeat these again and again to your children. Talk about them when you're at home, when you're on the road, when you're going to bed, when you're getting up. Start reading the Bible and imprinting your children early. Teach them the Word of God from their youth. Did you know that by age 5, a child's brain is already 90% developed? So even before they can fully comprehend what you're telling them, read them stories from the Bible. Start getting those thoughts and those truths imprinted into their little minds. That's why Moses says, repeat these things again and again to your children. Don't wait until they're preteens or teenagers. Start early. That's when you lay the foundation. Talk about the Lord in the car. Talk about the Lord at bedtime. Talk about the Lord at breakfast. As you know, most children begin to question their faith between the ages of 11 and 14. Discuss those things with your kids. Help them understand why you believe what you believe before the storm hits. And the storm will hit in every person's life, or they have to make these truths their own. Now, I've said a little bit about rules and having absolutes, and that is important. But in some Christian homes, they're overly legalistic. Too many rules, too many boundaries, boundaries that aren't necessary. Now, I heard my son Jonathan say this from this pulpit not too long ago, and I wasn't quite sure how to react. I thought, wait, was that good what I did? Here's what he said. You may remember. He said, you know, my friends came from Christian homes, and they couldn't listen to secular music, and they couldn't watch cartoons on television. All they could watch was VeggieTales. And he says, however, in our home, it was different. My dad would drive me to school, and we'd listen to the Beatles and Jimi Hendrix, and then my dad would sit down and watch The Simpsons with me. And I'm thinking, oh, boy, is that good? Is that good? What have I done to warp this child? But let me explain what I was trying to do. And I'm not advocating for either any of those things. But I'm simply saying this. I was trying to enter his world. And I would watch a cartoon with him. And then I would explain, now, we don't agree with that, and here's why. Or, that was kind of funny. Or, that wasn't good at all, right? So, I would kind of work through those things with them. I'd play video games with them. I'd skateboard with them when I still could skateboard. I did things with them. I took them with me everywhere, and I tried to integrate my faith into their lives as well. And that is something we all should seek to do. Because we want to be a reflection of our Father in heaven.
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2: Well, glad you're along for Pastor Greg's message today called How to Be a Father When You Are Fatherless. 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
1: Godly fathers don't need to be biological. Godly fathers don't need to be biological. So I never knew my biological father, but among the men my mother married, she made one good choice. A man named Oscar Laurie, an attorney from New Jersey. He didn't hang out in bars. He didn't drink. He didn't smoke. I don't know what my mother saw in him. He was an academic. He was a moral man. He was a hardworking man. And he not only became my father, but he adopted me and gave me his name. And so he was my dad, and I still think of him as my dad today. But one day, getting out of school, the car was loaded up with all of our luggage, and we're living in New Jersey at the time, and I said to my mom, well, what's going on? She says, we're leaving. I said, where are we going? She said, to Hawaii. Well, I'd never been to Hawaii. I was very excited. Oh, great. Where's Dad? He's not coming. I didn't see him for the rest of my childhood. So now fast forward, I hear the gospel at age 17, I come to Christ, and I start thinking about Oscar Laurie. Is he alive still? I would love to see him again. So it turns out I was gonna be speaking in New York at Central Park, and I thought maybe he lives in New Jersey. So there was a girl that went to our church at work for the Bar Association, because he was an attorney. This is before Google. And so I said, see if there's an Oscar Laurie that you can find. She found him quickly, and he was practicing law at Red Bank, New Jersey. So I called his law office, and the secretary answered, and I said, hello, is Oscar Laurie there? She said, no, he's out to lunch right now. Can I ask who's calling? I said, yes, it's Greg Laurie. She said, how do you spell your last name? I said, the same way he spells his. This is his son. And so I get a call about a half hour later, and my dad says, Greg, it's so good to hear your voice. I said, hey, I'm going to be speaking in Central Park. It's a long story. I'm a preacher now, but I'd love to come see you for lunch. He says, oh, no, come to our home for the weekend. I want you to meet my new wife, Barbara, and my two sons. He had adopted two other boys as well. So I reluctantly agreed. I didn't want to impose, but we arrived there in New Jersey, and Barbara, his wife, a wonderful lady, made an incredible Italian meal. My wife was there, and my son Christopher was there. And so Barbara says, Greg, tell us how you became a Christian, and then you became a preacher. I'm so interested to know. So I began to tell my story, and my dad's sitting opposite of me at the end of the table, and he just had his hands up to his face, kind of like this. And he didn't react. And I felt like I was in a court of law and he was the judge. And I wasn't doing that well. He didn't react at all. Then after it was done, we got ready to go to bed. And my dad said to me, Greg, I need to walk. One thing I forgot to tell you is he had a heart attack and blacked out behind his steering wheel and drove into a telephone pole and almost died. So now he's on medication because of his heart problems. He needs to walk every morning. So he says, would you walk with me tomorrow morning? I said, okay. And so he knocks on my door at 6 o'clock in the morning, New Jersey time, 3 o'clock California time. I come stumbling out of my bed, and we start walking in the park, and there's that brisk East Coast air, and I'm still waking up. And he says, Greg, I listened very carefully to what you said last night. And I said, okay, good. He says, and I would like to accept Jesus Christ into my life right now. So I said, well, you know, let me go over it one more time. I want to make sure you understand. I went over it again. He goes, I understand.

thing is he walked with the Lord for 15 years after that, and God even healed his heart on top of it. One final point. This is the last point. We need to leave a godly legacy. So maybe I'm talking to some dads today who have mixed emotions about this occasion called Father's Day because you've not done the best job possible. There's always a second chance. There's always tomorrow. You can start again, start afresh. But I would just say you want to leave a godly legacy, and that starts by taking your children to church. There is a trend in the church today to go less frequently. A lot of people who used to go to church maybe three times a month now go twice a month or maybe once a month. And we see this more and more. And here's what I would say to you. I'm not trying to be legalistic. Maybe I am, whatever you want to call it. You need to be in church every single Sunday and set the example. Sunday is the Lord's day. Well, Dad, there's a great swell, or let's go to an amusement park. No, yeah, maybe we'll do that later in the afternoon, but we're going to go to church together. Listen to this. A study revealed that if mom and dad attend church regularly, 72% of their children will remain faithful in attendance. It's pretty good. If you go to church regularly, 72% of your children will do the same. However, if only dad attends church regularly, 55% will remain faithful. If only mom attends regularly, only 15% remain faithful. Sorry, moms. Thank God for you. We'd be in big trouble if the moms were not holding the fort down and trying to step in when the fathers step out. So thank you, ladies, for all that you do. But if neither attend, only 6% will remain faithful. See, that's the power of example. And it also shows the influence of a father. So you need to model that for your children and leave a godly legacy. Maybe as you've heard this talk about fathers, you would say, well, I never heard my dad say he loved me. But I want you to know this, regardless of what your earthly father did or did not do, your heavenly Father always has and always will love you. You may be fatherless, but you have a Father in heaven who loves you unconditionally. And he's told you he loves you. He says, I have loved you with an everlasting love. Therefore, with loving kindness, I've drawn you. And I love 1 John, behold, what manner of love the Father has given to us that we should be called the sons of God. And guess what? This Father in heaven wants to adopt you into his family. Just as I was adopted, you can be adopted into God's family by believing in Jesus Christ. Let's pray. Now, Father, thank you for this time in your word. And I pray you'll help us all draw close to you. As Jesus said to Mary, I must depart and go to my God and your God, to my Father and your Father. We have a Father in heaven, and for this we are thankful. So, Lord, we commit ourselves to you now, and we ask you to bless us as we go our way. Bless again the fathers that are here, and for those that come from troubled homes, from fatherless homes, or homes with fathers that didn't do what they should have done, help them to take comfort and courage and strength in knowing that they have a Father in heaven, our Father who art in heaven. While our heads are bowed and our eyes are closed, there may be someone who has joined us today who has never known God in this personal way. If you would like God to be your Father, if you would like Jesus Christ to forgive you of your sin, just pray this prayer after me. Lord Jesus, I know I'm a sinner, but I know that you are the Savior who died on the cross for my sin and rose again from the dead. I receive you into my life now, and I choose to follow you. In Jesus' name I pray. Amen. Happy Father's Day.

0: 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Well, Pastor Greg, your book, Jesus Revolution, and the movie of the same name have touched a lot of lives. In fact, let me read you a comment from a listener on this subject.
1: Okay.
0: She starts by saying, "My story is nothing extraordinary or exciting." Now, remember, she said that. "I'm just a woman who became a widow in 2019, and my life has felt empty ever since. I had absolutely no knowledge of the Bible or Jesus other than he was born, died on the cross, was buried, and rose on the third day." That's a pretty good start.
1: Yeah.
0: "Then I heard about the Jesus Revolution movie, and it sounded interesting because I remember that time, and I know people who were saved at that time. I saw a video of Pastor Laurie talking about the movie, and to be honest, I found myself wanting to hear more from him. I liked him instantly. Well, I thought to myself, you've got that Bible, read it. So I started reading the Gospels, and I nearly fell out of my chair. Mm. I always thought the Gospels were the small paragraphs that were read in church every week. I had no idea how long they were or what they said. All I know is when I started reading them, it was the strangest thing. I could feel love coming at me from the pages. I could picture Jesus being there and doing all those wonderful things, and I was dumbfounded. It only took 66 years to find this out. Now I read my Bible every single day without fail. I can't get enough of it. It brought Jesus to life for me. I started attending a Bible-based church and doing Bible study, and now my life is completely different, no longer empty." Remember, she said, "My story is nothing extraordinary or exciting." I think I would disagree with that. Wouldn't you?
1: I would. It's so amazing to hear what we call the testimony. The testimony is when we tell our story of how we came to Christ. And, you know, there's a certain similarity in all of our testimonies. We become aware of our need for God. We somehow hear the gospel through a person, through reading the Bible, as in her case, or some other way, and then we realize we need to make that commitment to Christ ourselves, and we do so, and conversion takes place. But I'm amazed at the different ways the Lord reaches different people, and I'm so thankful that the Jesus Revolution film was an impetus to get your attention. That's really why it was made. You know, we told a story to inspire people. It's a story of how I came to faith, how my wife came to faith, how others came to faith as well, and it can be your story. And so we're thankful that God has used this movie and this story to touch people around the world. And by the way, did you know that movie is based on a book? The book is simply titled Jesus Revolution. Ellen Vaughn is the author. She's a prolific, outstanding writer, and I wrote it with her, telling her all the stories firsthand. And she tells all about those stories that God did in that last great spiritual awakening known as the Jesus Movement or the Jesus Revolution. The film is based on this book, and you can have your own copy of the Jesus Revolution book for your gift of any size. If you saw the movie, you've got to read this book. And for folks that are extra generous, we're not only going to send you the Jesus Revolution book, we're going to send you a DVD copy of the Jesus Revolution film, also a digital download copy that you can take the film and put it on your phone or your tablet or your computer and enjoy it for years to come. 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So get your copy of the Jesus Revolution book. And for those that give a little extra, the Jesus Revolution movie.
0: 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We'll go back to the beginning here on A New Beginning. 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
7: 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I'm Dr. Catherine Albrecht, back in a moment with concerning news about weight loss drugs.
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7: Effortless weight loss through drugs seemed a little too good to be true. Now it turns out there may be a price to pay. When doctors reviewed MRI scans of patients using GLP-1 drugs, they found extensive structural changes in their brains that may be rewiring their personalities. Ozempic reduces food cravings and makes food less enjoyable, but that reduced enjoyment may be spilling over into other areas. Some patients have begun reporting reduced motivation, less interest in life, and less pleasure overall. Yikes! What's the use in being skinny and looking good if you can't enjoy it? I'm Dr. Catherine Albrecht, in favor of enjoying things that are real at realisgood.org. 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It is the Lord Christ you are serving.
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0: There are things the apostles didn't understand until after Christ's resurrection, things they didn't understand until after they had received the Holy Spirit, and some things they never understood this side of heaven. In the same way, while we have the advantage of having God's Word at our fingertips, most of us still have a lot of questions. And today on Truth for Life, Alistair Begg explains how our needs are met in Jesus, even when questions remain.
1: Truly, truly, Jesus says, I say to you, you will weep and lament, but the world will rejoice. You will be sorrowful, but your sorrow will turn into joy. That is the 20th verse of John chapter 16, and it is the focus of our study this morning. Jesus has been preparing his disciples for the fact that he's going to be leaving them. Classically, and perhaps best known of all, the beginning of chapter 14, where he tells them that he's going away to prepare a place for them, and if he goes and prepares a place for them, he will come again and he will take them to himself. And that, of course, is not met by an immediate sense of affirmation, but is followed up by a bunch of questions, notably on the part of the disciples. We don't really know where you're going. How can we possibly know the way? That's Thomas. He says to them later in 14, I will not leave you as orphans. I will come to you. What in the world can that possibly mean, they're saying? It is to your advantage that I go away, he says here in the 7th verse of chapter 16. Now, in rehearsing that, it becomes clear that his followers are having a really hard time grasping what he's saying. And so it's no surprise that we read in the 12th verse here of 16, if your Bible is open, that Jesus says to them, you know, I still have many things to say to you, but you cannot bear them now. I've been telling you these things, and it's clear that you're not on track, and there are more things that I have to say to you, but now is not the time for that. And then he explains when that time will be under the agency of the Holy Spirit. Verse 13, when the Spirit of truth comes, he will guide you into all the truth. For he will not speak on his own authority, but whatever he hears, he will speak, and he will declare to you the things that are to come. He will glorify me, for he will take what is mine and declare it to you. All that the Father has is mine. Therefore, I said that he will take what is mine and declare it to you. Now, it's important that we pause just for a minute and make sure we understand what is being said here. This little phrase, he will lead you into all truth, is notoriously misinterpreted in all kinds of contexts, as if somehow or another the fact of the work of the Holy Spirit to do what we're asking him to do this morning, namely illuminate our minds, clear away the mist from our eyes, open the ears of our understanding, open the pathways of our heart, in asking that we are actually being the beneficiaries of what is being said here, that he will lead us into all truth. It's become very contemporary, hasn't it, for people to talk about my truth. Well, of course, that's just my truth. And as those who want to believe the Bible, we want to stand away from such a notion. We know that truth is found in Jesus and in Christ ultimately alone. That does not mean that there is no other truth elsewhere, but that any truth that is real truth finds its reality there. And yet in local Bible studies, you often find people saying, well, my truth, my feeling in relationship to this, and it's more often than not my feeling. So that experience trumps truth. Well, I know the Bible says this about divorce, but my feeling on this is, I know it says we should be this, but my feeling about this, and so on. So what is Jesus promising there? He's promising the fact that which the disciples do not grasp, when the Holy Spirit comes, they will be then led into all the truth. And having been led into all the truth, they will then preach the truth, they will then record the truth, they will then provide the truth to the generations that are to come. And where is that truth to be found? It's to be found in the scriptures. It's not a looking into ourselves, as is a contemporary perspective, but it is looking out from ourselves to the objective truth that is provided for us in the scriptures. That is what Jesus is dealing with here in verse 13. He's pointing out to these folks that the ministry of the Holy Spirit will more than compensate for his physical absence. And so it is that you come to verse 16, and Jesus' somewhat enigmatic statement in verse 16, a little while and you will see me no longer, and again a little while and you will see me, it gives rise to a discussion. There it is, verse 17. So some of his disciples said to one another, discussion. Now, and you may be here this morning and you're just coming to the Bible for the first time. You maybe have been invited here and you've never really read a gospel. And you, I hope, are being struck, as we ought to be struck, by the straightforward honesty of the way the writers record the events of the life and ministry of Jesus. They provide us with an unvarnished picture of what is going on. And so, instead of what we might imagine, that the disciples, after Jesus said, a little while you will see me no longer, a little while and you will see me, they said, got it. Yep, thank you. That's lovely. Instead of that, no. They are all at sea. Now, this is not new. For example, in a remarkable situation, after Jesus has explained that he's going to suffer and be killed and after 3 days rise again, Peter, whom some regard as the first pope, took Jesus aside and began to rebuke him. Anybody reading the Bible goes, no, that doesn't make any sense at all. Why would he be rebuking him? I thought he was the foundation. I thought he was the key to the whole thing. Why, if you were inventing this, you wouldn't write it in this way. So when people say, you know, what we have in the Gospels is something that was all cobbled together 200 years later, and after they cleaned it up and figured it out, they put it all down in a way that would immediately appeal to people. Read it. It doesn't look like that at all, does it? It doesn't look like an invention. It looks like what it is, the record of true events. So look at what they're saying, the discussion. So some of his disciples said to one another, what is this that he says? They don't immediately get it. He keeps saying this little while, no little while, little while. And so they were saying, verse 18, what does he mean by a little while? And classically, we do not know what he is talking about. Greatest teacher ever known to man speaking. It's true of all of us. We are by nature blind and we're deaf. Open up my eyes that I may see. I wonder, has God opened your eyes? And again, I say to you, you may be wondering about the things of Jesus and the gospel. So let me encourage you. Let me encourage you. Don't go looking for some feeling in your tummy. Read your Bible. You get a feeling in your tummy, that's okay. But that's not the issue. No, you're going to have to read the Bible because your mind matters. You're going to have to read, mark, learn what is in the Bible. You're going to have to dig, learn, study, think. Because the truth of the gospel is not the discovery of the casual inquirer. And you will seek me, and you will find me when you search for me with all your heart. Now, Jesus joins in this little discussion by, in verse 19, saying to them, he could tell that they wanted to ask him. I don't think we have to make this supernatural. You would, if you're in company with a group of people, you can overhear conversation. He knows they desperately want to try and get an answer. None of them wants to put up their hand. And so he says, is this what you're asking yourselves? What I meant by saying, a little while and you will not see me, and again a little while and you will see me. The discussion then gives rise to Jesus' declaration. That was the second one, which is our truly, truly, I say to you, you will weep and lament. That's the first thing they need to know. You will weep and lament. They knew their Old Testament. There's a time to be born, there's a time to die. There's a time to weep, there's a time to laugh, there's a time to mourn, and there's a time to dance. That is the reality of human experience, both in Christ and outside of Christ. But it is particularly here mentioned in this regard. When they find themselves after the crucifixion in despair, then they will display their sadness in their tears and in their lament. We can't delay on this, but it is perhaps useful just to make a little note in your notes. The disciples were not Stoics. The idea that somehow or another Christianity, the reality of who Jesus is and what he's done, transforms us entirely from the experiences of life, from the sadnesses, the pains, the disappointments, the bereavements, the heartaches, all of that. The Christian experiences all of that. And Jesus legitimizes the tears by his own tears. If fear is simply an expression of unbelief, then what do we make of the hesitancy of Jesus? Father, save me from this hour. You will weep, you will lament. Secondly, he says, and the world will rejoice. The world will rejoice. In other words, he says, I want you to know that while you enter into the reality of sadness and disappointment and so on, you should be aware of the fact that what's going on around you will not be sharing it with you. In fact, it is the very antithesis of that. You will weep and you will lament, but the world will delight in apparently having disposed of him in such a decisive fashion. And thirdly, he says, and you will be sorrowful, but your sorrow will be turned to joy. Now, it's quite a lot, isn't it? It's a lot for us just to think about it, but to be there in the immediacy of it and experiencing it, and they're looking, I would imagine, at one another now and saying, that was the answer to the question. See, Jesus didn't really answer their question. He answered their need. And people say, well, if he doesn't answer my questions, listen, you're going to have more questions than you've had hot dinners. Jesus comes to answer your need. What is your need? Your need of him as a Savior, as a Lord, and a King. All of us have questions. They look at one another and say, well, this is it. So Jesus masterfully, as a teacher, provides, third point, the illustration. The illustration. Discussion, declaration, illustration. Truly, truly. And then he says, let's look at it this way. When a woman is giving birth, she has sorrow because her hour has come. But when she's delivered the baby, she no longer remembers the anguish for the joy that a child has been born into the world. Now, Jesus knew this by observation. He knew this by observation. We know from the Bible that he had siblings and that he presumably had, at some level, experienced the very reality about which he now speaks. I speak as a man with great hesitancy in an illustration like this. This is where our wives know what we don't know in terms of the subjective reality of it. You see, the disciples were strangers to the notion, to the idea of death and resurrection. And so Jesus says, well, listen, you're familiar with what happens when a baby's born, aren't you? Well, then think about that. An expectant mother suffers with joy and with hope. The birth is the occasion of, first of all, pain, and then, secondly, joy. She is there in anticipation of a reality whereby one not yet born will emerge from the womb. And so, setting that picture in their minds, he then goes on by way of explanation, which is our final heading. Discussion, declaration, illustration, explanation. Notice, so, verse 22, so also you. You have sorrow now, but I'll see you again, and your hearts will rejoice, and no one will take the joy from you. When he says now, he's using this, for those of you who are English majors, proleptically. In other words, that which is yet to come, the impending cross, he speaks of it as though it is already present. So you have sorrow now, speaking about the nature of what is about to be. Just as the birth is the cause of pain and the source of joy, that, he says, is true of the cross. Just as this child eventually emerges from the womb, so he wants them to know that he himself will emerge from the tomb. And when that happens, he says, your sorrow will be turned to joy. And that joy, says Jesus, is a joy that is unassailable. It is not a joy that emerges from circumstances being beneficial to our liking, because so much of our lives are marked by things that impinge upon what we would regard as happiness and success and so on. Is there then a joy? Is it possible to be, like C.S. Lewis, surprised by joy, by a reality about which Jesus is speaking here to disciples that are about to get it, but not yet? Some of us, perhaps, are about to get it too. If you follow what he says again, after the resurrection, he says, in that day, you will ask nothing of me. You've all been filled with questions all the time. You're not going to be asking these questions as before. You won't be asking questions like, what do you mean you're going to prepare a place for us? What do you mean that you will come again? No, in that day, when that happens, things will fall into line. And you will then pray. And your prayers will be to the Father, because up until now you've asked nothing in my name. Now they're going to ask the Father for good things, who is delighted to give good things to them that ask him. They're going to ask the Father for the reality of the Holy Spirit that the Father is delighted to give to them, not only in the reality of Pentecost, but in the ongoing experience of their Christian pilgrimage. On the basis of all that Jesus is, you will ask in his name. And he says, I want to encourage you. Ask, and you will receive, that your joy may be full. I need to say, by way of conclusion, just one thing. And it is this, that there is an interpretive question in all that we've been discussing this morning. I say discussing the thought that there is something of a dialogue going on between us. The great dialogue, of course, is what's going on between God, the Holy Spirit, and each of us. The way in which I've unfolded this text is understanding that what Jesus is expressly addressing here is the time between the crucifixion and the resurrection. In a little while, you will be sad. In another little while, you will be happy. Their sorrow will be turned into joy on the basis that they see the risen Jesus. That's the way I've chosen to approach it. I've chosen not to front load it with the question that I want to give to you now. Not that we can unpack it, but in order that you might know and can think these things through. Because apparently you're sensible people, and so you can study the Bible and ask for God's help. Many, many commentators tackle this section in the way that I have tackled it, but not all do. And some of the folks that don't are biggies, if that's okay. You say, how big? Calvin, Augustine, J.C. Ryle. They say, no, what Jesus is not talking about here, he's not talking about Easter, he's talking about the parousia. He's talking about the day when he returns. That is when your joy will be full. That is when all that will take place. Well, of course, that is perfectly true. But is that what he's talking about here? Would I even dare to have a different view from Augustine? Yeah. It's just a different interpretation. The truth is the truth. The meaning is the meaning. The interpretation is what we fiddle with. No, I get it. Actually, I'm not convinced that we have to set them in opposition to one another. Easter is not the return of Jesus. There's no collapsing of Easter into the return. It's not as if the return of Jesus denudes Easter of its significance. No, it is Easter that gives impetus to the return of Jesus. It is Easter that gives rise to the ascension, which gives rise then to the return. Easter is a historical reality. It opens the door. Because it is true, as Paul says at the end of 1 Corinthians 13, now we see through a glass darkly. But then, face to face, well, that's what the disciples experienced. You're gone, I'm gone, you weep and lament. But when you see me, face to face, that was then, this is now. What do we anticipate? That we too will see him face to face. Then I shall know fully. So that Augustine and Calvin and Ryle and Don Carson and all the others, we will then be able to sit together, have a cup of tea or whatever else it is, and finally find out who was right on John 16:16-24. Then I shall fully know, even as I have been fully known. Because, as he goes on to say, in fact, by the time he gets to the end of chapter 16, he says, in the world you will have tribulation, but I have overcome the world. Jesus is absolutely right. In that day, you will rejoice. What a great prospect.
0: 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Monday, we'll learn why our failures are never final with God. 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
1: The conflict between good and evil is not a drama akin to that which John Milton described in Paradise Lost, written in 1674, long before the Holocaust or the atom was split. It's a contemporary battle that is played out in business, politics, science, and human relations. Today's world is one of disjunction, turmoil, conflict, inner frustration, and selfishness. The battle is not just out there either. It's within. The constant conflict between what you know is right and what feels good, between what is just and what will get what you desire, which you know is wrong. As long as it's out there somewhere, it's not quite so bad because you can point your finger and decry the conduct of others. But when you smite your breast and cry out, God, why did I do something so evil? It's another matter. Frankly, when it becomes personal, the issue of evil in our world makes us very uncomfortable. Evil is not a 20th century phenomenon, but an old one. It goes back to our first family in the Garden of Eden. Harold Lindzell lived through most of the turbulent 20th century, but he's convinced the problems didn't begin with the onslaught of nationalism in Hitler's Germany, but in the Garden long ago. He writes, "In Eden's paradise, no human predicament existed. Created after the image of God, man walked in fellowship and harmony with and in obedience to his Creator. But Adam chose his own will instead of God's and plunged the entire human race into moral and spiritual degradation. The evil choice created the human predicament. Sowing the wind of disobedience, man reaped the whirlwind of spiritual suicide. Today, he is totally unable to solve the mass of problems occasioned by his initial revolt." In those words, Adam chose his own will instead of God's, we find the heart of the dilemma that confronts us today. Do we choose our will or what God wills? Now, the very issue brings into focus the fact that God is not a disinterested spectator who resides far away in heaven. Rather, he's a participant in the battle for the minds and wills of humankind. There's another player in the drama of good and evil, and some 13 times the Bible speaks of this one as the evil one. He's also described as the devil or Lucifer, from a Latin word that means light bearer. Jesus instructed the disciples to pray, "And lead us not into temptation, but deliver us from the evil one." In the garden immediately before he went to the cross, Jesus also prayed that God would protect his own from the evil one. This one, who was described as being evil, led our first parents astray in the Garden of Eden. And ever since then, he has used his influence in the lives of us mortals who daily face the choices of good and evil. "But the Lord is faithful," wrote Paul to the saints at Thessalonica, adding, "and he will strengthen and protect you from the evil one." When asked why he had done wrong, a little boy told his mother, "I heard a voice saying, 'Do it,' and another voice saying, 'Don't do it.'" "And which voice is louder?" asked his mother. "Whichever one tells me the thing that I want to do," said the little boy. That's the human predicament. You have to decide in the battle of good and evil. But with your decision comes the responsibility for your choice. So choose wisely, friend, for the choices that you make today will go far, far into the future.
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3: Do you manage your time, or does time manage you?
4: 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Still, my kitchen only seems to stay clean when nobody's home. Sometimes I wish my family could just move out for a week so I could experience the sweet relief of walking in and seeing every dish in its place and every countertop wiped clean. The laundry area? Ditto. Like dirty dishes, the laundry train never ends. Between housekeeping, working, driving the kids all over creation, from music lessons, gymnastics, play practice, and Cub Scouts, I feel like I live in the land of the time-starved.
3: The Bible says we can find more purpose in life by abiding in Jesus. That means getting a grip on what you actually have time to do or not do. It means allowing God to craft each day alongside you, knowing that He does not intend for you to be exhausted by daily tasks. He is a kind Father who looks out for your best interests. And by making God's priorities your priorities, He'll take your obedience and maximize it in unimaginable ways. 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
6: But let's say that you forget your anniversary. 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And so you're sitting there at night and you look up and she's crying. And you say, honey, what's wrong? 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And then it dawns on you. I doubt that I'm sorry is gonna hack it. 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I know we can't do anything today, it's gone. But what can I do to make this up to you? 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
9: Friends, as I told you when we started, what we're going to say is diametrically opposed to everything evolution has been telling us. And it is destroying our culture. It is not a minor point. You tell me why the newspapers and news magazines have been filled with evolutionary thought in the last few months. They are on a crusade, people. It is an absolute controlled crusade and conspiracy. In my opinion, there is an attempt by government and media and education to prove to the American people that evolution is fact and that all that there is their political and social agenda is rooted in the facts. Well, they are not the facts.

0: This is Hope for Today. You know, if you listen to the news long enough, you might come away believing that evolution is no longer a theory to be debated, but a fact that you must accept. From classrooms to campaign stages, many of today's leaders speak as though the question of our origins has already been settled. But what if the most important voice, the most important voice in the conversation, is the one that's often ignored? What if the answer to where we came from isn't found in human speculation, but in divine revelation? Genesis does not begin with an argument. It begins with an announcement. In the beginning, God. Today, David Hawking takes us back to the very first chapter of the Bible to continue examining what God says about the origin of life, light, land, seas, creatures, and mankind. 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Well, now here's David with today's study. We're looking again at the days of creation found in Genesis chapter 1, verses 3 through 31. Let's get to it.
1: Seventh and finally, about the days of creation, they determine the special worth of humanity. We're talking about the special worth of all mankind. In Genesis 1, beginning at verse 26, we have that determined for us by God. For it says that on the sixth day, God said, "Let us make man in our image after our likeness, and let them have dominion over the fish of the sea, and over the fowl of the air, and over the cattle, and over all the earth, and over every creeping thing that creepeth upon the earth." So God created man in his own image. In the image of God created he him. Male and female created he them. And God blessed them, and God said unto them, "Be fruitful, and multiply, and replenish the earth, and subdue it, and have dominion over the fish of the sea, and over the fowl of the air, and over every living thing that moveth upon the earth." And God said, "Behold, I've given you every herb-bearing seed which is upon the face of all the earth, and every tree in which is the fruit of a tree yielding seed. To you it shall be for meat. And to every beast of the earth, and to every fowl of the air, and to everything that creepeth upon the earth wherein there is life, I have given every green herb for meat." And it was so. And God saw everything that he had made. Behold, it was very good. And the evening and the morning were the sixth day. Now, how do the days of creation determine the special worth of all humanity? And I want to give you at least four ways in which they do that. Number one, they do that in terms of personality. In terms of personality, man is greater than all that God created. Because of the simple statement in Genesis 1:26, "Let us make man in our image after our likeness." This was not said of the animal world. This was not said of plant life, only man. Now, the point of "let us make man in our image" to me is very interesting when you come to Genesis 5, which we ask you to turn to, verse 1. This is the book of the generations of Adam. So this is the first listing of a genealogy. Now, notice what it says. "In the day that God created man, in the likeness of God made he him. Male and female created he them, and blessed them, and called their name Adam in the day when they were created." Now keep reading. "And Adam lived 130 years and begat a son in his own," what? "Likeness, after his," what? "Image, and called his name Seth." Now folks, you're going to have to hang in there for a moment with me, but I believe that when we come out at the end, you will be thoroughly blessed. We are not talking body here, even though it might appear that we are. After all, when you beget a son, is not the fact that they are a physical body like you, with hands and feet and features, sometimes that even look like you, Some spouses pray that the elements of their spouse's appearance will not come upon the face of their child. But regardless of that, we do know that the children that are born, that come out of the womb, they apparently are like us in small form, with hands and feet and face and ears and nose and so forth. And if you're like most of us, your first child, you check and make sure all the parts are there. By the time you have your third child, you just say, let's go home. You know, I mean, why check? When you look at this passage, you say, well, maybe that's all it means. And that's why Mormons and others describe God in a physical way. It's very important to understand this argument. Now, does it mean when it says he made us in his own image and after his likeness a physical body? If it does, then we've got to have God with a physical body. Yet, in fact, the Bible tells us that God never manifested himself in human flesh until the second person of the triune God, the Son, came into this world. Until Jesus was born as a baby in Bethlehem, God was not human flesh. He never became flesh until that moment. Now, the Bible says in John 4, 24, God is spirit. They who worship him must worship him in spirit and in truth. When it says after his image, after his likeness, it is not referring to corporeal or bodily substance. It is referring to what is the invisible, immaterial part of man. We call it a soul or a spirit. What is made in the image of God is what we are inside, what we describe as being personality. That's why, folks, that these days of creation determine the special worth of humanity. If we are nothing more than a physical organism, then the evolutionists are right. But we are much more than that because we're made in the image of God and after his likeness. And that means that what determines the worth of every child we have is not that it's a physical organism growing in the body. I get so tired of the pro-abortionist, pro-choice people in this country acting like it's a thing, acting like it's an it, or it's an unwanted pregnancy. It's a termination of a fetus. No, it is a real person conceived with a soul spirit that is in the image of God and after his likeness. Some people say, well, maybe God only brings that to the person at the point of birth. No, according to the Bible here in Genesis 5, it says in verse 3 that he begot a son in his own likeness after his own image. So that was continued to pass on even at the point of that son being begotten or being conceived. David even said in Psalm 51:5, in sin did my mother conceive me. Now, there's absolutely not one piece of evidence in the Bible that we're talking an illegitimate birth here. No way. The only possible meaning is that we have the presence of sin at the moment of conception. Now, friends, the Bible is also clear that the body is not evil. It can be used as an instrument of evil. My hand is not sinful. This was false doctrine in church history. It is not what the Bible teaches. The Bible teaches that I need to yield the members of my body to God so they'll be instruments of righteousness and not instruments of sin. But my hand is not sinful. But when I punch you in the nose, it might become a sinful act, even though I might describe it as something righteous. So it is very important, isn't it, that we understand what we're talking about here. Sin is in the realm of the soul. My mind has been corrupted by sin. My emotions and my will is totally enslaved by sin and depravity. Never my body. My body is an instrument that the soul uses. My hand will not go up in the air unless I want it to. And we need to understand that. People say, well, somebody could grab it, pull it up. Yeah, I know. But I'm talking about the initiative of our own life. We are controlling our bodies. And it's very important to understand what we're saying because it deals with the sanctity of life and the worth of all humanity. We are made in his own image. Now let's break this down a little further, going back to chapter 1, verse 26, the issue of personality determining the special worth of humanity. We're told that we are made in his image. The Hebrew tselem is in the Bible 40 times. By the way, interestingly, 17 of those 40 times are in two chapters in Daniel dealing with the image of gold that Nebuchadnezzar built to his own glory, the vision that he had, that is in his mind, what he had and wanted constructed according to what he had seen. a fabulous usage of the word image. Jesus Christ is called the image of God in 2 Corinthians 4:4. He's called the express image, the Greek word character, said right into English, character, the express image of his person in Hebrews 1:3. He's called the image, listen carefully, the image of the invisible God in Colossians 1:15. So if image is material, corporeal substance, then we got a problem. Colossians 1:15, Jesus is the image of the invisible God. Man is called the image and glory of God in 1 Corinthians 11, verse 7. Now, when we come to the word likeness, which is in the Hebrew, demuth, it appears 25 times, over half of which are in the book of Ezekiel.

Now, man has marred that by his own sin and depravity. But don't you ever forget that what gives people the sanctity of life, the worth of life itself, no matter what their health or what their age, regardless of age or abilities or handicaps or whatever, what gives them the sanctity, the dignity of life is that they were made in the image and likeness of God. It's creation that determines it. So don't you understand what our generation is now doing? Abortion, euthanasia, all the shooting of people and all of this, as human life becomes cheap, is the result of teaching evolution, which eliminates the doctrine of us being created in the image and likeness of God, and instead teaches that we are simply a higher development of animal life. It is not a minor point. We are made in the image and likeness of God. This is a very serious matter. Now, I believe there are three issues that are affected by this issue of personality and the dignity and worth of man. Turn to Genesis chapter 9 and let me show you this. Three issues. Number one is what we call the sanctity of life, the sacredness of life. It is affected by this issue that we are created in the image of God and after his likeness. Genesis chapter 9, verse 6. Whoso sheddeth man's blood, by man shall his blood be shed. Why? For in the image of God made he man. Do you understand? The fundamental issue dealing with capital punishment is rooted in creation and the dignity and worth of every human being. If anyone deliberately, by wicked and evil motive, premeditated, sheds the blood of another person, no matter whether that child is in the womb or just out of the womb or old and ready to die, no matter who it is, if anyone deliberately sheds that person's blood, they kill them, then they deserve to die because in the image of God, he made man. You know what saddens me is the Hippocratic Oath, which our medical profession is supposedly committed to, in fact states this principle. And look how far we have come. How any doctor or nurse can ever participate in the abortion of a baby in the womb is beyond me. All I can say is they have to be committed evolutionists or totally ignorant of what is the truth about the image of God and the likeness of God. And to do that is the ultimate crime. It is murder and it's killing babies and it's wrong. It's flat out wrong. It doesn't matter who it is who says any differently. The American public is being lulled to sleep, and we are getting the same message they got in Germany long ago. We better watch it, folks. And the church supported it. And still today, by surveys we've taken, thousands of Christians are unsure of this argument and are promoting a pro-choice position and advocating abortion. I don't understand it. Based upon the teaching of the Bible, all I can argue is the illiteracy of all of us, biblical illiteracy, has got to be the reason. We have not been teaching as we should. The Bible's very clear. You shed anybody's blood, according to the Bible, by man shall your blood be shed. Capital punishment is rooted in the argument, for in the image of God made he man. Now go to James chapter 3, and let me give you a second issue, and this gets a little more touchy, a little more convicting, as if we could be more convicting than what we just said. The sanctity of life, the sacredness of life, is affected by this issue that determines the special worth of all humanity. Now, when we come to James chapter 3, we have another issue that's affected by the fact that man has been created in the image of God and after his likeness. And this gets a little sensitive. So I'll soften it a bit and say that the statements we make to others and about others is affected by this issue of being created in the image of God and after his likeness. I want you all to be very, very serious in your thoughts. What have you said about other people or even to them? Maybe even in jesting. James chapter 3, we lack Bible teaching in this subject, in my opinion. Verse 8, the tongue can no man tame. It is an unruly evil full of deadly poison. Anybody want to say with me, guilty? Therewith bless we God, even the Father. We don't want to take any chances with him lest we wind up in hell. Therewith bless we God, even the Father, and therewith curse

0: we men who are made after the what? The similitude or likeness of God. There it is again. The issue of how we are created is brought up as he deals with what our tongue does. Blessing God, yet cursing man. Out of the same mouth proceed blessing and cursing. My brethren, these things ought not so to be. Doth the fountain send forth at the same place sweet water and bitter? Can the fig tree, my brethren, bear olive berries, either a vine figs? So can no fountain yield both salt water and fresh. Who is a wise man and endued with knowledge among you? Let him show out of a good life conduct his works with meekness of wisdom. But if you have bitter envying and strife in your hearts, glory not and lie not against the truth. This wisdom descendeth not from above, but is earthly, sensual, devilish, demonical. For where envying and strife are, there is confusion and every evil work. But the wisdom that's from above is first pure, then peaceable, gentle, and easy to be entreated, full of mercy and good fruits, without partiality and without hypocrisy. And the fruit of righteousness is sown in peace by them that make peace. And he actually continues the argument on into James 4. The point is, we bless God, we praise God, we come here to worship the Lord, then we can go right out here and speak disparagingly of someone who was created in the image of God. Oh, it sometimes comes under the category of harmless gossip, but it is not harmless. As James would say, my brethren, these things ought not so to be. Even among Christians, we can have a game of kind of ripping into each other, tearing each other down, making critical remarks, maybe to intimidate or get the advantage. My brethren, these things ought not so to be. Our words should be encouraging, and they should be building up. You say, well, what if somebody has done something against me? We overcome evil with good. I'm guilty, and I'm sure you would say the same. It is so easy to play the game. And it is rooted in carnality and depravity. It is not rooted in an understanding of creation. People have been made in the image of God and after his likeness. We have no right whatsoever to tear them down. Our legal courts call it defamation of character. God calls it sin. We have no right to do that. You say, well, they don't deserve. Listen, none of us deserve anything but hell. Can you imagine if for one moment God would release a little bit of his grace and forgiveness and let us all act towards each other without grace and kindness and the work of the Holy Spirit? Why, we'd have a mass riot here in no time. It's interesting that when one person says one bad thing about someone else, there is always the immediate tendency for that person who's been offended to return the favor and to say something else negative. It's like a game. It never ends. Until somebody realizes we are violating the God who made us. We have no right to tear anybody down. None whatsoever.
1: That's David Hawking continuing our look at the days of creation from Genesis chapter 1, verses 3 through 31. And of course, that's part of our ongoing series, In the Beginning. David's coming back in just a few moments to close out our time in God's Word. Stay tuned for that. First, though, Matt's here. And Matt, we're going to tell folks about a special resource that complements our current study through the book of Genesis. Let's share details.
2: Our resource book, The Beginning. It's 150-plus powerhouse pages of teaching through Genesis 1 through 11. You know, Jim, I appreciate the five assumptions my dad lists in his introduction.
1: Yeah.
2: Number one, the Bible is the inerrant word of God.
1: That means no mistakes. God's word is always faithful, isn't it?
2: Always.
1: Yeah.
2: And number two, the Bible gives correct information about the origin of all things.
1: The creation of earth, mankind, our universe.
2: Yeah, the Bible, though scientifically accurate in its statements, is not a textbook on science.
1: Yeah, it's written from the viewpoint of common people living on planet Earth.
2: Under the inspiration of the Holy Spirit.
1: Exactly.
2: And then number four, God created the heavens, earth, and all living things. And the purpose of God's creation is to reveal the character and power of God.
1: Again, this is David's book, The Beginning, From Creation to the Flood. It's quite popular with our listening family, Matt, and it's a study with vital and encouraging insights into God's power, his faithfulness, righteousness, and love through the earliest days of history.
2: But also insights to govern and direct our lives today.
1: Exactly. And Matt, with the proliferation of confusion today, and we see so much of that around us, don't we?
2: Big time.
1: It is so vital that we understand the whole counsel of Scripture and anchor ourselves in its power.
2: Starting with the essential first nine chapters.
1: Exactly, exactly.
2: And the matter of origins, as we see dramatically and miraculously unveiled in Genesis, is vitally important for our sense of purpose, worth, and meaning in life.
1: Amen to that, Matt. 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
2: And please pray for Hope for Today.
1: Amen to that.
2: Amen.
1: And friend, if you've been encouraged by our current radio series, you can own the entire In the Beginning radio series, all 24 messages, available on an MP3 CD or as a digital download. 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Now here's David, the final word.
0: All confrontation, all rebuking, all of that which is exhorted in the word among believers is all for the purpose to build up and encourage and to help our brothers and sisters, not to get back at them or to get even or to tear them down because of the way they have treated us. We have no right to do any of that because we have been made in the image of God and after his likeness. And we all need to be ashamed of ourselves by the way we talk and the remarks we make about other people. You hear it all the time. People say things like, well, if you only knew what he's like, you knew what, hey, I knew that guy way back. And all of a sudden, we tear people down who have been made in the image of God and after his likeness. I'm glad that the Lord isn't finished with any of us, aren't you? Hey, God can take the miserable mess of our life and make it into something beautiful anytime he wants to. Don't ever forget, they were made in the image of God and after his likeness. And through the grace of our Lord, that image can be renewed. And I feel great embarrassment and shame and guilt when I read this passage, and it's kind of passage that if you're like me, you're sitting in the audience and saying, will he move on? Go to the next point. I don't want to hear any more about this. What's the matter with him? And all of a sudden, you're guilty of doing it towards me. It's interesting, isn't it? May God deliver us.
1: Thank you, David. And join us next time as David continues our series In the Beginning. We'll return to Genesis chapter 1, verses 3 through 31 for another look at the days of creation. That's next time on Hope for Today.

0: Welcome to Preparedness Thoughts with John Stephenson. John understands the importance of being prepared. Through rain, rocks, and snow, he has seen it all and survived. He has seen major disasters like Mount St. Helens and how vehicles were stopped in the street from the volcanic ash. Earthquakes, too, including the Loma Prieta earthquake, which felt like it wouldn't stop shaking. People were without electricity and could not hardly buy groceries or gasoline. The homeless lit bonfires in the streets. The Bay Bridge and other freeways were broken. God only knows what will be next.
1: Welcome to Preparedness Thoughts by John Stephenson. We invite Jesus Christ through the Holy Spirit to guide us as we examine how our preparations can be used to preserve the life of ourselves, our family, and others. We look around us at the world today and we wonder, how long will it be until the next event happens? Now, in the last few years, there have been some natural disasters and a few man-caused disasters. And we might think there's been no problem for us because, after all, we still have food, electricity, gasoline, and groceries. We still have a roof over our heads. But we know that there are people who have had huge problems. So we want to make sure that we do not have severe problems in our life. No, we want security. So we have to look at what goes on around us, be thankful that we are living in the USA, which really has not had those great, big, huge natural disasters that other countries have had. But of course, we know there could be a natural disaster anytime, or a human, man-caused disaster also could happen at any time. Now, our country has had an amazing history of being protected, yes, by God. And our strong military has been a big factor, too. But we have had a blessed life, and we seem to forget that danger could really come to us very quickly, very suddenly. And if we look at the history of nations, or just plain look at history, we know that a nation can have a great fall even in one day. Look at the Bible history. You can see there was a siege of Samaria in 2 Kings, or we can see in Gideon in Judges chapter 7, or we can see the fall of ancient Babylon in Isaiah 13. And we know that there is the mystery Babylon, great fall, in Revelation chapter 18. And there, mystery Babylon falls in 1 hour. So we know that things can happen quick. And now, whether they happen quick or not in the United States, we just want to have a little preparation for whatever does happen. And we want to believe that the big events will not happen to us, but we know that they can, and they will hurt the unprepared. Therefore, we want to have a little preparedness for ourselves. After all, the threats can come from many areas, from cyber threats to the electrical grid going down, or the electronic banking fail, or an epidemic going on. Of course, there's also war and a military invasion, and we can think about how safe we are, but look at history. How many other countries thought they were safe? But there are biblical patterns about the four sword judgments coming to a land. That's in Ezekiel 14, and you can see just how quickly things can turn around and judgment can come. And when the United States has done things that do not agree with the will of God, we can see that judgment may very well come quickly. And so let's be a little bit prepared for whatever just might happen. This is episode 89, and I hope you start your preparations now before there's an urgent need and what you want is hard to find. Remember to give thanks to God for the blessings that you do have.
0: 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John Stephenson, P.O. 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

0: things.
1: Genesis 1:1, in the beginning, God created the heavens and the earth. If you believe that verse, it changes everything.
2: Given the mind-boggling power and resource of our God, today on A New Beginning, Pastor Greg Laurie says we can have confidence when we approach him in prayer.
1: If God created the heavens and the earth, then I think he's more than adequate to meet your needs, whatever they may be.

0: God's plan for creation and his plan for mankind included his plan for man's redemption. Even before the heavens and the earth were created, he knew man's free will would lead him astray. And he had a solution before we even tasted of the forbidden fruit. Today on A New Beginning, Pastor Greg Laurie digs into God's plan as revealed in Genesis. To understand something best, we need to take it from the top. Chapter 1, verse 1 of Book 1 in God's Word.
1: The word Genesis means beginning. It's the beginning or creation of something. It's starting point. In Genesis, we find the greatest story ever told, the story of Jesus. In Genesis chapter 3, we have the first messianic prophecy, the first verse that speaks of a coming Savior that will arrive on our planet. The Bible says Christ was crucified from the foundation of the world. And that simply means that God knew man would blow it. God knew that Adam and Eve would eat of their forbidden fruit. And by the way, if you were in the garden, you would have done the same thing. God knew that we would sin, and God made a provision for our sin. But the book of Genesis tells us the big story. But here's the thing that we want to start with. Point number one, the book of Genesis begins with God. So if you're taking notes, there's point number one. The book of Genesis begins with God with this simple verse, Genesis 1:1, in the beginning, God created the heavens and the earth. Let's repeat this together. In the beginning, God created the heavens and the earth. How many of you believe that verse? Raise your hand up. Wow. If you believe that verse, it changes everything. If you believe that verse, you'll have no problem with the miracles of the Bible, like the virgin birth of Jesus and his resurrection from the dead. You'll have no problem with Jesus walking on water or raising others from the grave as well, because it all comes back to, in the beginning, God created the heavens and the earth. And if this is true, and I believe it is, and it sounds like you believe it's true as well, if God created the heavens and the earth, then I think he's more than adequate to meet your needs, whatever they may be. Genesis is the ground floor and the foundation of the entire Bible. Without the book of Genesis, the Bible would be incomprehensible. The book of Genesis gives vital information concerning the origin of all things and therefore the meaning of all things. So think about this for a moment. On Christmas Eve, 1968, astronauts Frank Borman, James Lovell, and William Anders orbited the moon on Apollo 8, and they became aware of the presence of God in outer space. And they publicly read the first 10 verses of Genesis chapter 1 to a listening world. I've had the privilege of meeting two astronauts personally, and I have to tell you, I'm very impressed by astronauts. The first one I met was John Glenn, and of all places, I met him in a department store in England. And I was there waiting for my wife, who was shopping, and John was waiting for his wife, too. And he's a very tall gentleman, and I walked up to him and said, "Excuse me, are you John Glenn?" He said, "Yes," and we had a nice discussion, and we talked for a while because our wives were shopping, as I said. So that was the first astronaut I met. The second astronaut I had the privilege of meeting was James Irwin, who was on Apollo 15, and he walked on the surface of the moon. And he told me that when he was there, he sensed the presence of God. He wrote that he looked out into the inky blackness and saw Earth like a blue marble suspended in space and was overwhelmed with God's presence. I love that. So let's read now those verses that the astronauts read in space to a listening world. Genesis 1:1 from the New King James Version. In the beginning, God created the heavens and the earth. The earth was without form and void, and darkness was on the face of the deep. And the Spirit of God was hovering over the face of the waters. And God said, "Let there be light," and there was light. And God saw the light, that it was good. And God divided the light from the darkness. And God called the light day, and the darkness he called night. So the evening and the morning were the first day. And God said, "Let there be a firmament," or a space, "in the midst of the waters, and divide the waters from the waters." And God made the firmament and divided the waters which are under the firmament from the waters which were above the firmament. And it was so. And God called the firmament heaven. And so the evening and morning were the second day. Then God said, let the waters under the heaven be gathered together in one place, and let the dry land appear. And it was so. And God called the dry land earth, and the gathering together of the waters he called seas. And God saw that it was good. So here's point number two. God is triune, that is three in one. One being eternally existing and three persons. Let me say that again. God is triune, meaning three in one, eternally existing and three persons. In fact, we see the Trinity, the Father, the Son, and the Holy Spirit at work in the creation of all things. In Genesis 3:22, we read God saying, behold, man has become one of us. In Genesis 11:6, God says, let us go down. And in Genesis 1:26, we read God says, let us make man. Wait a second, who's God talking to? Is this a conversation with angels? No, because we're not made in the image of angels. We're made in the image of God. This is a conversation among the members of the Trinity. Each member of the Trinity exists simultaneously, yet each one is distinct, yet perfectly united. Number three, God is the creator of all things. Again, Genesis 1:1, in the beginning, God created the heavens and the earth. The word there for created in the Hebrew is bara, which means to make something out of nothing. Only God can create. Only God can call into existence that which has no existence. Now, if I eliminate God, I have a big problem. In the beginning, a mass of gases. Well, where did the mass of gases come from? For that matter, where did the space come from? That's not the beginning. So sooner or later, everyone gets around to asking the question, where did God come from? And there's no easy answer for that, because God did not come from anywhere. God has always existed. He is self-existent, and he has existed from the beginning. In Revelation 1:8, he says, I am the first and the last. I am the Lord God Almighty, who was, who is, and who is to come. Well, wait, I can't understand that. Well, check this out. If God were small enough for your minds, he wouldn't be big enough for your needs. God has always existed. We read in verse 2, the earth was without form and void. And that's pretty much a description of our lives as well. Before we knew the Lord, darkness filled our life. And God said, let there be light. And there was light. And God brought order to our chaos, and hope for our hopelessness, and light for our darkness. Point number four, God created all things in 6 days. God created all things in 6 days. So verse 5 says, the evening and the morning were the first day. Now, were these thousands of years or literal days? This addresses the old earth, new earth theories. And for me personally, I believe they are what they are, days. Well, a day, how could God do all that in a day? Go back to Genesis 1:1. In the beginning, God created the heavens and the earth. With God, all things are possible. That's the answer.
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1: Number five, Genesis gives a broad stroked painting of creation, not a photograph. So, in other words, the book of Genesis is not a detailed account of creation. If God wanted to give us a detailed account, you could have filled the entire Bible with it. But basically, the Lord gives us one page on creation. The focus of Genesis is not to show us how the heavens go as much as it is about how to go to heaven. Let me say that again. The focus of Genesis and the rest of the Bible, for that matter, is not to show us how the heavens go as much as it is there to show us how to go to heaven. However, that is not to say that the Bible is not reliable scientifically. There are so many things that the Bible said far before the scientists figured it out. It is the Bible that said the stars in the sky are innumerable. They're like the sands of the sea. And scientists and astronomers scoffed at such a ridiculous statement because they had counted the stars. But then they developed a more powerful telescope and found there were more stars, and they expanded that number, and then they expanded it again. And now with the Hubble telescope and others, we realize there's billions of stars out there, as the Bible said. Scientists tell us there are 400 billion stars in the Milky Way galaxy alone. Astronomers estimate there are 100 billion galaxies, and each galaxy has more than 100 billion stars. And every one of them was made by God. And the Bible not only says that, but it says that he has named each star. Why do I bring this up? Because whatever you're facing, I think God can handle it, right? Think about it. Listen, I don't believe in the Bible because science proves it's true. Rather, I believe in the science that the Bible proves is true. My source of truth is the scripture. Number six. God created mankind in his image. He made us in his image. We're not a highly evolved life form. We're not evolving from animals. We're uniquely created and made by God himself. We are his image bearer. That's not true of any other created thing. Genesis 1:26. God said, "Let us make man in our image, according to our likeness. Let them have dominion over the fish of the sea, over the birds of the air, over the cattle, over the earth, and over every creeping thing that creeps on the earth." So God created man in his own image. In the image of God, he created him, male and female, he created them. Then he blessed them and said, "Be fruitful and multiply, fill the earth and subdue it, and have dominion over the fish of the sea and the birds of the air and every living thing that moves on the earth." You know, it's interesting to know, after each thing that God made, he would say, "It is good." But after he created man, he said, "It is very good," Genesis 1:31. Humans are uniquely made in God's image, as I said. And I don't know what's going on right now, but people seem to be more obsessed with animals than any time I can remember. You know what I'm saying? And by the way, I'm an animal lover, but sometimes that's going a little far. You know, we have to take the animals everywhere with us now. The animals are in the car. We take the animals into the restaurant. We push the dogs around in the strollers, right? And now people are on planes and they have to have their emotional support animals. They've got their dogs and their cats. And then people leave their estates to their animals. Designer Karl Lagerfeld left $1.5 million to his cat, Choupette. I wonder what Choupette spent all that money on. But then there's another person that left $10 million to their pet hen named Gigu. Even another left $10 million to a German shepherd. Come on, people. Now, animals are animals, and we have to see them for what they are. But nowadays, people treat animals as though they're our children. People will say, "Animals are people too." No, they aren't. They're animals. Let's appreciate them for what they are. Jesus would talk about how our Father cares about the animals and the birds in particular. Says he knows about every bird that falls to the ground. He even used birds as an example for us, showing us that we don't have to worry. Jesus said, "Look at the birds. They don't plant or harvest or store food in barns, yet your heavenly Father feeds them. Are you not more valuable than they are?" And then he says, "Can all of your worries add a single moment to your life?" Have you ever seen a bird worry? You ever seen a bird pop a Valium? I don't think so. God provides for them, but animals don't seek God. Animals don't sit around and wonder about the meaning of life. I don't think your dog lays around and thinks to himself, "What is the meaning of my life?" And I figure if a dog had a voice, it would sound something like that. "What is the meaning of my life? I've tried everything this world offers, chasing cats, drinking toilet water, eating roadkill, though I did like that a great deal. But my life is so..." Dogs don't think that. I know cats don't think that. I think cats think murderous thoughts toward us. But people do think that. From our earliest years, we wonder about the meaning of our lives. And why is that? Because you've been made in the image of God. And the Bible says God has set eternity in our heart. It's like you were pre-wired to know God. That's why we are that way. So God made all of these creatures, all of this amazing creation. And thank God for that creation. But there's no one higher than the creation of humanity.

0: Pastor Greg Laurie with important truths today from our look at Genesis chapter 1. And there's more to come as this study continues here on A New Beginning. It's obvious God has a specific plan for mankind. He created us for a purpose. And central to that purpose is that we would come to know Him personally, to have a relationship with Him, to have our sins forgiven. Pastor Greg, someone can enter into a relationship with God today, can't they?
1: They can, and it's so simple. And I think because it's so simple, people think, oh, it can't be that easy. Well, look, Jesus did all the heavy lifting. He carried the cross for you. He died on that cross that He carried. This isn't about what you do. It's about what He's done. But here's what the Bible says. Whoever will call upon the name of the Lord will be saved. You say, well, okay, how do I do that? You do it through prayer. And prayer is just talking to God. So listen, I'd like to lead you in a simple prayer. And if you pray this prayer after me, I believe God will hear it and answer it, and Christ will come to live inside of you. Thousands of people have prayed a prayer like this over the years that we've been doing this radio broadcast and have seen their life change. There's no power or magic in a prayer. It's all about your commitment to Christ. But this is a way to call on the name of the Lord in this prayer. So if you want Jesus to come into your life and forgive you of your sin, if you want to know that you'll go to heaven when you die, if you want to fill that big hole in your heart, just pray this prayer after me. You could pray it out loud if you like. Pray it in the quietness of your heart, but pray these words if you would. Lord Jesus, I know that I'm a sinner, but I know that You're the Savior who died on the cross for my sin. I am sorry for my sin, and I turn from it now. And I choose to follow You from this moment forward. Be my Savior and my Lord. Be my God and my friend. Thanks for hearing this prayer and answering this prayer. In Jesus' name I pray, amen. Listen, if you just prayed that prayer, I want you to know that God has heard you and has answered it. The Bible says, these things we write to you that believe on the name of the Son of God, that you may know that you have eternal life, that you may know. It's yours now. God has given it to you because it's the gift of eternal life through Jesus Christ, our Lord. Congratulations, and welcome to the family of God.
0: Yeah, that's right. And listen, we want to help you get started in this new relationship with the Lord. 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Well, Pastor Greg, you preached a message called What I Would Tell My Younger Self, which is one of my favorite studies you've ever presented. What if you could have taken your younger self to a modern-day Harvest Crusade so he could see you, you know, the current you, preaching the gospel? What would young Greg have said about that experience?
1: Wow. Well, you know, in a way, I kind of got a sneak preview of it early in my life. Two events that brought that about. One was shortly after I became a Christian, I went and saw Billy Graham preach at one of his crusades. And I even went forward in the invitation, even though I was already a Christian. I just wanted a closer look at this man that God was using. And I connected to what he was doing. I recognized in him a gift that God had placed in me to be an evangelist. And effectively, I said, that's what I want to do when I grow up. I was around 17 at the time. But then a little bit later, I was not in ministry yet. I was a graphic artist. But I ended up having an experience where I actually preached a little sermon before a crowd that had gathered at Pirates Cove Beach, where we did the baptisms back in the day. And it was not something I planned, but the Lord prompted me to proclaim the gospel. And I spoke to the people sitting up on the rocks. I invited people to come to Christ. Some did, and I even baptized them. So I didn't really get into preaching for a couple of more years, maybe 3 years after that. And I didn't start doing evangelistic events for many years after that. But I was given sort of a glimpse into my future, like the trailers you see in the movie theaters that show you what a film is about. It's almost as though the Lord was showing me, you're going to end up doing this. And that's exactly what I did. So if a younger Greg went to see an older Greg, he would say, whoa, what happened to his hair? And then he would say, yeah, I knew the Lord was going to do something like this. And this is amazing, and I would give God the glory. So I tell this story and many more like it in this book called Jesus Revolution. Maybe you've seen the film. Have you read the book? So many people ask me so many questions like, wait, whatever happened to your mother? Did she ever come to the Lord? What happened to Lonnie Frisbee? What about this? What about that? All these questions. It's all in the book. And I want to send you this book, Jesus Revolution, for your gift of any size to help us continue to bring our ministry of a new beginning to more people around the world. 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
5: Are you in the middle of a battle zone right now with the bullets flying? Or is this a dry period in your life when absolutely nothing seems to be happening? In life, we experience both kinds of situations, and the Bible says God is sufficient for both, for intense problems and for periods of complete barrenness. Blessed is the man who trusts in the Lord, whose confidence is in him, wrote the psalmist. He will be like a tree planted by the water. It does not fear when heat comes. It has no worries in a year of drought. There are two different kinds of circumstances. Heat and drought. Heat speaks of intense trials. During those times you struggle as you are attacked by problems that come at you one after another. No sooner do you catch your breath from one crisis than another hits you. On the other hand, drought pictures those dry times when you feel like nothing's taking place in your life. Either way, if the roots of your confidence go deep into God, you will find that He is sufficient. Where is your confidence and trust? Be honest. Is it in yourself? In fate or in God? Do your roots go down enough to draw from the river of life? Or are you just hoping for a few sprinkles from heaven? Jesus said, "To him who is thirsty, I will give to drink without cost from the spring of the water of life." Right now, whether you are experiencing heat or drought, don't live in a state of spiritual dehydration. Let your roots go down into the resources of God. The water of life still flows to refresh you. In God, you will have what you need for heat or for drought.
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0: 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God is still on the throne, and prayer changes things. We begin this brand new week together exploring what makes America great with Billy Crone. Donald Perkins will be here Tuesday to continue his study of Revelation. Micah Van Hus and Mac Dominic will discuss the unseen realm, and Josh Davis will report the latest headlines from the end times. 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Thank you for helping us carry God's truth to the next generation. Now, here's our host, Dr. Larry Spargimino.
1: Looking at all the angry people in different states telling the world how bad we are, I have one suggestion. They need to move out and go home, wherever that is. Is everything in our history nice? No, it's not. However, we don't change our history, we learn from it. I remember Michael Moore telling everyone if Donald Trump gets elected, he is leaving the country. Well, the last time I checked, Michael Moore is still in America. Our guest is Pastor Billy Crone. Pastor Billy Crone has done a lot of good videography and commentary and also written several books. He has a new DVD, which is a winner, What Made America So Great. Pastor Billy, thank you for this amazing video, and thank you for being with us once again.
2: Thank you, Dr. Spargimino. It's always great to be on.
1: So tell us some of the things that made America so great.
2: Well, if you can do a synopsis on the whole study, hopeless is about as blunt as you can get. It's called Jesus Christ.
1: Amen.
2: It's Jesus, God, the Bible, Christianity, the foundations of our country. We're certainly a Judeo-Christian ethic, and that's what we deal with. And we deal with the evidence of that, historical evidence, our own history as a Christian nation from the founding fathers. And we've been lied to. We've been horribly lied to as a people, as a church. And you mentioned about history. You know, it reminds me also of the other axiom about history, that those who don't learn it, you're doomed to repeat it. And many people don't realize that it was because of a tyranny and being under the hands of oppression, even religious, i.e. Christian oppression, from England that was going on at the time, where the government was dictating what religion you were going to follow. Were you going to be Catholic or were you going to be Protestant? You know, depending on the king or ruler that rose up, they were going to dictate. And our founding fathers came out of that environment. And when they founded our nation, that's why we have things like the First Amendment, the Bill of Rights, and the Constitution, based on biblical principles. And it is not by chance that not the Tenth Amendment, not the Hundredth Amendment, if you will, the very First Amendment, they said that we are going to guarantee in our brand new country, especially coming out from what we came out of, is the right for the freedom of religion and the freedom of press, but another one, the right to freely assemble. And all of that, Dr. Spargimino, is being attacked in our country as we speak. And it's time for us, the church, to wake up, and that's, in a nutshell, kind of what the study's about.
1: Well, that's so good to hear. Should we be proud of America?
2: Well, I mean, certainly, I had the privilege to speak around the world. And I'll tell you what, I'm not saying that our country's perfect, and unfortunately there's signs of us turning away from our Judeo-Christian ethic and our Christian morals and values and the foundations that our founding fathers set up in the Bible and on God. But, man, compared to other countries, have fun. I mean, right now we have brothers and sisters in Christ who are literally being murdered. Their homes are being bulldozed. Their churches are being torn down, the buildings, the structures. They're under persecution where if you meet together, we will kill you. I mean, this is really going on. In fact, there's been more persecution last century on Christians than ever in the history of the church, and it's ramping up. So I'm not saying, again, we're perfect, and we're certainly doing a moral slide, and I think that's sad. But I'm telling you, as one guy said, we're the last vestige, Dr. Spargimino, our country. And if America turns completely away from our Christian, Judeo-Christian background and ethics, it's over. It's toast. Which doesn't surprise me, because we know also what the Bible says is coming next on God's prophetic timeline. The next event on his timeline is the rapture of the church. And the church is out of here. Now, you remove us, the restraining influence, via the Holy Spirit and presence in the church. Man, you think the world's bad now? You ain't seen nothing yet. And it's going to get horrible. It's called the seven-year tribulation. Jesus said it's going to be the worst time in the history of mankind. But me, I like to be the eternal optimist. And, you know, maybe God has one last revival up his sleeve, even for our country. And I think that's the biblical mindset we need to have. You say, oh, it's just too late for America. It's impossible. No, it's not. Read your Bible. Didn't God bring revival to Nineveh? Now, granted, they still went out of existence, but they had a revival.
1: Yeah, I think they lasted for about 150 years until the time of Nahum.
2: Exactly, but you see God's mercy even on that nation. Now, if any nation was wicked, man, do the study. Nineveh was, man, they were not just wicked, they were barbaric. In fact, a lot of the reasons why the people, when they would go invade the nations, why they would just immediately surrender when they see the Ninevites coming, is because of how brutal they were. And they wouldn't just impale people, which later the Romans perfected and turned into the crucifixion, but they would impale people, but they would literally chop their noses off, their ears off, and they would put noses, you know, in their faces and drag them off into captivity. It was horrible. So when you heard that the Ninevites were coming, man, you're just like, oh boy, do we really want to do this? But again, their behavior, but what happened? God still sent revival. Why? Because he still has mercy. What's the Bible say? God is not willing that any should perish. He's not putting over this evil. He's not condoning the evil, whether it's the Ninevites, whether it's our own country, whether it's our wicked world system. He wants people to be saved. And what we, the church, need to be doing in this final hour is not shrinking back in fear and certainly not giving in to apathy. This is our time to be unlike Jonah and get busy declaring the mercies of God, because people can still get saved. He could still bring a revival to our nation. We don't know, right? But if we don't preach Christ, it'll never happen. In fact, this is an interesting study. If you ever take a look at revival, when you take a look at the scripture, when it happens, okay, I think the church has got it totally backwards to her own detriment. And we wonder why we don't see revival. Well, it says there in Chronicles, it says there, if my people, now stop and think about it, who's that? Of course, the context is the Jewish people, but it's God's people, right? So revival is not meant for the world, in essence. The revival starts with the church, then it moves on to the world. And so what we do is we get the cart before the horse. When we pray, even if we get around to praying for revival, what do? We go, oh God, get those people out there, man, those wicked people, I tell you what, you know. And yet we are being hypocrites, right, and with logs in our own eye, and we're not cleaning up. You know, you look at the statistics of the church, half the church doesn't even believe in the authority of the scripture, right? Almost half the church is now going along with homosexuality and other kinds of politically correct issues and things of that nature. And just go on down the list of wicked behaviors. We ain't looking much different than the world. We have lost our salt and our light. And God says, if my people, the church, you do it first, okay, you pray, you humble yourself first, then pray, then seek God's face, and what? Turn from your own wicked ways. And when the church turns from their own wicked ways, when you get your heart right with God, then it'll bust out into the world, right? And it can happen, but we get it all wrong. Or we do what Jonah did. And we know that Jesus Christ is the answer to the ills of our society. We know the answer to the ills of our society. We know that it's preaching and proclaiming Christ, busting across after we get our hearts right with God, across to our nation. But we're like Jonah. It's like, I ain't going to witness those people. You know, I don't care about them. You know, let them go to hell. It's like, excuse me? You need to do a historical check in your own heart. Don't you remember what it was like before you got saved? Right? Were any of us worthy to receive God's grace and mercy? Were any of us worthy to walk into heaven on our own? Absolutely not. And aren't you glad that somebody, even as dark and cantankerous and nasty, at least I was, to people who tried to witness to me, aren't you glad they still did it? Well, then we need to do the same thing in kind and get busy. But again, it's a clarion call, Dr. Spargimino, to church, wake up. We're in the final throes of God's prophetic timeline, and we need to finish strong, and we need to get back to the solution that will turn our country around if a revival is going to happen, and that is Jesus Christ. And until we get back to that, nothing's going to change, and it's only going to get worse.
1: I'm really amazed at our country. You know, when I look at our history, there's so much of revival, the First Great Awakening, the Second Great Awakening, the Third Great Awakening, and just, for example, George Washington, he was an amazing man. I mean, we've lost so much. I know he was an Anglican, but he believed in Jesus as Lord. He believed in the Trinity, believed in morality. He said if a people are not moral, you can't rule them. And you know, today, I think so many of our young people, they go to school, history is being rewritten. You talk to a lot of young people, they don't understand what's going on. They really don't. In fact, they like socialism because, well, it sounds like, you know, social media. We can all get together and have a good time.
2: Yeah, well, you call it socialism, liberalism, what do you want? It's old-fashioned communism, exactly what it is, folks. And that's, you know, you look at in the 40s and 50s, and you got this rise of communism, the concerns, and McCarthy in that area there, and you're like, oh, boy, good thing they took care of that communism that tried to infiltrate America. Folks, what do you think is happening to our country? It's the same attack. They've just changed the terminology. They don't call it communism because we'd freak out. They just call it socialism. And guess what? Those that were promoting that in the 50s and 60s, they didn't go away. They went into our secular school system. They hijacked the universities in our school system, let alone Hollywood and the media, that also influences the brains of people. And they've been proclaiming communism. Why do you think, and this freaked me out. I just came across this, Dr. Spargimino, 2 weeks ago. But this was a little nugget I discovered in the hearings in Congress. When they were interviewing Mark Zuckerberg, and for him putting a clamp on our First Amendment rights, you know, with Facebook and social media platforms, et cetera. And just in that blip, one of the guys was sharing with Mr. Zuckerberg his concern that 40%, listen to this, 40% of Americans, younger Americans, believe that the First Amendment is dangerous. Now, where is that coming from, folks? It's coming from the sewer pipe called the secular education system. It's been taken over, and they've been producing this mindset. Okay, we laugh about it, joke about it, but it's not funny. This is why our whole parental life, my wife and I, have homeschooled our kids. And because we couldn't stomach throwing our kids to the wolves. And it isn't just to the wolves. And it isn't just the immoral, ungodly behavior. And it isn't just the immoral, ungodly things that they're teaching. But it's this mindset of communism. And as they say, the humanists who are behind it are saying, they're laughing at us. They're saying, we are using the secular educational system to prepare your kids for the New World Order. Folks, it's in print. They admit it. And yet week after week, you keep sending your kids back. And read your Bible, parents. You're going to stand accountable to God. Now, the good news is, even with this virus time, guess what a lot of people are doing?
1: Reading
2: their Bibles, and they're also getting their kids out of school.
1: Yes, they're taking
2: first of all, because they have to, but they realize, you know what? I can actually pull this off. I can homeschool. Yeah. Well, guess what? Even long gone after this virus, how about just keep them out? And how about give them a good, godly, biblical education and turn this around? But you had mentioned the Founding Fathers of George Washington. Hey, this is what this study's about. We get into the hardcore historical proof. We quote our Founding Fathers, people like John Adams, John Quincy Adams, Patrick Henry, John Jay, Benjamin Rush, Noah Webster. You mentioned George Washington. Clearly evidence that they were building our country on God, the Bible, Jesus, and Christianity. In fact, let me quote this from, this is the Congress U.S. House Judiciary Committee in 1854. Listen to this. They even said that if anybody ever comes along and says that our country was not built on the principles of Christianity, that's a lie from the pit of hell. Watch this. They said, had the people during the Revolutionary War, had a suspicion of any attempt to war against Christianity, that revolution would have been strangled in its cradle. In this age, there can be no substitute for Christianity. Listen, that was the religion of the founders of the Republic, and they expected it to remain the religion of their descendants. Folks, that's our heritage, and we've been lying to. Let me give you one more example. This one blew me away. And again, one of our presidents. Imagine if you had a president today that was doing this. And this is from President James A. Garfield. Okay, he was a young major general in the Civil War, and he became Speaker of the House, and then he became the 20th president of the United States. Okay, now what most people don't realize about him is that he was a minister. You mentioned revivals, Dr. Spargimino. He was a minister during the Second Great Awakening. In fact, in one of his letters signed by President Garfield in 1858, he recounts that, quote, he just finished preaching a revival service where he preached the gospel 19 times in the revival. He said as a result,

0: military leaders, our ministers, our educators in our American history, our ministers, our presidents used to be ministers, on and on again. Okay, and again, folks, this is part of the reprogramming that has been done. Our history has been rewritten. Our American history that's been founded on godly biblical principles, they're now saying is a threat. And we wonder why everything's falling apart, it seems.
1: Well, as I look at COVID-19, it is real. Some people die, but it's kind of, when you read about the casualties, it's kind of directed toward those who are older. It's not very serious for young people, yet we close schools. We do everything to destroy the country. And I see another tragedy on the horizon. You know, there's this huge dust cloud that's supposedly coming from the Sahara. It's going to come, and it's going to come toward us. And I can just see the left-wing media getting on the air and say, well, it's President Trump's fault, and there's poison gas, or there's bugs in it, or some kind of a virus. Everything is being done to undermine any attempt to get us back to the Bible. Now, President Trump has some, you know, really rough spots, no question about it. But I think his core values, I as a Christian, I'm going to vote for someone who has his core values. That's non-negotiable for me.
0: Well, exactly. And to me, it's a nutshell. I say all the time, I'm not saying that I have drunk the Kool-Aid with President Trump. I'm not here to defend everything that he does morally. But to me, as a Christian, what do? I, from man's perspective, God knows the timeline, how much time is left here on planet Earth for the church. But what I'm trying to focus on as a Christian is who is going to give me more time, from man's perspective, to do what God has called me to do. And when you take a look at that and you put it in that biblical parameter, which is how we should as Christians, it's a hands-down vote. I mean, you look at the Democrat Party, they stand for, I'm not saying Trump is perfect, but look at the alternative. The Democrat Party, the Liberal Party, is anti-God, anti-Christian, anti-Bible. They're also pro-death. They want to kill children. I mean, how could you as a Christian go to sleep at night and you put your vote for that?
1: It's shocking. I don't see how it's possible because, you know, it's a question of loyalty. If you're a Christian, you're loyal to Christian principles and to those who love Jesus. And certainly the DNC in San Francisco, they actually said, we're the party of unbelief. We're appealing to atheists and secularists. It's really hard to find the truth anymore. Even history is being rewritten to conform to some predetermined agenda that is not at all friendly to America, nor is it friendly to Christians. It's time that we set the record straight, and that is exactly what Pastor Billy Crone does. Well, let's talk about the great monster that we hear so much about. Well, you know, our founding fathers believed in the separation of church and state, so you Christians need to hide and be quiet. What about that?
0: Well, let's just be blunt about that. That's a lie from the pit of hell. And I don't just say that just because I disagree as a Christian, and that's an attack on me as a Christian, but it's an attack on true history. And when you take a look at our own history, that phrase, separation of church and state, is completely ripped out of its historical context. And I'll get to that in a second. But basically, what it's really come to mean is keep Christianity out of all sectors of societies at all costs. But what I like to do is I like to challenge people, because they assume that that's in our founding documents, that phrase, separation of church and state. And it's not. You know, when people come up to you, and again, I challenge you Christians listening to this, when somebody comes up to you and say, oh, separation church and state, separation church and state, this is what our founding fathers wanted, you got to keep your mouth shut, you need to challenge them. And you need to immediately ask them this, quote, where does that phrase appear in our Bill of Rights? Guess what? It's not there. And then you need to ask them, where does that phrase, separation church and state, appear in our Constitution? Guess what? It's not there. It's not in any of our founding documents. It actually came from a letter, from Thomas Jefferson in 1802 to the Danbury Baptists out of Connecticut. And they were concerned at that time in history, our nation's history, that, listen, another Christian denomination at that time, along with the Baptists, that was also popular, it was called the Congregationalists, not so popular today, but back then they were. Well, the Danbury Baptists wrote Thomas Jefferson, and they were concerned that because of the Congregationalist popularity, that they were going to become the, quote, official Christian denomination of the United States of America. Now, first of all, notice the whole time the context, again, it's not in the founding documents, the Bill of Rights of the Constitution, it's in a letter from Thomas Jefferson, but the whole time, even in that letter to Thomas Jefferson, the whole context is what? Christians, Christianity is the context. And when our founding fathers talked about religion in their founding documents, they were talking by and large about the religion of Christianity. They were not talking about

0: what we see today, oh, they meant Buddhism and Islam and Eastern mysticism and everything under the sun. No, they weren't. Okay, and Jefferson, in response to this concern by the Danbury Baptists that the Congregationalists were going to become the official Christian denomination of the United States of America, he referred them in that letter back to what we do have, which is called the First Amendment in the Bill of Rights, that says Congress shall make no law respecting the establishment of a religion or prohibiting the free exercise thereof. In other words, Jefferson had full confidence in the original intent of our founding documents, the First Amendment, that would ensure they had nothing to worry about, that, quote, no Christian denomination would be chosen to be the only official Christian denomination of the United States. That's it. And again, the whole context is Christianity. Not every religion on the sun. But that's what was meant by the phrase there, separation church and state. It's not in our founding documents, okay? But today, it's thrown in our face like it is a part of the Constitution or something, and then somehow that means keep Christianity out. It's one of the most perverted phrases in history that I can think of, and Christians don't even know it. And again, that's the phrase. If you don't learn your history, you're doomed to repeat it. We don't even know our own history in America. And it's being used against us. And they say, okay, that's just very nifty. But, okay, so, okay, that was a letter in Thomas Jefferson. But our founding fathers didn't want to build our country on Christian principle. Again, excuse me. Let me quote to you, just give you a couple quotes. This is John Jay. He is the original Chief Justice of the U.S. Supreme Court. And they go, whoa, okay, Supreme Court guys. Surely they would know. They make rulings on stuff, right? Here's what he said. Mercy and grace and favor did come by Jesus Christ. By conveying the Bible to people, we certainly do them the most interesting act of kindness. The most effectual means of securing and continuing our civil and religious liberties is to always remember with reverence and gratitude the source from which they flow. That's called the Bible. The Bible, this is from the Supreme Court, folks, the Bible is the best of all books, for it is the Word of God and teaches us the way to be happy in this world and in the next. Continue, therefore, to read it and to regulate your life by its precepts. And Providence has given to our people the choice of their rulers, listen, and it is the duty as well as the privilege and interest in our Christian nation to select and prefer Christians for the rulers. And folks, we can go on and on. Benjamin Rush, he was the father of public schools under the Constitution, okay? And listen to what he said. He's talking about the Bible. He says, happy are they who are enabled to obey all of God's commands in all situations. And the great enemy of salvation of man, Satan, in my opinion, he says, never invented a more effective means of limiting Christianity from the world than by persuading mankind that, quote, it was improper to read the Bible in schools. Well, that's exactly what they're doing today. And you think, well, schools, you know, that's, you know, they didn't want to have anything to do in school. Again, what history book are you reading? Okay, listen to this. The first colleges formed in America, folks, 123 out of 126 were formed on Christian principles. And up till 1900, it was very rare to find a university president who was not a minister of the gospel of Jesus Christ. In fact, for 210 years, folks, in the history of our country, America's first textbook that we used for over 210 years, it was called the New England Primer. And let me give you an example of how kids learn the alphabet. You tell me they didn't want the Bible in schools? Listen to this. A, in Adam's fall, we sinned all. C, Christ crucified for sinners died. Z, Zacchaeus, he did climb the tree, our Lord to see. The 107 questions at the end of the New England Primer, again, America's textbook for over 200 years, had questions like this. What offices does Christ execute as our Redeemer? How does Christ execute the office of a priest? What is required in the Fifth Commandment? What are the benefits which in this life do accompany or flow from justification, adoption, and sanctification? I know adults that go to church services who can't even answer those questions, which is sad. George Washington, you mentioned him last time, Dr. Spargimino, he made it crystal clear, listen to this, that American schools would teach Indian youth the religion of Jesus Christ. Listen, Congress assisted in doing so. In fact, in 1782, listen to this, Congress had 10,000 Bibles printed where? To be used in schools. Okay. In fact, Thomas Jefferson, he wrote the first plan of education for Washington, D.C. He adopted two textbooks. And you know what they were? Number one, the Bible. And the second textbook for school was Watts Hymnal. And then he hired clergymen to be the teachers, pastors. So imagine you go to school, every teacher is a pastor. You have two textbooks. One's the Bible, and the other one's Watts Hymnal. Now, if you know anything about Watts Hymnal, it's all hymns based on Bible verses. Thomas Jefferson is the one who planned that one out. Okay, in fact, the 1854 edition of Webster's Dictionary had biblical definitions, Bible verses, and Webster's own testimony of personally receiving Jesus Christ as his Lord and Savior. And you look at the dictionaries today, that's been ripped out. And let me give you just one more example. America's first school, folks, was Harvard, and it was founded in 1636 by Reverend John Harvard. Now, the official motto was "For Christ and the Church." And Harvard originally had several requirements which the students had to observe if you wanted to go to Harvard, and here it was, quote, "Let every scholar be plainly instructed and earnestly pressed to consider well. The main end of his life and studies is to, quote, know God and Jesus Christ, which is eternal life." And you mean to tell me that our founding fathers did not want to have the Bible in schools, Christianity taught in our classrooms, and you have people saying, oh, it's illegal to bring a Bible to school, and or you Christians need to shut your mouth, you shouldn't get involved in politics or the things in our country and our courtrooms and classrooms and governments and all that stuff. You just, you know, our founding fathers wanted separation of church and state. Folks, that's a lie from the pit of hell.
1: You're absolutely right. And one of the things I've noticed about the left, they're very, deceptive, treacherously so. We're running up against the time constraint, but Pastor Billy, thank you so much for your life and ministry, and especially for this tremendously important DVD. You did a great job.
0: Well, thank you, Dr. Spartamino, and our prayer that God will use it to stir we, the church, on into greater action with what time we have left.
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6: But that secret is for the few, not for everyone. For the few, those people who deep down in their heart love God. And like I've always said, sometimes the best people are the most messed up. And they're messed up because they got angry. When they were children, they got angry at dad who was weak, at mom who was fierce, at other kids who were cruel, and began to seem like life was unfair. The worst people seem to get the best dates. The people who rose to the top, a lot of them were boring, mean. They didn't have understanding. It seemed unfair. And then what did that lead to? It led to blaming God. That's right. So we got angry at God. And then our anger at people, well, then it justified in our mind. It justified taking drugs and then doing bad things. Your parents, maybe they accused you of smoking marijuana or something, and you hadn't. And you got so mad that you thought, okay, if they're going to accuse me of it, then I might as well go ahead and do it anyway. That type of thing. Most of you were really angry. But here's the problem. The problem is getting lost in your thoughts. So being really angry will get you lost in your thoughts, won't it? And you're stewing over what they said and what you want to do to them and how you're going to get even and how unfair it is. See, you're thinking those kinds of thoughts. And whatever it is that gets you lost in your thoughts, then you become subject to that kind of, an example would be like when you get really sick and you have a fever and you have all of these, what's the word for them? I can't think of the word, not delusions, but delirium, that's it. And all these thoughts are going through your mind over and over and dreamlike, and you lose control over those thoughts. There you go. When you're really sick and you have delirium, you have a fever, you lose control over those thoughts. You close your eyes, but it doesn't make any difference. They're there. You just have to wait until you're better. And something similar happens when you get angry, when you get upset, when you want something too much. You start thinking and thinking and thinking, and you get lost in those thoughts. But the problem is that when you get lost in that thought, well, one problem is you get out of control. That's one thing. But the other problem is that you become subject to influences upon your thoughts.
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6: Now, we all know that in real life, when somebody is not subject to a good influence, they can fall for bad influence. They can become subject to a bad influence. The classic example is kids when they resent their parents and rebel against their parents, who are good authorities, they fall then under bad influence. So from a good influence, when they fall away from it, they fall to a bad, can easily fall to a bad influence. It's that simple. Well, it's the same thing with your thoughts. Our soul was meant to be ruled by God. And when your soul is close to God and looks to Him and delicately searches out the way as you go through life, you are subject to Him. But when you fall away from Him, either willfully or without even wanting to fall away from Him, see, if you don't know how to stay close to Him and you're not totally committed to Him, then you leave the door ajar so that you can do a little something naughty. You can hear a little naughty gossip or do something naughty. When you leave the door ajar, then before you know it, something gets to you. You become resentful. You become angry. You become emotional. You become excited. And falling into emotions is actually also falling away from the good authority. And so falling into the emotions, then you can become subject to wrong influences. It's that simple. So while I'm on that topic, let me tell you a little joke I just saw. It was in my book called An Introduction to Stress Management. Oh, you should get that book. It's so good. It's actually free at our website. You go to meditation, click on the free 4-part version, and it's there to download. Or you can get it on Amazon. But here's the story. It illustrates how we become subject to negative thoughts. A guy was driving far out in the countryside somewhere, and he got a flat tire. And he looked, and he didn't have a jack, you know, to jack up a tire jack to jack up the car. So he thought, okay, I'll start walking and I'll go to the nearest farmhouse and get one. So he walked about 10 minutes and he thought, boy, I sure hope there's a farmhouse nearby. Then he walked another 10 minutes and he was thinking and thinking and he thought, boy, if there's a farmhouse, I sure hope they're home. What if they're not home? Then he said to himself, what if they don't have a jack? Then he kept walking, and he kept thinking all these negative thoughts, and then he thought, what if they have a jack? They won't lend it to me. He kept walking and thinking and thinking, and finally there was a farmhouse. He went up to the door. He knocked on the door. The farmer came to the door, and the guy said, you can take your lousy jack and go to hell. See, he talked himself into believing that they had a jack and they wouldn't give it to him. So these kinds of thoughts, they're not good, they're not healthy, and they don't lead anywhere except to doing and saying the wrong thing. So you have to stay out of your thoughts, and to stay out of your thoughts, you have to not, one good way is to not become emotional. And when you don't become emotional, then it doesn't lend itself to that kind of runaway thought process. And then you won't be subject to unwholesome influences that prey upon the mind. Let's put it that way. All right. So how did I begin today's discussion? I forgot how I began. Oh, conquering stress. So I was going to say that when you become emotional, when you get lost in that thought process, then you become subject to stress, vulnerable to stress, and little things that that shouldn't bother you, they stress you. So if you don't want to be subject to stress, you want to be master of your life instead of being subject. So you have to find a way to relate directly to your creator. He is the one who is positive, creative, benevolent, kind. He is the one who has solutions. He is the one that doesn't lie to you and doesn't fool you. Everything else, everyone else, you can't totally trust it or trust them. Maybe they're not bad, but they themselves are misguided. They themselves are subject to wrong influences.
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6: And then, of course, there's study. You can study, but it's kind of dead. There's no life in it. You want real life, just in the moment, answers that come out of nowhere and solve your problem. Moses had a problem. He was fleeing from Pharaoh's army. Pharaoh had a great big army. Well, Moses had a big problem. There was the river. How was he going to get across the river? God said, no problem. He said, raise up your staff. And when Moses raised up the staff, the waters parted and he went across. The whole people went across to safety. God solved the problem out of nowhere. They were in a desert. There was no water, but then there was water, but it was bitter water. Remember that? God said, no problem. Just get that branch, throw it in there, and the water became sweet. See, God is the creator. So I will give you an example in the physical realm of how something can come out of seemingly nothing. It comes from another dimension. All right, a little bit of math and science. I know some of you are groaning. You don't like math. You don't like science. But some of you do. And some of you would like math and science if it was explained to you in such a way that you could understand it, that you could see it. So I love math and I love science. And so I hope you will permit me to talk a little bit about physics. I'm not a physicist. I'm just an amateur person who is interested in physics. Let's put it that way. And so please indulge me. And some of you are going to enjoy this. And it does tie in with the topic of a power that comes out of nowhere. And we're going to talk about that right now. Now, what you're going to hear is actually the audio version of a YouTube video, a little YouTube lecture that I made, and the title of that lecture is A Miracle or Amazing Science. A Miracle or Amazing Science. Here we go. So I will give you an example in the physical realm of how something can come out of seemingly nothing. Or it comes from another dimension. Take, for example, a wheel, a bicycle wheel. And you know how when your wheel is turning, when your wheels are turning on your bicycle or on your motorcycle, you know how it stabilizes you. You're very stable. If the bicycle is just there without moving, ooh, you can hardly stay balanced. It'll fall top, go on a topple over. But when you're going fast on your bicycle, it's very stable, isn't it? Same with your motorcycle, even more so. Or a little top. You spin the top, and it stands up, and it doesn't fall over. It's totally stable. Amazing. Well, how is it that it stabilized? I'll let you in on a little secret. From the center, I'll tell you one more thing, and then I'll let you in on a little secret. Let's say that you have a space station like you see in the space movies, a donut-shaped revolving space station. Great, big, gigantic donut revolving. And as it revolves, it creates a gravity. They say artificial gravity, but actually it's gravity. And the gravity causes the astronauts to move gently toward the astronauts can walk on the inner surface of it. As if they were on the Earth, they have that feeling of gravity pushing them down to that surface they walk on. But anyway, there is gravity. How does this happen? It's because it's revolving. All right? And I saw a YouTube where they had recreated something like that in a laboratory. They had a big revolving thing. The astronaut was actually able to stand on the inside surface of the revolving thing. But the point I'm getting at is that gravity is coming from the center and pushes the astronauts out. Another example, your washing machine. When you put it on a spin cycle, it starts to spin faster and faster and faster and faster, and it becomes a centrifuge, and the clothes cling to the outside, just like that astronaut walking in the spaceship. And the energy pushes them out, and they cling. All right? So now, your bicycle wheels, same idea. They're spinning really fast. From the center of the bicycle wheel comes out, let's call it gravity. It pushes out along the spokes, radially outward in all directions in that two-dimensional plane. Well, if you look very carefully, a bicycle wheel is dedicated to a plane, isn't it? When it's spinning, when the wheel's really spinning really fast, it's dedicated to a plane. And you tilt it a little bit, it doesn't like it, but then it becomes dedicated to the new plane. And then you tilt it a little more, your motorcycle, it fights a little bit, but then it's dedicated to that plane. It's always dedicated to a plane. And likewise, the top or your gyroscope spinning around this way, it's also dedicated to a plane. But here's the interesting thing. It actually creates the plane. The lines of force radially outward from the coming out of the magical center of that bicycle wheel along the plane of the bicycle. It creates a plane, and then it's dedicated to that plane. And it's dedicated because of those lines of force. Gyroscopes are just magical. But so is any wheel. From the center of every wheel, of every revolving sphere, of every electron, every particle, every planet, you have this energy coming from the center radially outward. It comes it's like a creation. It's like the creation event. In the very beginning, God sent out lines of force from the center, and they had curvature and precession in all directions. But when you have a spinning bicycle wheel, it's only on a two-dimensional plane.
7: 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I'm Jeremiah Trujillo. 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

0: So, you have heard, so I'll leave you with some little thing here. You've heard the expression, the truth shall set you free. Christ said, you will know the truth, and the truth will set you free. If you take that literally, it will set you free. And if it can set you free, then there's some kind of power there, isn't there? It's not just words. And you've probably noticed yourself that the truth is liberating. How many of you have been in a meeting at the office, maybe? And now it's 11:45 and they're still talking, and then it's 11:50, they're talking 11:55, and now it's noon and everybody wants to go to lunch, but they're still talking. And finally, somebody raises their hand and says, hey, I'm hungry. Can we break and go to lunch? And everybody is so glad that somebody told the truth. It's liberating. Well, the truth sets you free. So there's power. Somehow, there's some kind of power, even in that little tiny situation that I just described, which is no big deal. There's even some kind of a liberating power there. You've heard of full disclosure. There's something about revealing the truth about, the shining a light on things, sunshine laws. There's something about shining a light on things, the bad things, wrong things, that disables them. They can no longer get away with what they were getting away with when they're observed. I think you got the idea that the truth, when spoken clearly, unmistakably, without thought of the consequences, without trying to make it more palatable, just the plain and simple truth, it's liberating. And the truth, see, when the truth comes out, it liberates, can liberate a whole society. So anyway, I just want you to see that there is a power in standing up. There's power in confronting, in truth, in light. See, it comes out of nowhere, but it's a real power. Just like the bicycle wheel that comes out of the center of the spinning wheel. Where does it come from? New power. That's why the universe is expanding. Ever expanding, because God is still creating, and you see it in every spinning wheel. More comes out and goes in. It says in the Bible, by faith we understand that the universe was formed at God's command, so that what is seen is made by that which is not seen. That's Hebrews chapter 11, verse 3. By faith we understand. By faith, we see. In other words, the person without faith, the person who doesn't trust their intuition, what their God-given intuition and common sense and conscience tells them, will not see these mysteries of the universe. And so the atheist science can't see what's before his very eyes, before his very spiritual eyes, before his intuition. So, once again, the beautiful verse from Hebrews says, by faith we understand that the universe was formed at God's command, so that what is seen is made by that which is not seen. So there is power, and it comes from God, that made everything. And at God's command, this power makes wonderful things happen. And the same source, in other words, God, who created the universe from nothing, he can give Moses power. He can give Samson power. He can give the apostles inspiration so that they have the power to heal people and the power to do miracles. And if you want a miracle, all you have to do is look at the center of a spinning wheel. Or if you want to see something that's amazing science but is like a miracle, look at the gyroscope and how it's able to be stable and stand upright. It's just amazing. Here's a beautiful quote from Albert Einstein. Albert Einstein was a true intuitionist. He saw, and he had faith that what he saw was true. Even when everybody doubted him, even when the whole world doubted him, he never wavered. Here's what he said. There are only two ways to live your life. One is as though nothing is a miracle. The other is as though everything is a miracle. So when we look at the spinning wheel, the gyroscope, is it a miracle or is it amazing science? If it's amazing science, it's like a miracle. And if it's a miracle, it's amazing science at the hand of God.
1: 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You're listening to Shedding Shackles with your host, Roland Trujillo. Roland wants you to know that Shedding Shackles is easy to find at your favorite podcast place. Just look for Shedding Shackles. Roland says that since his program is only on the radio once or twice a week, you really should check out the podcast so you can listen again. Thanks and blessings.
2: You're listening to Shedding Shackles. Have you heard about Roland's new sitting quietly exercise? You all know biofeedback for calming down and de-stressing. Well, that is what Roland's sitting quietly exercise is. But Roland says that it is also very spiritual. And the spirituality is in its simplicity. Why not check it out? Just go to sheddingshackles.com and look for sitting quietly. Do you have a friend or someone in your family who is stressed out and who you think might benefit from a little stress management exercise? Why not have them check out Sitting Quietly? It's totally free. What are you waiting for? Why not start managing stress today?
0: So basically, this radio program is what I do. So listen to this program. It's good because it's fresh. It's alive. It's a breath of fresh air, like we say on the program. And my sitting quietly exercise is totally free. And there's no religious talk or church stuff or anything like that. So you have friends who are upset, who are stressed out in some way, and they could use it. They could use my little sitting quietly exercise. But if you come at them with religion, they'll say, hey, whoa, back off. So this little website is just perfect. I'm working on a new book. Oh, it's really good. It's about food. Yeah, food and eating. And you're just going to love it. And it's going to be ready very soon. I'm editing the final process. I'm in the final process of editing it right now. Okay, so you go to sheddingshackles.com. And that's where you can find the little sitting quietly exercise or the little meditation. Or you can call the listener call-in line, 510-455-8851. And you can leave me a comment or a question. Love to get comments and questions. I might play it on the air. I'll put your voice right on the air. And you can press on a number and listen to the little meditation, a little 8-minute meditation. So I have those resources for you. And of course, they're totally free. And podcasts are free, so it's all good stuff. Until next time, Lord willing, and the creek don't rise, I'll see you then. Bye-bye.
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9: Friends, as I told you when we started, what we're going to say is diametrically opposed to everything evolution has been telling us. And it is destroying our culture. It is not a minor point. You tell me why the newspapers and news magazines have been filled with evolutionary thought in the last few months. They are on a crusade, people. It is an absolute controlled crusade and conspiracy. In my opinion, there is an attempt by government and media and education to prove to the American people that evolution is fact and that all that there is their political and social agenda is rooted in the facts. Well, they are not the facts.

0: This is Hope for Today. You know, if you listen to the news long enough, you might come away believing that evolution is no longer a theory to be debated, but a fact that you must accept. From classrooms to campaign stages, many of today's leaders speak as though the question of our origins has already been settled. But what if the most important voice, the most important voice in the conversation, is the one that's often ignored? What if the answer to where we came from isn't found in human speculation, but in divine revelation? Genesis does not begin with an argument. It begins with an announcement. In the beginning, God. Today, David Hawking takes us back to the very first chapter of the Bible to continue examining what God says about the origin of life, light, land, seas, creatures, and mankind. 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Well, now here's David with today's study. We're looking again at the days of creation found in Genesis chapter 1, verses 3 through 31. Let's get to it.
1: Seventh and finally, about the days of creation, they determine the special worth of humanity. We're talking about the special worth of all mankind. In Genesis 1, beginning at verse 26, we have that determined for us by God. For it says that on the sixth day, God said, "Let us make man in our image after our likeness, and let them have dominion over the fish of the sea, and over the fowl of the air, and over the cattle, and over all the earth, and over every creeping thing that creepeth upon the earth." So God created man in his own image. In the image of God created he him. Male and female created he them. And God blessed them, and God said unto them, "Be fruitful, and multiply, and replenish the earth, and subdue it, and have dominion over the fish of the sea, and over the fowl of the air, and over every living thing that moveth upon the earth." And God said, "Behold, I've given you every herb-bearing seed which is upon the face of all the earth, and every tree in which is the fruit of a tree yielding seed. To you it shall be for meat. And to every beast of the earth, and every fowl of the air, and everything that creepeth upon the earth wherein there is life, I have given every green herb for meat." And it was so. And God saw everything that he had made. Behold, it was very good. And the evening and the morning were the sixth day. Now, how do the days of creation determine the special worth of all humanity? And I want to give you at least four ways in which they do that. Number one, they do that in terms of personality. In terms of personality, man is greater than all that God created. Because of the simple statement in Genesis 1:26, "Let us make man in our image after our likeness." This was not said of the animal world. This was not said of plant life. Only man. Now, the point of "let us make man in our image" to me is very interesting when you come to Genesis 5, which we ask you to turn to. Verse 1. This is the book of the generations of Adam. So this is the first listing of a genealogy. Now, notice what it says. "In the day that God created man, in the likeness of God made he him. Male and female created he them, and blessed them, and called their name Adam in the day when they were created." Now keep reading. "And Adam lived 130 years and begat a son in his own" what? "Likeness after his" what? "Image, and called his name Seth." Now folks, you're going to have to hang in there for a moment with me. But I believe that when we come out at the end, you will be thoroughly blessed. We are not talking body here, even though it might appear that we are. After all, when you beget a son, is not the fact that they are a physical body like you, with hands and feet and features, sometimes that even look like you. Some spouses pray that the elements of their spouse's appearance will not come upon the face of their child. But regardless of that, we do know that the children that are born, that come out of the womb, they apparently are like us in small form, with hands and feet and face and ears and nose and so forth. And if you're like most of us, your first child, you check and make sure all the parts are there. By the time you have your third child, you just say, let's go home. Yeah, I mean, why check? When you look at this passage, you say, well, maybe that's all it means. And that's why Mormons and others describe God in a physical way. It's very important to understand this argument. Now, does it mean when it says he made us in his own image and after his likeness a physical body? If it does, then we've got to have God with a physical body. Yet, in fact, the Bible tells us that God never manifested himself in human flesh until the second person of the triune God, the Son, came into this world. Until Jesus was born as a baby in Bethlehem, God was not human flesh. He never became flesh until that moment. Now, the Bible says in John 4:24, God is spirit. They who worship him must worship him in spirit and in truth. When it says after his image, after his likeness, it is not referring to corporeal or bodily substance. It is referring to what is the invisible, immaterial part of man. We call it a soul or a spirit. What is made in the image of God is what we are inside, what we describe as being personality. That's why, folks, that these days of creation determine the special worth of humanity. If we are nothing more than a physical organism, then the evolutionists are right. But we are much more than that because we're made in the image of God and after his likeness. And that means that what determines the worth of every child we have is not that it's a physical organism growing in the body. I get so tired of the pro-abortionist, pro-choice people in this country acting like it's a thing, acting like it's an it, or it's an unwanted pregnancy. It's a termination of a fetus. No, it is a real person. Conceived with a soul spirit that is in the image of God and after his likeness. Some people say, well, maybe God only brings that to the person at the point of birth. No, according to the Bible here in Genesis 5, it says in verse 3 that he begot a son in his own likeness after his own image. So that was continued to pass on even at the point of that son being begotten or being conceived. David even said in Psalm 51:5, in sin did my mother conceive me. Now, there's absolutely not one piece of evidence in the Bible that we're talking an illegitimate birth here. No way. The only possible meaning is that we have the presence of sin at the moment of conception. Now, friends, the Bible is also clear that the body is not evil. It can be used as an instrument of evil. My hand is not sinful. This was false doctrine in church history. It is not what the Bible teaches. The Bible teaches that I need to yield the members of my body to God so they'll be instruments of righteousness and not instruments of sin. But my hand is not sinful. But when I punch you in the nose, it might become a sinful act, even though I might describe it as something righteous. So it is very important, isn't it, that we understand what we're talking about here. Sin is in the realm of the soul. My mind has been corrupted by sin. My emotions and my will is totally enslaved by sin and depravity. Never my body. My body is an instrument that the soul uses. My hand will not go up in the air unless I want it to. And we need to understand that. People say, well, somebody can grab it and pull it up. Yeah, I know. But I'm talking about the initiative of our own life. We are controlling our bodies. And it's very important to understand what we're saying because it deals with the sanctity of life and the worth of all humanity. We are made in his own image. Now let's break this down a little further, going back to chapter 1, verse 26. The issue of personality determining the special worth of humanity. We're told that we are made in his image. The Hebrew tselem is in the Bible 40 times. By the way, interestingly, 17 of those 40 times are in two chapters in Daniel dealing with the image of gold that Nebuchadnezzar built to his own glory. The vision that he had, that is in his mind, what he had and wanted constructed according to what he had seen. A fabulous usage of the word image. Jesus Christ is called the image of God in 2 Corinthians 4:4. He's called the express image, the Greek word character, said right into English, character, the express image of his person in Hebrews 1:3. He's called the image, listen carefully, the image of the invisible God in Colossians 1:15. So if image is material, corporeal substance, then we got a problem. Colossians 1:15, Jesus is the image of the invisible God. Man is called the image and glory of God in 1 Corinthians 11, verse 7. Now, when we come to the word likeness, which is in the Hebrew, demuth, it appears 25 times, over half of which are in the book of Ezekiel. This whole idea of image and likeness is dealing with the soul or spirit of man. It is not talking about the material substance. And according to the Bible, we were made in that image and after that likeness. And don't ever forget that the image and likeness is the glory of God. And that's what the Bible says. Now, man has marred that by his own sin and depravity. But don't you ever forget that what gives people the sanctity of life, the worth of life itself, no matter what their health or what their age, regardless of age or abilities or handicaps or whatever, what gives them the sanctity, the dignity of life is that they were made in the image and likeness of God. It's creation that determines it. So don't you understand what our generation is now doing? Abortion, euthanasia, all the shooting of people and all of this, as human life becomes cheap, is the result of teaching evolution, which eliminates the doctrine of us being created in the image and likeness of God and instead teaches that we are simply a higher development of animal life. It is not a minor point. We are made in the image and likeness of God. This is a very serious matter. Now, I believe there are three issues that are affected by this issue of personality and the dignity and worth of man. Turn to Genesis chapter 9 and let me show you this. Three issues. Number one is what we call the sanctity of life. The sacredness of life. It is affected by this issue that we are created in the image of God and after his likeness. Genesis chapter 9, verse 6. Whoso sheddeth man's blood, by man shall his blood be shed. Why? For in the image of God made he man. Do you understand? The fundamental issue dealing with capital punishment is rooted in creation and the dignity and worth of every human being. If anyone deliberately, by wicked and evil motive, premeditated, sheds the blood of another person, no matter whether that child is in the womb or just out of the womb or old and ready to die, no matter who it is, if anyone deliberately sheds that person's blood, they kill them, then they deserve to die because in the image of God, he made man. You know what saddens me is the Hippocratic Oath, which our medical profession is supposedly committed to, in fact states this principle. And look how far we have come. How any doctor or nurse can ever participate in the abortion of a baby in the womb is beyond me. All I can say is they have to be committed evolutionists or totally ignorant of what is the truth about the image of God and the likeness of God. And to do that is the ultimate crime. It is murder, and it's killing babies, and it's wrong. It's flat out wrong. It doesn't matter who it is who says any differently. The American public is being lulled to sleep, and we are getting the same message they got in Germany long ago. We better watch it, folks. And the church supported it. And still today, by surveys we've taken, thousands of Christians are unsure of this argument and are promoting a pro-choice position and advocating abortion. I don't understand it. Based upon the teaching of the Bible, all I can argue is the illiteracy of all of us, biblical illiteracy, has got to be the reason. We have not been teaching as we should. The Bible's very clear. You shed anybody's blood, according to the Bible, by man shall your blood be shed. Capital punishment is rooted in the argument, for in the image of God made he man. Now go to James chapter 3, and let me give you a second issue, and this gets a little more touchy, a little more convicting, as if we could be more convicting than what we just said. The sanctity of life, the sacredness of life, is affected by this issue that determines the special worth of all humanity. Now, when we come to James chapter 3, we have another issue that's affected by the fact that man has been created in the image of God and after his likeness, and this gets a little sensitive. So I'll soften it a bit and say that the statements we make to others and about others

in my opinion. Verse 8, the tongue can no man tame. It is an unruly evil full of deadly poison. Anybody want to say with me, guilty? Therewith bless we God, even the Father. We don't want to take any chances with him lest we wind up in hell. Therewith bless we God, even the Father, and therewith curse we men who are made after the what? The similitude or likeness of God. There it is again. The issue of how we are created is brought up as he deals with what our tongue does. Blessing God, yet cursing man. Out of the same mouth proceed blessing and cursing. My brethren, these things ought not so to be. Doth the fountain send forth at the same place sweet water and bitter? Can the fig tree, my brethren, bear olive berries, either a vine figs? So can no fountain yield both salt water and fresh. Who is a wise man and endued with knowledge among you? Let him show out of a good life, conduct his works with meekness of wisdom. But if you have bitter envying and strife in your hearts, glory not and lie not against the truth. This wisdom descendeth not from above, but is earthly, sensual, devilish, demonical. For where envying and strife are, there is confusion and every evil work. But the wisdom that's from above is first pure, then peaceable, gentle, and easy to be entreated, full of mercy and good fruits, without partiality and without hypocrisy. And the fruit of righteousness is sown in peace by them that make peace. And he actually continues the argument on into James 4. The point is, we bless God, we praise God, we come here to worship the Lord, that we can go right out here and speak disparagingly of someone who was created in the image of God. Oh, it sometimes comes under the category of harmless gossip, but it is not harmless. As James would say, my brethren, these things ought not so to be. Even among Christians, we can have a game of kind of ripping into each other, tearing each other down, making critical remarks, maybe to intimidate or get the advantage. My brethren, these things ought not so to be. Our words should be encouraging, and they should be building up. You say, well, what if somebody has done something against me? We overcome evil with good. I'm guilty, and I'm sure you would say the same. It is so easy to play the game. And it is rooted in carnality and depravity. It is not rooted in an understanding of creation. People have been made in the image of God and after his likeness. We have no right whatsoever to tear them down. Our legal courts call it defamation of character. God calls it sin. We have no right to do that. You say, well, they don't deserve. Listen, none of us deserve anything but hell. Can you imagine if for one moment God would release a little bit of his grace and forgiveness and let us all act towards each other without grace and kindness and the work of the Holy Spirit? Why, we'd have a mass riot here in no time. It's interesting that when one person says one bad thing about someone else, there is always the immediate tendency for that person who's been offended to return the favor and to say something else negative. It's like a game. It never ends. Until somebody realizes we are violating the God who made us. We have no right to tear anybody down. None whatsoever.

0: That's David Hawking continuing our look at the days of creation from Genesis chapter 1, verses 3 through 31. And of course, that's part of our ongoing series, In the Beginning. David's coming back in just a few moments to close out our time in God's Word. Stay tuned for that. First, though, Matt's here. And Matt, we're going to tell folks about a special resource that complements our current study through the book of Genesis. Let's share details.
1: Our resource book, The Beginning. It's 150-plus powerhouse pages of teaching through Genesis 1 through 11. You know, Jim, I appreciate the five assumptions my dad lists in his introduction.
0: Yeah.
1: Number one, the Bible is the inerrant word of God.
0: That means no mistakes. God's word is always faithful, isn't it?
1: Always.
0: Yeah.
1: And number two, the Bible gives correct information about the origin of all things.
0: The creation of earth, mankind, our universe.
1: Yeah, the Bible, though scientifically accurate in its statements, is not a textbook on science.
0: Yeah, it's written from the viewpoint of common people living on planet Earth.
1: Under the inspiration of the Holy Spirit.
0: Exactly.
1: And then number four, God created the heavens, earth, and

0: all living things. And the purpose of God's creation is to reveal the character and power of God.
1: Again, this is David's book, The Beginning, From Creation to the Flood. It's quite popular with our listening family, Matt, and it's a study with vital and encouraging insights into God's power, His faithfulness, righteousness, and love through the earliest days of history.
0: But also insights to govern and direct our lives today.
1: Exactly. And Matt, with the proliferation of confusion today, and we see so much of that around us, don't we?
0: Big time.
1: It is so vital that we understand the whole counsel of Scripture and anchor ourselves in its power.
0: Starting with the essential first nine chapters.
1: Exactly.
0: And the matter of origins, as we see dramatically and miraculously unveiled in Genesis, is vitally important for our sense of purpose, worth, and meaning in life.
1: Amen to that, Matt. Well, The Beginning, From Creation to the Flood by David Hawking is just $15. And friend, your purchase or a donation, if you choose that, helps the Ministry of Hope for Today.
0: And please pray for hope for today.
1: Amen to that.
0: Amen.
1: And friend, if you've been encouraged by our current radio series, you can own the entire In the Beginning radio series, all 24 messages, available on an MP3 CD or as a digital download. 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Now here's David, the final word.
2: All confrontation, all rebuking, all of that which is exhorted in the word among believers is all for the purpose to build up and encourage and to help our brothers and sisters, not to get back at them or to get even or to tear them down because of the way they have treated us. We have no right to do any of that because we have been made in the image of God and after His likeness. And we all need to be ashamed of ourselves by the way we talk and the remarks we make about other people. You hear it all the time. People say things like, well, if you only knew what he's like, you knew what, hey, I knew that guy way back. And all of a sudden, we tear people down who have been made in the image of God and after his likeness. I'm glad that the Lord isn't finished with any of us, aren't you? Hey, God can take the miserable mess of our life and make it into something beautiful anytime he wants to. Don't ever forget, they were made in the image of God and after his likeness. And through the grace of our Lord, that image can be renewed. And I feel great embarrassment and shame and guilt when I read this passage. And it's kind of a passage that if you're like me, you're sitting in the audience and saying, will he move on? Go to the next point. I don't want to hear any more about this. What's the matter with him? And all of a sudden, you're guilty of doing it towards me. It's interesting, isn't it? May God deliver us.
1: Thank you, David. And join us next time as David continues our series In the Beginning. We'll return to Genesis chapter 1, verses 3 through 31 for another look at the days of creation. That's next time on Hope for Today.

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Here's more from the Bible at Proverbs 30:29. There are three things which are stately in their march, even four which are stately when they walk. The lion, which is mighty among beasts and does not retreat before any. The strutting rooster, the male goat also, and a king when his army is with him. If you have been foolish in exalting yourself, or if you have plotted evil, put your hand on your mouth. For the churning of milk produces butter, and pressing the nose brings forth blood. So the churning of anger produces strife.

0: And the final chapter of Proverbs 31. The words of King Lemuel, the oracle which his mother taught him. What, O my son, and what, O son of my womb, and what, O son of my vows? Do not give your strength to women, or your ways to that which destroys kings. It is not for kings, O Lemuel. It is not for kings to drink wine, or for rulers to desire strong drink. For they will drink and forget what is decreed, and pervert the rights of all the afflicted. Give strong drink to him who is perishing, and wine to him whose life is bitter. Let him drink and forget his poverty, and remember his trouble no more. Open your mouth for the mute, for the rights of all the unfortunate. Open your mouth, judge righteously, and defend the rights of the afflicted and needy. This is The Word, Bible reading without comment. It's presented because the Word of God says in 1 Timothy 4:13 that we're to give attention to the public reading of Scripture. Lord willing, I'll return next time with more. This is Nicholas Hope.
1: 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I am that James Dobson, and I'm so pleased that you've joined us today.
2: Woke ideology. When you hear that term, you probably think, well, there's academic ideas that are coming from somewhere, and maybe I'm not quite aware of what's happening, and I need to be more awakened to what's going on in the culture. But is it really something that those of us in the body of Christ really need to be focused on that clearly from the secular point of view? On today's edition of Dr. James Dobson's Family Talk, we're going to get into a fascinating conversation about a new resource that I think will help many people in the body of Christ understand what wokeness is all about and how to live Christianly in a culture that seems to take that as the default position. Dr. Neil Shenvey is the co-author of a brand new book called Post-Woke, Asserting a Biblical Vision of Race, Gender, and Sexuality. We have a link for the book up at drjamesdobson.org. Dr. Neil Shenvey has an AB in chemistry from Princeton University and then went on to earn a PhD in theoretical chemistry from UC Berkeley. He's the author of a number of books, including Why Believe? A Reasoned Approach to Christianity, and is widely recognized for his writing on critical theory, which can be found in journals like Icon and the Journal of Christian Legal Thought. He and his wife just recently celebrated their anniversary, and they have four children. Dr. Neil Shenvey, welcome to Dr. James Dobson's Family Talk.
3: Roger, thank you so much. My pleasure to be here.
2: It's great to have you on for this conversation. I know Dr. Dobson always appreciated this type of discussion because of the fact that you approach this obviously biblically, but also from a scientific research standpoint. You're not just throwing out accusations and saying things like, well, I don't like woke people, and therefore I've got a whole book, a whole screed on this. Talk about, first and foremost, why you felt, you and your co-author, Pat Sawyer, why you felt the need to put this book out right now, because it seems like a lot of people have kind of settled into their camps, and you know, either there's the woke crowd or there's the Christian anti-woke crowd, but you're trying to bridge the gap and say, well, let's understand what's really going on here before we start jumping to those conclusions. Is that a fair assessment?
3: Mostly. I mean, I would put myself squarely in the anti-woke crowd, but that said, I want to understand the ideas very precisely and accurately, because that's the best medicine against wokeness. In the book, we talk about how many Christians are unprepared, especially parents, to deal with the ideas that their kids are going to be bombarded with when they enter college, either at a secular university or even at Christian schools. They're going to be exposed to these ideas, and simply screaming Marxism at them is not going to be sufficient. You have to, at some fairly deep level, understand what they're being exposed to, and if you don't, you'll lose your credibility with them. We give the example of, you know, imagine this young atheist firebrand who marches into a church on Sunday and says, you know, all of you are, you're living in a delusion because Christianity believes in a man living up in the clouds with a big beard. And, you know, the Christianity started in 1517. It was founded by Martin Luther, and he didn't believe in the Trinity. He's objected. Like, what are you talking about? He's like, I read it on the internet somewhere.
2: Right.
3: You know, you're not going to take him seriously. Well, in the same way, if your kid comes back from school, having spent literally an entire semester studying Foucault and Judith Butler and Kimberly Crenshaw in a sociology 101 class, and then your response to him is, go watch this YouTube video I saw. Here's a TikTok. You know, I destroy Marxism in 2 minutes. It's like, that's not going to really engage his questions, and it'll write you off. So one of our goals was to give people, especially Christian parents, the tools they needed to understand their kids' professors, and then to challenge these unbiblical views using reason, scripture, and evidence.
2: Well, and I appreciate, Dr. Shanby, you mentioning it in that way, because I'm sure there are a lot of parents, you and I were talking before we started our recording here today, about the fact that you're about to enter into a debate with another professor or two from Christian universities against some so-called progressive Christians. And I think that when it comes to the term woke and that whole big, you know, 800-pound gorilla, a lot of people will find ways to sidestep. They'll find ways to avoid. They'll say, oh, yeah, I would put my kid in Christian schools. I'm going to homeschool. I'm not ever going to have to deal with this. And you're challenging us in a loving way. It's a good biblical exhortation to say, first of all, you have to understand what it is. And secondly, this isn't something you can avoid, Ephesians 6. I mean, it's spiritual warfare. It's really happening. And so toward that end, can you give us an example of how the woke mentality has moved from, I think its original concept was people of certain communities are saying, hey, I haven't been awakened to this. I'm woke. I mean, I'm seeing this. I'm living this. But now it's kind of taken on a life of its own. And it shows up in all sorts of progressive movements.
3: Exactly. So we define woke as not pejoratively, just descriptively, as the cultural expression of the ideology of critical theory. It's like in a one sentence. So wokeness, you recognize it. You see drag queen story hour. You see pride parades. You see Black Lives Matter. You see all of these Queers for Palestine, these weird progressive movements. And you might just dismiss them as just cultural insanity. It's the zeitgeist. But actually, we say you can trace these movements back to bad ideas that have been percolating through academia for decades, if not centuries. Mm-hmm. So what is critical theory? Well, critical theory is a set of ideas that goes back all the way to, you know who, Karl Marx in the 1800s. But his ideas were then expanded upon by the scholars at the Frankfurt School in Germany in the 1920s and 30s. And then even that was almost 100 years ago. So since that time, critical theory has become this umbrella category that encompasses disciplines like critical race theory, queer theory, critical pedagogy, post-colonial studies, and a host of other studies departments. And that really has spilled over into our culture through organizations like Black Lives Matter. And lest you think that Christian schools are a safe space for your kids, let me quote one figure that exemplifies wokeness in the evangelical church. So this is Dr. Christina Cleveland. She was writing for Christianity Today as late as 2016. She was talking at major conferences held by InterVarsity, Crew, Lifeway. And she was pretty much a normal evangelical in the 2010s. But in 2022, she published a book entitled God is a Black Woman. And here are just a few quotes from that book. She says, more than anything, we must eradicate the transphobia within ourselves and our communities. For if God is a Black woman, then she's a Black trans woman, obviously. Or she talks about toxic masculinity's idols are not logic, reason, tradition, certainty, and consensus.
2: Heaven help us.
3: Logic and reason are white masculine idols. This is strange stuff, but anyway, so where is this coming from? We see these ideas everywhere, frankly. And one more thing, there's this narrative in some conservative circles that, that was then. There was the Great Awakening happened in the late 2010s and early 2020s. That happened. But then Donald Trump was reelected in 2024, and he just killed wokeness dead. And I want to say to you, I wish that were true, but it's not true. Data show that wokeness is alive and well. It's kind of gone underground, but here's some examples. In 2023, several surveys showed that around 1 in 4 Gen Zers identified as LGBTQ+. Mm. 1 in 4. Tremendously incredible. Large number, right?
2: Yeah.
3: In 2023, there's a survey of people, and they asked these people, do you believe that whites are an oppressor group and people of color are oppressed? There's an ideology out there that says that. Is that true? Well, if you asked older people, boomers, what they thought, 80% said, no, I don't believe that. And 20% said, yeah, I believe that. Well, for Gen Z, the numbers were flipped. 80% of Gen Z thought that whites were oppressors and people of color were oppressed. And they were asked, well, what about Jews? Are Jews oppressors? Again, boomers, 80% said no. Gen Z, 80% said yes. Mm. The point is, this younger generation, Gen Z, is not wildly conservative. They're not all based. They are actually extremely woke, and they're going to be our next crop of lawyers, doctors, senators, presidents, pastors. So you need to equip your kids right now to understand these ideas and to show why they're not biblical.
2: I love what Dr. Neil Shenvey just said today here on Dr. James Dobson's Family Talk about thinking about the Great Awakening that happened with George Whitefield and company back in colonial times, and then the Great Awakening that happened in the 2010s, because there was a big paradigm shift. And I remember the Obergefell decision, and we were told by the White House, well, this isn't going to affect anybody. It's not really going to change anything. If you are in a straight marriage, then the gay marriage isn't going to change anything. And yet it seems like that was the shot heard around the world that kind of unleashed all of this woke ideology becoming the norm. And it's interesting, Dr. Neil Shenvey, I'm sure as you've seen some of the statistics that are suggesting anyway, I don't know if they are actually verifiable at this point, the number of Gen Z, especially young men, that are starting to return to traditional biblical, or at least they're going to Catholic and, you know, more organized religious expressions, and they're looking for a basis. Is that a response, do you think, to this Great Awakening? Or are they just kind of trying on Catholicism and Christianity because they're looking for a little more structure in their lives?
3: It could be either. I've seen conflicting data sets on the number of Gen Zers, Gen Alpha, who are re-entering the churches. I would say it's a real phenomenon, but it's still extremely small. And you have to set that against, you know, talking about 80, 90% of young people who are totally rejecting Christianity and all biblical norms and values. So even if we're seeing a small spark of interest in quote-unquote traditional values and norms, it's not enough to offset this desperate need for the church to respond directly to the claims of critical theory. Yeah. So I think we can be hopeful, and again, but what we need to do is be prepared. I liken our position to that of a missionary. You know, we're missionaries to our culture. And to be an effective missionary, A, you have to understand the gospel. You have to preach the gospel, teach the gospel, but also you have to speak the language, or help speak the language of your culture. So, for example, if I were a missionary to a Muslim country, I would start by reading the Quran, because I want to know what they think about reality, or know what they think about Christianity and religion, and then that will help me to understand where they might get some things right, even, and also where they'll get things wrong. How can I explain to them what Christianity teaches in a way that they'll be able to hear effectively? Same way, we're missionaries to our culture, which is consumed right now by wokeness. How do we articulate the gospel in a way that they can hear? Mm.
2: Think for just a moment, Dr. Shenvey, help us think through this. I'm a parent or a grandparent. I've got a maybe a middle school or high school or even college student in my home, and they're being woked. They're being influenced by this, whether they're in a Christian school or in public school, or maybe they're in homeschool, and some of the homeschool curriculum, this stuff has kind of found its way in. What's a good first step to take, other than the shock and horror that they're, you know, that you would have when your grandson comes home and says, hey, I'm 16 years old, and I think I might be, you know, bi-curious or transgender or something like that. And my initial reaction would be, what? You know, we can't bring that to them, because then all of a sudden we're kind of proving their point. I mean, their point thinking that we're hate-filled and, you know, logic.
3: They don't understand. They don't get it. So number one, our books always start with understanding. The first step in reaching anyone is understanding them. Like, what are they saying? What do they believe? So let me give you a quick overview of what critical theory is. We boil it down into four big ideas. Number one is the social binary. This is very familiar to most people. The idea that society is divided into oppressor groups and oppressed groups along lines of race, class, gender, sexuality, physical ability, religion, and a host of other identity markers. So critical theorists see all society is divided into oppressors who have power and oppressed people who don't. You might say, well, that sounds weird. You know, I'm a person of color, or, you know, I'm a woman. I'm not me personally, but someone might say that. I don't feel oppressed. Well, so how do you explain that I'm oppressed? And idea number two is this. Oppression happens through what they call hegemonic power. What does that mean? Their idea, critical theory's idea, is that the ruling class, whether it's men or whites or heterosexuals or Christians, they impose their values and their norms on culture in a way that seems natural and normal and common sense and even God-ordained. But those norms, those rules, those values, those symbols, they actually serve to protect the power and the privilege of the ruling class. And so all of us are brainwashed into white supremacy, into the patriarchy, into cisgenderism, into heterosexism, into ableism. So all of our ideas are actually just reflections of the ruling class's ideas. This goes all the way back to Marx, by the way.
2: Yeah.
3: So if that's their idea, well, how do you escape that brainwashing? Idea number three, through lived experience. Critical theorists believe that the lived experience of oppressed groups allows them to see through these false ideas, these oppressive ideologies imposed on us by the ruling class, and then we can gain what's called a liberatory or a critical consciousness. Colloquially, we can get woke. So the blinders come off our eyes, our lived experience teaches us that we're being oppressed, and now we have the authority and the ability to tell the truth to everyone around us who is still blinded by their privilege. So oppressed people have this unique insight into the way the world works. Then number four, the last idea is social justice, which critical theorists have redefined to mean the destruction of all the systems and structures which perpetuate the social binary. They want to tear down these narratives, these hegemonic norms and values that split society into the normal people, the good people, the powerful people, and those without power. They want to tear those down to establish the promised land of diversity, equity, and inclusion, this sort of classless, genderless utopia. So that's, in a nutshell, that's what critical theory is made of today. And once you understand those ideas, things make a lot of sense. You're like, oh, that's why, you know, race scholars want to tear down the gender binary. That's why feminists don't think that female is a real category. You know, why would feminists have a problem defining what is a woman?
2: Right.
3: Isn't that, you're a feminist, right? The answer is because, ironically, queer theorists came along in the 1990s and said, you know, the queer people, they're actually oppressed just like women are, but that requires us to sit in solidarity with them by tearing down the gender binary. This is how you get self-identified feminists working to support things like biological men in women's bathrooms because they see queer people as part of this oppressed class they should stand in solidarity with. Anyway, a lot of things that are otherwise incomprehensible begin to make sense once you understand the core concepts of critical theory.
2: Dr. Neil Shenvey is the co-author of a new book called Post-Woke, Asserting a Biblical Vision of Race, Gender, and Sexuality. We have it linked up at drjamesdobson.org. And Dr. Shenvey, that little 3 to 4 minute piece there where you explain critical theory and the four pillars through which you identify it really does explain a lot. It helps us to understand why I'll use one example that's been in the news a lot in the last year or so. Riley Gaines, the swimmer from University of Kentucky, who was one of the first women to take a public stand and say, hey, wait a minute, I don't want this guy who says he's a woman in the locker room with us. And because here's a biological male who's undressing in front of us, making us feel uncomfortable, and we're being told we're the problem. And yet the argument you see, and I say argument in air quotes, from the left is, well, you're just upset because you tied with this transgender athlete. You came in fifth place. It's instead, they're completely missing the point. But from the understanding standpoint, Dr. Neil Shenvey, it pains me to say, with your definition, what you just described, I now have a better understanding of why they think the way they do. I don't agree with it, but at least I understand where they're coming from. And I think it's crucial for us as parents and grandparents who have young adults who are being influenced by the world and that type of thinking to be able to say, that's wrong, but how am I going to, I mean, we're not trying to win the argument or win the battle necessarily. We're just trying to keep our own sanity at this point and stay true to our calling as Christ followers.
3: Well, you're trying to win the person. So I always, this is a great slogan from apologetics, is that you don't want to win the argument and lose the person. You want to win the person, hopefully through winning the argument. So how do you do that? It's a good question. Once you understand the ideas, how do you move from that to then engaging the people? And so our second half of our book is all about explaining these ideas, helping people to understand why these ideas are false. Let me give you a few, I think, ways to do that. One is recognizing that a lot of critical theory's appeal is to empathy and compassion. So critical theory positions itself as a compassionate, empathetic response to human suffering. And we would say that's a good thing. It's actually a God-ordained, God-inspired part of our consciences that we should protect the vulnerable. We know it's right to stand up for the rights of the vulnerable. So when critical theory latches onto that and says, yeah, if you really want to serve justice, you really want to be on the right side of history, you need to sign up to all of these progressive causes. Well, we don't despise that impulse to seek justice and to love mercy. We want to make sure it's channeled biblically. So how do you do that? Well, one place we go is the stories of detransitioners. So we talked about how lived experience is a major theme in critical theory, listening to people on the margins. And so we could take that idea and say, how about we listen to those who are detransitioning back to their birth genders? There's stories of often young women who got caught up in queer theory, who transitioned to men. They identified as men. They would take hormones, sometimes even have surgeries, then later regretted their decision and detransitioned back to their birth gender. And there we actually quote in our book several essays that they wrote talking about how they got sucked into, in their own words, this cult of gender ideology.
2: Yes.
3: And they're all different reasons, but one of them was that they felt, a lot of them are, you know, young, middle-class white females, and because of that, they were at sort of the bottom of the woke totem pole. Everyone's calling them oppressors. You have to be quiet, sit down, shut up, because you know, you're an oppressor. But what do? They felt terrible about themselves. Well, one way to skip to the front of the line was to suddenly declare that you are transgender. Suddenly, you're at the top of the totem pole, and people are telling you you're brave and stunning. So they got pulled into these ideologies in various ways, but they came out of that ideology. But now they're living with tremendous sorrow and regret for what they've done to themselves. And one of the things, Helena Kirshner is a detransitioner, and in one of her essays, she writes, throughout my childhood, when I came out as a trans man, I received nothing but affirmation and encouragement. Oh, you're brave, you're stunning. Everyone from her parents to her guidance counselors to her friends did nothing but tell her how awesome she was. And she says, looking back on it, she says, why did no one love me enough to tell me the truth about what I was doing for my body? And we give the example of an anorexic girl. The approach we take to transgender versus anorexia are totally incompatible. If a young girl came to you and said, I am fat. I want you to call me fatty from now on. I want you to help me get liposuction and to take diet pills because I'm convinced I'm fat. And if you don't do those things, you don't love me. We would say to her, honey, I'm not going to do any of those things. I'm not going to call you fatty. I'm not going to help you get liposuction. I'm not going to, because you are literally 60 pounds. You're dying of starvation. It's not in spite of my love for you that I won't do this. It's because I love you that I will not help you destroy yourself. And I genuinely mean that. That's how we should approach people caught up in transgender ideology. It's not in spite of our love. It's because of our love. It would be hatred to tell you what you want to hear because I'm too cowardly to tell you what you need to hear. So we can approach this we should approach this as people who love our neighbors by telling them what's actually true and good for them.
2: And the real courageous act is not to be, who is it, Ricky Gervais, the comedian, to get up in front of the Golden Globe Awards and insults everybody because they all talk about how brave they are for standing up and espousing views and opinions that everybody in the room already believes in. There's no bravery there. The real bravery, as you described it, is the courage to say, look, I love you, and there's an issue here because you're 60 pounds, but you think you're overweight.
3: Right.
2: And I'm going to love you through this, even if you don't want to hear it. Mm-hmm. I'm going to work with you because there's something not right with your thinking. And then here comes, well, they've vilified logic and reason. So, you know.
3: As white male Western constructs.
2: Exactly. Well, this is a fascinating conversation, and we're just now scratching the surface to it, but we have to break for today's program. So Dr. Neil Shenvey is wondering if you could join us again next time to continue talking about your book, Post-Woke, Asserting a Biblical Vision of Race, Gender, and Sexuality. Can you join us again next time?
3: Absolutely.
2: Well, you've been listening to Dr. James Dobson's Family Talk in a program featuring my thought-provoking conversation with Dr. Neil Shenvey about understanding the woke worldview and answering it with biblical truth. Now, it isn't enough just to simply slap away the bad ideas our kids are being fed on college campuses and in the media. We have to put something good and true and nourishing in their hands instead. That is the heartbeat of what Dr. Shenvey has been helping us think through today here on Dr. James Dobson's Family Talk. Dr. Shenvey is the co-author, along with Pat Sawyer, of a brand new book called Post-Woke, Asserting a Biblical Vision of Race, Gender, and Sexuality. 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Now, if you'd prefer to write to us, our ministry mailing address is the Dr. James Dobson Family Institute, P.O. Box 39000, Colorado Springs, Colorado, the zip code 80949. Once again, our ministry mailing address is the Dr. James Dobson Family Institute, or you can just use those initials, JDFI for short. 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Well, I'm Roger Marsh, and on behalf of all of us here at Family Talk and the Dr. James Dobson Family Institute, thanks so much for making us a part of your day. 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That's coming up right here on the next edition of Dr. James Dobson's Family Talk, the voice you trust, for the family you love. 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
5: 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I'm Dr. Catherine Albrecht, back in a moment with concerning news about weight loss drugs.
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5: Effortless weight loss through drugs seemed a little too good to be true. Now it turns out there may be a price to pay. When doctors reviewed MRI scans of patients using GLP-1 drugs, they found extensive structural changes in their brains that may be rewiring their personalities. Ozempic reduces food cravings and makes food less enjoyable, but that reduced enjoyment may be spilling over into other areas. Some patients have begun reporting reduced motivation, less interest in life, and less pleasure overall. Yikes! What's the use in being skinny and looking good if you can't enjoy it? I'm Dr. Katherine Albrecht in favor of enjoying things that are real at realisgood.org.
7: Okay, time for some honest talk to you men. 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You use a socket wrench. 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You know that jobs need the right tools. So what about your relationship with your wife and kids? Are you trying to handle that with your bare hands? You have enough sense to use tools for physical jobs, but when it comes to things of the heart, we men sort of wing it. Well, it's time to start using some tools in your relationship, just like you would anything else that's important to you. Tool number one, fact-finding. When your wife talks, first listen. 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Tool number two, ask for help. 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But when it comes to needing help in relationships, men are very reluctant to ask for help from a pastor or a counselor or even a friend. 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
9: With SRN News, I'm Rich Thomason in Washington. He chaired the Federal Reserve, setting monetary policy under four presidents. Former Fed Chair Alan Greenspan has died.
10: Greenspan's widow, television correspondent Andrea Mitchell, wrote in a statement, quote, "He will be remembered for his brilliance and his kindness. Being his life partner was the joy of my life." Greenspan served as chairman of the Federal Reserve for 18 years across four presidential administrations from 1987 to 2006. Mitchell said Greenspan died Monday morning from complications of Parkinson's disease. He was 100 years old.
9: Correspondent Bernie Bennett. They may as well install a revolving door at number 10 Downing Street. Britain will be getting its seventh prime minister in just 10 years. Now that Keir Starmer has announced he is resigning as head of the Labour Party and giving up the PM's job. Starmer says he will stay on as prime minister until a successor is chosen.
11: I will also give my successor my full and unequivocal support, knowing that they will inherit a Britain that is far stronger and fairer than the one I inherited 2 years ago, better prepared for the challenges ahead, and better able to ensure the Labour Party secures a second term in office.
9: Starmer and the Labour Party have been taking a beating in the public opinion polls, and Starmer's pending resignation had been rumored for a number of weeks. The Utah judge presiding over the Charlie Kirk murder case says he'll rule today on whether prosecutors could face sanctions for comments to the media about a bullet fragment recovered from Charlie Kirk's body. Attorneys for the defendant, Tyler Robinson, are fighting to get the death penalty off the table. Robinson has yet to enter a plea. The 23-year-old from southwestern Utah is charged with aggravated murder. Back to work for Wall Street today following the holiday weekend. The Dow features up 3 points. NASDAQ features 30 points in the red. This is SRN News.
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13: With the Wall Street Business Report, I'm Bill Alexander. Now that gasoline prices have dropped, with the average price per gallon in the United States under $4, according to AAA, prices are still more than 34% higher than before the U.S. and Israel launched war with Iran. Experts are cautious about how much further prices can fall. Backup supplies in commercial and government stockpiles have mitigated higher prices. Those are now at critically low levels. Officials in Kansas City, Missouri are preparing to equip cameras on some public buses with facial recognition software capable of identifying passengers who appear on lists of banned riders or missing persons. Supporters and opponents alike view the effort as a major litmus test for the AI-powered software on a U.S. public transportation system. Cuba's Communist Party approved an emergency economic package featuring unprecedented free market measures aimed at opening up the struggling island's economy. For the Wall Street Business Report, I'm Bill Alexander in Washington.
14: Here's another encouraging story from thechristianheart.com, the ministry that highlights how men and women display their love for Jesus in their day-to-day lives.
15: Years ago, Steve Hardwick knew a child battling cancer. He lost his long fight, and the parents were left with a huge debt. Steve wanted to help, but he was in the flooring business. What could he do? Well, his mom had taught him to make a great pound cake, so he baked some cakes, sold them, and raised $10,000, helping save that family's house from foreclosure. 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He's now sold enough pound cakes to raise $400,000, and he's known as the Cake Guy. Steve's mom was a strong Christian and gave him a heart for others. She also made one terrific pound cake.
14: To enjoy hundreds of other inspiring stories of people living out their faith, go to thechristianheart.com.
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0: Welcome to Through the Bible. I'm Steve Schwartz, your host aboard the Bible bus. Dr. J. Vernon McGee's long-running and beloved five-year journey through the whole Word of God. Now, in our last study, Joseph's life launched from prison to power in Egypt. And in just a moment, we're going to pick up that story. But let's check in with some of the listeners who join us through our app. And before we do that, let's talk briefly about really the strategy that we have in even having an app.
1: Yeah, well, it's pretty simple. We want the Word of God to be as accessible as possible. Mm. And almost everybody has a phone. I mean, I'm ashamed. If I leave my phone at home, I panic. I get, it's with us all the time. And what we've seen, when you think about the ministry through the Bible, if we were starting today, we would probably start on an app and go on radio second.
0: Yeah.
1: You know why? Because
0: if at all.
1: Yeah, because with an app, you can listen anytime. If sometimes when I'm listening in the car to Dr. McGee, I want to rewind and hear what I want to hear him say that again so I get it. And so an app is really a perfect way for people to listen whenever and as many times as they want. And so one of the things we're excited about is people are using the feedback section of the app. It's very easy to use. And we want to encourage you to keep communicating with us through that feedback section on the app. And all of the responses we're going to share right now came through that mechanism.
0: Yeah. And here's a great story. This is from a listener named Jason. He writes this. I grew up going to church regularly and accepted Jesus at a young age. However, as time went by, I felt myself living in sin more and more. I knew it was wrong, but I was living more in the world than in Christ. Years passed with many ups and downs, and life finally hit rock bottom for me in April 2022 when I was arrested and sent to prison for a year because of my sinful, lustful ways. I accepted Christ again the day I was arrested, and although I did not believe you can lose your salvation, I truly felt that I did not deserve God's grace. Since that time, I have felt his blessings greatly. Lately, though, I feel like I may be backsliding. I pray daily that Jesus will keep me on the straight and narrow path, and I ask that you and your prayer team would also ask the Lord to watch over me and keep me from my sinful ways. Dr. McGee's daily messages do my heart a great deal of good, and I am still following along on the Bible bus through the five-year journey of the whole Word of God. I try my best to make my first and last thoughts of each day prayers to God, asking him to show me mercy through his grace. Thank you for listening to my testimony. I'm always battling this sinful human heart of mine and probably always will. Yet it's deeply comforting to know that God's grace alone is what will save me.
1: Wow. That's an amazing personal testimony story. One of the things I love about our listening family is the honesty. You know, we're all sinners. We all battle the flesh. We're not sort of having these testimonies of just cruising to heaven with no struggles. And I appreciate that. And here's what Niles had to say. Again, through the app, through the feedback section of our app, he said, I've been listening to Through the Bible since 1993. I struggled with my salvation for a long time, but Dr. McGee's teaching and others helped me come to know Christ on October 18, 1995. I knew something had happened that night when I prayed. God gave me a peace I had never known and a desire to read as much scripture as I could. Hmm. I began preaching in nursing homes and prisons. Soon after, I was ordained and started a church that I pastored for 15 years. I just wanted to say thank you. I am still listening and will continue to do so until Christ returns or calls me home.
0: Hmm. Thank you, Niles, for that encouragement and for your faithfulness in spreading God's word yourself. This next one is from someone by the name of JR. He tells us this. I think you're going to really enjoy it. A few years ago, I was getting a ride to the airport in South Carolina, and my driver began to share the gospel with me. I listened and then shared that I am a believer in the true Christ as well. He told me about Through the Bible, and we struck up a wonderful conversation about the Southern preacher and teacher, J. Vernon McGee. He even pulled out his very worn Bible. I now share these messages and teachings with my family too, and we are growing together. How much more exciting will it be to see in heaven the people we have shared the gospel with? Thank you for all you do. Greg, would you pray for us as we begin our study for today?
1: Father, thank you for all of these amazing responses, and thank you for the technology of being able to build an app that people all over the world can use to listen to Through the Bible anytime, anywhere. And we pray you'll use these tools for your glory, and now use us as we study your word and change our lives in Jesus' name. Amen.
0: Let's turn to Genesis 41 as we go through the Bible with Dr. J. Vernon McGee.
2: Now today, friends, our study brings us back to the 41st chapter. It was a rather lengthy chapter. We got down to verse 46. And if you have your Bible, and we'll turn there. And I trust you have our notes and outlines, and if you do, you'll want to follow along with them also, as well as the text of Scripture. You're not yet with us. If you're not in the in group, then we'd like to invite you to join us. Get in the Bible bus. That's the in group. And go through the Bible. 5-year program. It's a long one, but we're going to have a wonderful time along the way because there's so many wonderful things to deal with in the 66 books of the Bible. So write in and ask for notes and outlines and read the Scripture that we are studying. It'll make it a great deal more meaningful to you. Now, as I come to verse 46, may I pick up the thread of our story. Joseph is down in the land of Egypt, and he's had hard luck up to this point. He's now been called in to interpret the dreams of Pharaoh, and he interprets those two dreams, tells them there to be 7 years of famine, and there's to be 7 years of plenty to precede it, and that during those years that Pharaoh should gather in all that he can in the granaries of Egypt and prepare for the day that's coming. And so Pharaoh, he hadn't anyone better to put in charge of this than Joseph. And Joseph now becomes what would correspond, I think, to the prime minister of Pharaoh. Someone's apt to say, well, how in the world did this man get into this unique position? And why was it that Pharaoh was so willing to accept him? Well, primarily, number one, God's with him. All the way along, we've seen that. The hand of God, by his providence, is leading this man. As Joseph at the conclusion of Genesis says, you meant it for evil, but God meant it for good. It's wonderful to know that. That's number one. But number two, there's also a very practical reason, by the way. And that is that at this particular period in the history of Egypt, there had come to the throne of the pharaohs the Hyksos kings. They were from out in the desert. They were a Bedouin nomadic group. And for a period, they came in and took over the throne of Egypt. And they belonged to the same race, the same human stock that Joseph belonged to. Actually, these Hyksos kings found it a little difficult to find in Egypt those that would be loyal and faithful to them. Now, that is one thing that characterized Joseph that we mentioned at the beginning. The fact that this man knew that God was moving in his life, it made him faithful. Faithful to whomsoever he was attached, faithful to his task, because he knew God was in it. And he was faithful to Pharaoh. So that explains the reason that this man found such a ready reception from Pharaoh at that time. Now, he not only at the very beginning proved his ability, but Pharaoh put this chain, as we saw, about his neck, which gave him the same authority that Pharaoh had, and then gave him for a bride the daughter of the priest of On. Her name was Asenath. Now, that means she who is of Neith. And Neith is a goddess of the Egyptians. In other words, she was an idolatress. That's what the name means. But Shakespeare said a rose by any other name smells as sweet. But he didn't call it Romeo and Asenath. Juliet sounded much better. And she evidently comes right out of heathenism. She is a Gentile bride for Joseph. And by the way, there's a parallel, is there not? We've said this man's more like the Lord Jesus, parallels him. The Lord Jesus is calling out of the world a Gentile bride today. That's the church. And Joseph had a Gentile bride. Now we're told in verse 46, and Joseph was 30 years old when he stood before Pharaoh, king of Egypt. Now mark that down. He began his ministry when he was 30 years old. And I'm of the opinion you've already thought of the parallel to the Lord Jesus. He began his ministry when he was 30 years of age. And so Joseph took up his work yonder in Egypt. And Joseph went out from the presence of Pharaoh and went throughout all the land of Egypt. Now, what is he doing? Well, during these 7 years of plenty, why, he's gathering the grain in, gathering all the produce of the land. because these are years of great abundance. And in the seven plenteous years, the earth brought forth by handfuls. In other words, there was a great harvest, a great abundance during those years. You'll recall that after World War II, we began to accumulate in this country a great surplus that created a real farm problem. If you rode the trains in those days, especially through Kansas and Missouri, Iowa, you'd pass bin after bin, silo after silo, literally hundreds, thousands of them, filled with grain that the government had stored. A great many people said it's rather foolish to store that up. Now, if you go through that country today, you don't see that. You know what has happened? We've been sending it to the needy

in the next decade? Well, I don't know, but the important thing for us to note here is during the 7 years of plenty, and this seems to be the way the earth produces, especially since the curse of sin is upon it, 7 years of plenty, and then there are 7 years of famine that came. Now, he's gathering together the grain. Notice verse 48. He gathered up all the food of the 7 years which were in the land of Egypt and laid up the food in the cities. See, a good distribution, by the way. During the Depression, they were in lines to soup kitchens in Chicago and New York. You are old enough to remember. I know as a boy I was in Chicago, and those lines, block long, fellas, young man, in those lines. And they wanted something, some selling apples. Out yonder, stored up, there was an abundance even then, but the problem was distribution. That is, that's what they said, problem of distributing it. Well, what you have here is Joseph doing a very practical thing, that he's laying up the food in the cities, the food of the field, which was round about every city, laid he up it the same. In other words, he's not only gathering together all this surplus, but he's putting it in areas for ready distribution. And Joseph gathered corn as the sand of the sea, very much, until he left numbering, for it was without number. And in other words, I tell you, Egypt was the breadbasket of the world. It's been called that. But under Joseph's management, it seemed to be two or three breadbaskets. And verse 50 now, and under Joseph were born two sons. So we have to pause for this little family note here. Before the years of famine came, which Asenath, and I'm glad that he's got her name down now, the daughter of Potipharah, priest of On, bare unto him. And Joseph called the name of the firstborn Manasseh. For God, said he, hath made me forget all my toil and all my father's house. If you want to know, a good name would be amnesia. He made me forget. He was so busy down there, so much involved, that he forgot about his father's house. And he'd been a homesick boy at first, but he's not anymore. Did you notice that? I called attention to it last time, that it mentions the fact that he shaved. He arrayed himself. You say that's not a very important thing. Only the Gillette company might be interested in that. Well, he shaved himself because the Hebrews wore long beards. And now that speaks to me of resurrection, because he lays aside the old life. Now he begins the new life. Now, and keep that in mind. He looks like an Egyptian from now on. He dresses like an Egyptian. He talks like an Egyptian. He says, God's made me forget. So his name is Manasseh. And you can call him amnesia if you want to. And the name of the second called he Ephraim. For God hath caused me to be fruitful in the land of my affliction. He's fruitful. And I've given these two boys two names, Manasseh amnesia, and Ephraim that means fruitful, ambrosia. Here we have amnesia and ambrosia. You want the English of it? Somebody says, well, that sure is free translating. It sure is, friends. But that's exactly what the two boys' names mean if you put it in English today. Amnesia and ambrosia. And now verse 53. And the 7 years of plenteousness that was in the land of Egypt were ended. Now, this takes you through the 7 years of the plenty. Now, how old is Joseph now? 37 years old. Keep that in mind, because I'm coming to something down here in just a few moments when we get into the next chapter. And the 7 years of dearth began to come, according as Joseph had said, and the dearth was in all lands. But in all the land of Egypt there was bread. And when all the land of Egypt was famished, the people cried to Pharaoh for bread. And Pharaoh said unto all the Egyptians, go unto Joseph. What he saith to you, do. He was the one that had the bread. And again, I have to call attention to the parallel. The Lord Jesus said, I'm the bread of life. And notice verse 56, and the famine was over all the face of the earth. And Joseph opened all the storehouses and sold unto the Egyptians. And the famine waxed sore in the land of Egypt. And all countries came unto Egypt to Joseph for to buy corn, because that the famine was so sore in all the land.

0: plan. Now, that brings us to the end of chapter 41. Now, when we come to chapter 42, why, we see one of these dramatic incidents that is in the life of Joseph. In fact, I think you have here one of the most dramatic incidents in Scripture. The one that's ahead of this one is in the very next chapter, and we'll see that when we get to it. But here, why, we see now what the famine is going to force them to do. You say to me, you can begin to see the hand of God now. You sure can. But you must remember, when Joseph was way back in that dungeon, he didn't see all of this. But he believed God. Here is a man, because of his faith, he was enthusiastic. He was always optimistic. Frankly, I wish my faith got that far down in shoe leather. Regardless of what happened, regardless of what the circumstances are, I could be optimistic. I tell you, it doesn't take much rain, but just a few dark clouds to make me begin to become just a little less optimistic than I should be. I'm sure that's true of many of us today. Now this man's in this unique position. Now what's going to happen? I think you can almost see what's going to happen. The famine's over all the earth, and all the earth is coming to Egypt to get grain. Guess who's coming for dinner, friends? Well, I can tell you, let's get in the 42nd chapter and we'll find out. We'll see here that the famine forces Jacob to send 10 of his sons into Egypt to buy corn. Why did he send 10? Why didn't he send Benjamin? He didn't want to lose him, friends. It would have killed him to have lost Benjamin. And now we're going to have an audience, these boys are, with Joseph. And Joseph recognizes them, but they do not recognize him. Why? Several reasons. First of all, they thought he was dead. They were not looking for him at all. Just didn't expect to see him. He did expect to see them. And the second thing is, you remember, he shaved. And how many years have gone by now? Well, let's put it like this. Joseph was 17 when he was sold into slavery, and it's now 37 years. So they haven't seen him in 20 years, plus how many years they were in the famine. I don't know. Let's say 2 years. So they hadn't seen him in 22 years. Last time they saw him, he was a 17-year-old boy. Now he's in his 40s. They don't know him at all. And he's dressed like an Egyptian. Call him an Egyptian. Now will you notice, verse 1 again. Now when Jacob saw that there was corn in Egypt, Jacob said unto his sons, why do ye look one upon another? You see, they were looking at each other, doleful, not knowing where to turn or what to do. And he said, behold, I have heard that there is corn in Egypt. By the way, this illustrates this matter of faith. A great many people say, faith is so mysterious to me, and I don't know how to believe. I had a man in, the fact of the matter is, he didn't want to believe. How can I believe? Now, will you notice here how Jacob believed? And he said, behold, I've heard that there's corn in Egypt. Get you down thither and buy for us from thence that we may live and not die. He heard something. He believed it that would bring life to them, and he acted on it. That's what saving faith is. Somebody says, how can I believe in Jesus? Can you imagine Jacob standing there before these 10 sons and saying, well, I've heard that there is corn down in Egypt, but how in the world am I going to believe it? Well, the way to believe it's act upon it. The Lord Jesus said, believe on the Lord Jesus Christ and thou shalt be saved. You hear something, you believe it. And that's what this man did. That's the way he got corn that brought life to them. That's the way we get eternal life, is through faith in Christ. Now notice, and Joseph's 10 brethren went down to buy corn in Egypt. But Benjamin, Joseph's brother, Jacob sent not with his brethren, for he said, lest peradventure mischief befall him. Well, suppose mischief befalls the other 10 boys. Well, they're older to begin with. And if you want to know the truth, wouldn't have hurt him as much to have lost one of them. Now, will you notice? He keeps Benjamin with him, but he doesn't keep the others. He sends all 10 of the others. Notice verse 5. Now, and the sons of Israel came to buy corn among those that came for the famine was in the land of Canaan. Now we come to this dramatic moment. Will you notice it? And Joseph was the governor over the land, and he it was that sold to all the people of the land. And Joseph's brethren came and bowed down themselves before him with their faces to the earth. Now, Joseph has been watching for them. He knew they have to come. And there have been delegations there from all over the inhabited earth of that day. The famine was worldwide. And so he watches. Then lo and behold, here come 10 young men. And they all bow down before him, got right down on their faces before Joseph. Joseph looks at those boys. He knows them. You wonder what he thought of. By the way, what do you think of? Remember the dream he had when he said that your sheep will bow to my sheep? Well, here it's taking place. They're all down on their faces. Now, verse 7. And Joseph saw his brethren, and he knew them. And the minute he did, believe me, he treated them rough. Why? Testing them. And you'll find out he's going to test them all the way through. But he made himself strange unto them, and spake roughly unto them. And he said unto them, whence come ye? And they said, from the land of Canaan to buy food. Notice his penetrating questions. And Joseph knew his brethren, but they knew not him. And Joseph remembered the dreams which he dreamed of them and said unto them, you're spies to see the nakedness of the land, you're come. And they said unto him, nay, my lord, but to buy food are thy servants come. We are all one man's sons. We're true men. Thy servants are no spies. And he said unto them, believe me, Joseph is pouring it on. He says to them, nay, but to see the nakedness of the land ye come. And they said, thy servants are 12 brethren, the sons of one man in the land of Canaan. Behold, the youngest is this day with our father, and one is not. But he happened to be the one is not. He's right there before them. May I say, this is quite a dramatic moment, is it not? And Joseph's not letting up on them. He's getting all the information he can from them. Joseph said unto them, that is it that I spake unto you of, saying, ye are spies. And now he's going to give them a test. And he's going to find out as much as he can about his family without letting these brethren know who he is. Friends, this is like a continued story. So we'll just have to wait till next time to see what happens. May God richly bless you, my beloved.
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6: Sometimes saying, "I'm sorry," just isn't good enough. 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

0: Do you have decisions you've made in your past that leave you with lingering regret? Maybe a recent mistake you've made that has left you feeling ashamed? Today on Truth for Life, Alistair Begg points out why our failures are never final with God. Let's turn on our Bibles to John chapter 21, where we'll see the Apostle Peter's spiritual failure and his restoration.
1: Well, we have been proceeding through the Gospel of John at a somewhat leisurely pace, considering each of the truly, truly statements of Jesus. Of those statements, only two that I have found are directed expressly to Simon Peter. One of them we just read, you can see it there in the 18th verse. Truly, truly, I say to you, when you were young, you used to dress yourself and walk wherever you wanted, but when you're old, you will stretch out your hands, and another will dress you and carry you where you do not want to go. It's a very solemn statement on the part of Jesus. It surely must have reverberated to the very core of Simon Peter himself. And in order to come to terms with this truly, truly statement, I want us, first of all, to recognize that in it, we have a prediction of Peter's death, and that comes within the context of the revelation of Jesus himself, and that in turn, in the context of an examination conducted by Jesus in relationship to Peter. First of all, though, here in this statement, a prediction of Peter's death. Perhaps it would be better to refer to it as a prophecy or a promise. The solemn nature of it, truly, truly, I tell you the truth. Everything that Jesus says is true, but he chooses on certain occasions to introduce what he's saying in this particular fashion. He speaks, as always, straightforwardly, candidly, we might say, and in addressing Peter in this way, his words are hard, but as we will see, they're necessary. Jesus is actually saying to Peter, you know, you, as you look back on your life, understand this. Now, in the present tense, I want you to know that life is going to be different for you. You're going to eventually stretch out your arms and you're going to be carried where you do not want to go. Where does he not want to go? Well, he didn't want to go to crucifixion, which, as John is about to explain, is the nature of the euphemism. And it is an important point to pause and recognize something, that the absence of people through death is a sad and painful reality. Those who do not believe in Jesus, who don't understand Jesus as the resurrection and the life, have no answer to death. They really have no explanation of death. They're tempted to believe that it is simply a natural occurrence, that we can just embrace it, when in actual fact, the Bible makes it clear that death is the penalty for sin. And the only place that that is dealt with is in the one who dies in the place of the sinners, namely Jesus. And so we understand that as we conduct funerals, as some of us will do in the next few days, we're able to affirm that. And without question, we affirm that. However, the fact is, as Calvin observes, the dread of death is implanted in us. Augustine similarly, and just cryptically said, no man likes to die. And even Jesus himself in the Garden of Gethsemane prays, Father, if you are willing, let this cup pass from me. And so this is a solemn statement, this prediction of the death of Peter, because he's not simply saying, Peter, you're going to die. He's explaining the manner of Peter's death. Now, the picture here of arms outstretched, as you see in verse 19, John helps us, clarifies it. This Jesus said to show about what kind of death he was to glorify God. Peter had heard Jesus on previous occasions explaining that the pathway of discipleship is a pathway that is a cross-shaped one. If anyone, Jesus said, would come after me, let him deny himself and take up his cross and follow me. For whoever would save his life will lose it, and whoever loses his life for my sake and the gospel will find it. Peter heard that, Peter believed that, and Peter wrote that when he wrote to the recipients of his first letter. 1 Peter 4, he says to his sheep, if you're insulted for the name of Christ, you're blessed, because the Spirit of glory and of God rests upon you. And that is the significance of the closing phrase there, that he will show you by what kind of death he was to glorify God. It's a strange thought, and yet it points in that direction. It must have been an interesting reality for Peter to realize, taking Jesus' word at face value, as he must, that somewhere along the line this was going to happen to him. It was a promise that came from Jesus. We don't know. We don't know. But as long as we have health in our bodies, we need to ask God to enable us to live in such a way that when our end comes, that we might even glorify God in our death. Now, that is essentially the truly, truly statement. I'm telling you, you used to be able to go around, put on your own clothes, go where you want. A day is coming, Peter, when you won't be able to do that. Rather, someone will dress you that will carry you where you do not want to go. Well, let's leave that there, and let's move to our second point by pointing this out. It would have been a dreadful thing if Peter had gone to this second truly, truly statement of Jesus directly from the first one, where Simon Peter said to him, Lord, where are you going? Jesus said, where I'm going, you can't follow me now, but you will follow afterward. Peter characteristically says, Lord, why can't I follow you now? I will lay down my life for you. And Jesus answered, will you lay down your life for me? Truly, truly, I say to you, the rooster will not crow till you have denied me three times. Now, do you see what I'm saying? It would be a dreadful thing if that truly, truly statement was then to be followed immediately by this truly, truly statement and then the death of Peter. But look at all that happens in the interim between the denial and what we find here. In fact, the verses of chapter 21, which give us the context, make this marvelously clear. Notice verse 21. After this, Jesus revealed himself again to the disciples by the Sea of Tiberias. And then if you look down to verse 14, this was now the third time that Jesus was revealed to his disciples. Why the repetition? I think in order that we might understand that to translate it, Jesus appeared. It doesn't really give value to the verb in the Greek. In other words, we can appear or disappear, but to manifest himself, to show himself, was a decision on the part of Jesus. After all, he's resurrected from the dead. The New Testament is quiet on where he was during all of that time. We can't speak concerning it. He was alive. He was present. And so, if you like, if we put it just simply, when he wakened up in the morning, he said, I'm going to go and show myself to these fellows today. And that is exactly what he's doing. And so it is that the one who is revealed is the one of whom Peter had said, you are the Christ, the Son of the living God. This Jesus who is now beside the shore is the one that he has been declared to be the very Messiah of God, and he has been crucified, buried, raised, and revealed. And now he comes to the shore. And the picture is an understandable one. You'll see there are seven ordinary men on an evening fishing trip. The fishing trip is significant insofar as they caught nothing. They went out, got into the boat, and they caught nothing. Peter is the initiator. He's the one who says, I'm going to go fishing. He says, okay, let's go. And that's exactly what happens. And then there's a stranger on the shore. A stranger on the shore. Just as the day was breaking, Jesus stood on the shore. Now notice, yet the disciples did not know that it was Jesus. Not only does he stand there, but he speaks to them. I've got a question for you, boys, he says. Do you have any fish? Surely that's the one question that fishermen don't want asked, especially if they've got answer in this way. Did you catch any? No, but I influenced a few. Yeah, I, No, no. Did you have any fish? No, they said to him. And so he said, well, cast your net on the right side of the boat, and you will find some. Now, you see what's happening here? Jesus is, first of all, enabling them to acknowledge their failure before he then guarantees their success. There's a principle here. It is only when they realize what they are unable to do that they will then marvel at what Jesus has enabled them to do. And as you think about the whole notion of fishing for men, then you realize how important it actually is. You will find some on the other side, he says, and they might have then responded, you can say that again, because they hauled in such a quantity of fish. 153, we're told. And look at the notion of trying to get it back to where they need to be. But before you get there, there's the revelation of Jesus. The disciple whom Jesus loved said to Peter, it's the Lord. Wow. It's the Lord. And Peter said, let's erect a monument. No, he threw himself into the sea. You got to love Peter. I mean, when he gets it right, he gets it really right. When he gets it wrong, he gets it completely wrong. It is the Lord. Boom, he's gone. Straight in. He actually puts his clothes back on. He's stripped down fishing, and he's now going to meet divinity, so he kind of cleans his act up. He's not going to wear a baseball cap in a church. Not Peter. Oh, no. He puts his clothes back on, ready to meet. And the disciples came in the boat behind him, dragging the net full of fish, for they weren't far from the land, about 100 yards off. And when they got to the land, they saw a charcoal fire in place with fish laid out on it and bread. Now, if we were making a movie of this, we would now bring in the theme music that we had played at the previous charcoal fire in the courtyard of the high priest. Because you can't but imagine, charcoal fires have an aroma to them. You can't imagine that Peter was able to walk up to this charcoal fire without the smell in his nostrils reminding him of where he had been at the previous charcoal fire, which was the occasion when the other truly, truly statement had been made to him at the charcoal fire. Jesus here masterfully prepares him. Come, he says, and have breakfast. What a beautiful invitation. And they're in awe of him. You will see that. You can imagine them all gathering around him. None of them said, who are you? Or why would you say, who are you? We know who he is. They knew it was the Lord. It's the I am. It's amazing. And he took the bread and he gave it to them. And so with the fish. He is committed to them. He is committed to those who are his own. But we mustn't miss the picture, because I think that what we have in this encounter is not only a memorable historical incident, but it is a parable in some ways, because the shoreline, as I just mentioned to you, is where this whole story had begun. Mark chapter 1, passing alongside the Sea of Galilee, Jesus saw Simon and Andrew, the brother of Simon, casting a net into the sea, for they were fishermen. And he said to them, follow me, and I will make you fishers of men. They then had begun to follow him, and recorded for us in Luke chapter 5 is a similar but different incident in which the boats are out on the lake, and Simon is encouraged to put out into the deep and let your nets down for a catch. And again, on that amazing occasion, Jesus is revealed in all of his power. And the reaction of Simon, of course, is to say, depart from me because I'm a sinful man, O Lord. And on that occasion, Jesus says, don't be afraid, because from now on, you will be catching men. Jesus has gone to the cross. He has emerged from the cross. He's about to dispatch his followers into the world. And before he sends them out into the world, he wants them to understand that the mission to which they are going lies on the other side of their acknowledgement of their impotence. Have you caught any? No. Do this. Overwhelmed. The invitation to breakfast that Jesus provides here is actually preparing them for the role that they're going to fulfill, that they are actually going to see people come into the fellowship of the kingdom. Revelation 3:20, behold, I stand at the door and knock. If anyone hears my voice and opens the door, I will come into him. I will sup with him and he with me. The picture of the celebration that is represented in that meal. That it's not just having a meal, but it is an indication of the reality of what has taken place. And so instead of moving from Peter's denial to the prediction of Peter's crucifixion, he reveals himself, how good and kind he is. And then, in verses 15 and following, he conducts an examination with Peter. And there's only one question. One question, and it's asked three times. A painful conversation, for sure, but as we will see, profitable. A painful examination insofar as by means of this examination, Peter was reminded of the mess that he had made. It was impossible for this not to be the case. Do you love me? Well, of course, he was reminded of his ill-advised audacity. If it came to loving, Peter was the one who had said, you know, if everybody else goes away, you can count on me. Even if they all fall away, I won't fall away. And yet, in due course, he collapsed. Do you judge him? I hope not. Have you ever collapsed? You ever fudged it? You ever said, no, not really? James confronts us all when he says, we all stumble in many ways, and if anyone doesn't stumble in what he says, he's a perfect man. From the same mouth come blessing and cursing. My brothers, this ought not to be so. The same lips that said, you're the Christ, are the lips that said, I'm telling you, I do not know this man. And what Jesus is doing here in this painful examination is giving Peter the opportunity, three opportunities, to confess his love for him. That's the question. Do you love me? That is actually the great question. Because he wants to make sure that Peter is confronted by the fact of his demise and his sin, so that he can then be restored, reconfirmed, re-energized, and go forward. You see, when I turn my back on Christ, when I deny Christ, when I do whatever it is that runs absolutely foul of what Jesus says, he doesn't just come along and say, oh, it doesn't matter. Let's just keep moving. You know, that was Tuesday, but this is Wednesday. No, he comes and he examines us. He wants to know, do you actually love me? Because after all, we know that if a person loves me, he will keep his commandments. So what in the world were you doing? Do you love me? Do you? That's what he's saying. Now, Peter, he doesn't get into comparisons at all. Perfectly. He simply says, Lord, you know everything. You know that I love you. And that's why the examination is profitable. Because not only does it remind him of the mess that he'd made, but it reminds him of the mission to which he is returning. He's not only going to fish for men, he's going to shepherd the sheep, the lambs, the old, the young, the whole gang. And here's what I want you to notice as we close. Peter denied Jesus, but he wasn't disqualified by Jesus. Jesus was not part of the cancel culture. He didn't say, you know what, one strike and you're out. You're done. No, Peter's shame at the first charcoal fire is more than overshadowed by the love of Christ here at the second charcoal fire. Because he's the sinner's friend. He didn't come to add a big company of righteous people. So let me say to you this morning, wherever you are on this journey, you might actually be here painfully aware of the fact that you have made a horrible mess of things. You might even be paralyzed by a sense of shame. And you need to know, as Peter discovered and as Paul made clear, it's God who forgives. It's God who renews. It's God who fits us for service. See, to answer the question, Lord, you know that I love you, is to acknowledge that in an inward sense, the love that we have for Jesus is a love that emerges from the fact that we know that our mess has been paid for, has been pardoned, has been forgiven. The question is really simple, and the answer is really honest. He's not asking, Peter, do you think you're properly repentant? Peter, do you believe sincerely? Peter, are you serving me properly? Peter, are you witnessing regularly? No. One simple, single, searching question. Do you love me? Lord, he says, you know everything. You know I love you. I don't love you perfectly. I don't love you as consistently as I should. But I love you. And that for the rest of his life, the sincerity of Peter's love would be tested and would be displayed in feeding Christ's sheep and in facing his death. There's one simple question, looking for one honest answer. I mean, are you prepared to go out into the community and tell people, you know what? I am what I am, but I'll tell you one thing. I love Jesus. I love him. I don't know if I love him enough, but I do love him. But are you religious? I love Jesus.
0: You're listening to Truth for Life with Alistair Begg. That question, do you love Jesus? It's a simple and yet profound question each of us must consider, whether we've been believers for a long time or we're new to the faith. So today we want to recommend to you a book that will help you understand the rich rewards of being in Christ. The book is called Union with Christ, The Blessings of Being in Him. It's written by Alistair's close friend, Sinclair Ferguson. So what does it mean to be in Christ? Sinclair Ferguson explores the answer and describes the life-transforming privileges we enjoy when we belong to Jesus. 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I'm Bob Lapine. Tomorrow we'll learn how Jesus restores us to fruitful service after we've failed. The Bible teaching of Alistair Begg is furnished by Truth for Life, where the learning is for living.
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Here's more from the Bible at Proverbs 30:29. There are three things which are stately in their march, even four which are stately when they walk. The lion, which is mighty among beasts and does not retreat before any. The strutting rooster, the male goat also, and a king when his army is with him. If you have been foolish in exalting yourself, or if you have plotted evil, put your hand on your mouth. For the churning of milk produces butter, and pressing the nose brings forth blood. So the churning of anger produces strife.

0: And the final chapter of Proverbs 31. The words of King Lemuel, the oracle which his mother taught him. What, O my son, and what, O son of my womb, and what, O son of my vows? Do not give your strength to women, or your ways to that which destroys kings. It is not for kings, O Lemuel, it is not for kings to drink wine, or for rulers to desire strong drink. For they will drink and forget what is decreed, and pervert the rights of all the afflicted. Give strong drink to him who is perishing, and wine to him whose life is bitter. Let him drink and forget his poverty, and remember his trouble no more. Open your mouth for the mute, for the rights of all the unfortunate. Open your mouth, judge righteously, and defend the rights of the afflicted and needy. This is The Word, Bible reading without comment. It's presented because the Word of God says in 1 Timothy 4:13 that we're to give attention to the public reading of Scripture. Lord willing, I'll return next time with more. This is Nicholas Hope.
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2: That's our news. I'm Rich Thomason in Washington. A change at the top of British politics yet again. A big but not surprising announcement this morning from Prime Minister Keir Starmer.
3: Every decision I've taken has been about putting the country I love first. That is why I will resign as leader of the Labour Party. I have spoken to His Majesty the King this morning to inform him of my decision.
2: Starmer says he'll stay on as caretaker prime minister until a new leader has been chosen. Starmer and his party are wildly unpopular in public opinion polls. Britain now on its way to having its seventh prime minister in just 10 years. Senior U.S. and Iranian negotiators have wrapped up a lengthy round of initial talks aimed at permanently ending the war. The initial mediation rocky, but also led to some agreements. This is SRN News.
4: There's a man in the Old Testament with a name quite tough to pronounce. Mephibosheth was a nobody, living in obscurity, lame in both feet. Tragically, he expected to be executed. Instead, a king invited him to the royal table for life. And today on Insight for Living, Chuck Swindoll says his story is actually our story. Because grace isn't God helping those who help themselves. It's God seeking out the helpless, the sinful, the enemy, meeting us with arms wide open. Today's message on God's grace is part of Chuck's 12-part series called How Great is Our God.
5: Today on The Grace of God, we're going to look at Mephibosheth. 2 Samuel chapter 9. David has come to the throne. His predecessor, King Saul, has died. The family of Saul have fled away, though David exterminated none of them. But when Saul died, Ziba, his servant, as well as a nurse who was helping with the children, took up this little boy, Mephibosheth, and ran for their lives to hide. In the running, she dropped him, and he was crippled in both his feet. Now, that's the background of the story Mephibosheth here in 2 Samuel 9. And David is now in his palace. And David, as he's sitting and musing, remembers a promise. Before his dear friend Jonathan died in the same battle as Saul, his father had died in, David promised Jonathan he would take care of his family. Jonathan said, just make that covenant with me. And David said, I promise. Suddenly the promise comes back to his mind and he thinks, I've got to make that promise good. Because of his relationship with his friend Jonathan and Jonathan's father Saul, King David initiates an act of grace. Look at it. So David said, is there yet anyone left of the house of Saul that I may show him kindness for Jonathan's sake? Think of grace, grace, grace. God's treatment, sovereign, free, sovereign favor to the ill-deserved. Is there anyone to whom I might show free, sovereign favor? So he meets a man named Ziba, who is from the house of Saul. And Ziba said, I know where there is one, and I'm just a servant. But verse 3 concludes, there's still a son of Jonathan. David, he's a cripple. He's disabled. It's a sensitive point, but we need to stay here at the text long enough for you to feel it. What's Ziba thinking? David, look around. This is a place for the brightest and the best. You need those with high SAT scores. You need those with IQs that are almost off the chart. You need the tall and handsome and bronze from the sun. You need warriors. This fellow I have in mind is he's crippled in both feet. By the way, Ziba overlooked one word that David used. Is there anyone? Is that good or what? Sometime I'm in my study and I'll go, is that good or what? And I just kind of, nobody's around. So I say, yeah, that's good. Yeah. This is one of those moments. Is there anyone? Put your name there. I'll put mine there. Is there anybody, Ziba, that I can show grace to? I'm doing it for Jonathan. I'm not handing out a life achievement award. This is about grace. Ziba didn't get it. Well, there's a fellow who's crippled on both his feet. Don't you love David's response? Where is he? He doesn't say, now, you think he'll ever get better? Or does he like walk with crutches? Or can he get around without somebody being there to help him? You and I do that. Because we're sinful and proud. And we're not disabled, we think. We're all disabled. That's where I'm going. I just can't wait to get there, so I'm going to tell you the end of it before I get there. We're all disabled. I mean, the king says, where is he? Well, he's living in Lodabar. A little ambiguous, by the way, in the Hebrew. It's hard to trace what that word means. Geographical locations often had etymologies that were interesting and symbolic. The word lo in Hebrew always means no or not, but dabar, debatable. Some suggest it means pasture, as in no pasture land, a barren place. He's living in the wilderness. I like the one that seems a little more reliable. He's living in a no place. We would say the ghetto, the dump. You can't use it nowadays. There's a place named a dump here where you buy things, but forget that. That fouled up my illustration all of a sudden, I realize it. But the kind of dump you thought of when you were kids, okay? He lives in a ghetto. He's a nothing, living in a no place. A friend of mine said I was so far out in the country, we had to go toward town to hunt. That's where Mephibosheth was living. David, the guy's a nobody, living nowhere. And David says, go get him. You know why? Because it's grace. That's why he didn't miss you or me. You're getting it, aren't you? There are times it overwhelms me. It literally overwhelms me. that he would choose me. I'm so in this story, I can hardly believe it. Analogy number one, write it down. David, out of sheer grace, extended his love to a nobody. Just as God, in sheer grace, extended it to you and me. Where is he? Go get him. Okay, now the story gets really good. Okay, says Ziba, we'll go get him. Verse 5. The king sent and brought him from the house of Maker, the son of Amiel, from no place. You imagine, Mephibosheth? Mephibosheth, we know you're in there. Mephibosheth! He sees the horses outside. He sees the chariot that's come from the king's palace. What are they going to do? What would you think? They're going to kill me. The nurse who had carried him and dropped him when she was running from the new king, and he became lame on both his feet, she's now nervous. But you can't hold back the king's guard. The door bolts open. The king wants to see you, Mephibosheth. And he pulls his crutches under his arms and plump, scrape, plump, scrape. They help him into the chariot. Second analogy. Write it down. Just as David sought and found this undeserving man, so God sought and found us. David said, where is he? And he sent people to find him, verse 5, and they found him just as God found you and God found me. He pursued us. He, in the words of a poet, set the hounds of heaven against us. Remember their bark? Remember when they were nipping at your heels? Remember when you thought you could outrun him or outfox him? No one said, Mephibosheth, clean yourself up. Take a shower. You're getting ready to go before the king. Come now, just as you are. Come on, Mephibosheth. So with gentleness, they take him to the chariot. He's never in his life been in the chariot. There's a wonderful story of how they rescued the Jews over in Israel. The Jews had come from Africa, and they had never seen any place but where they were living. And to preserve their lives, Israel flew planes in and picked up these dear people, these Africans. And they put them on the plane for the first time in their life. They're sitting on the plane. They take off. Can you imagine? Whoa! And then they land them in Israel, free. Free. How gracious of that country. How gracious of David. How gracious of our God to take us from the ghetto of our existence and put us on his chariot. Now he stands before the king. Can you imagine how scared he must have been? Verse 6, Mephibosheth, the son of Jonathan, son of Saul, came to David and fell on his face and prostrated himself. That means he fell on his face down, belly touching the floor, absolutely flat, prostrated before the king. David said, Mephibosheth, he said, here is your servant. He's probably thinking it's curtains. And David says to him, verse 7, do not fear. Do not fear. I will surely show chesed to you. I will show grace to you for the sake of your father, Jonathan. How good did that sound? About like when you heard it? Don't fear. I didn't die to ruin your life. I died to rescue you. Here's the third analogy. As David restored this man to a place of honor, God has done that for us. If he would give us what we deserve, you don't even want to know what the place looks like. We give new meaning to the word ghetto. There would be breath taken from your lungs before you could take a third or fourth deep breath. But God doesn't do that. He restores us to a place of honor. How great of him. It's called grace. And don't you love this? Verse 7 continues, and will restore to you all the land of your grandfather Saul, and you shall eat at my table regularly. Meaning what? He's adopting him. Fourth analogy. As David adopted Mephibosheth from this place of emptiness, so God has adopted us into his forever family. Now you're mine. Don't you know if Mephibosheth must have thought, if not said, look, King David, look at me. There are thousands of others you could choose. Look at me. I love the humility of Mephibosheth. He just bows before the king and bows before. There is no pride. There is only amazement. And David says, now you're mine. Now you're under my care. You're not going to drop in for a snack once a month. You're one of my own. There's a chair for you. There's a place for you. He tells Ziba all about it. Says, we're going to set this up so that his land will be his. Saul's land will be brought to his grandson. It's all going to work out great. Ziba says, yes, sir, we'll do it that way. Verse 11, so Mephibosheth ate at David's table as one of the king's sons. Pause and think. One of the king's sons. Sat alongside Solomon. Sat alongside Absalom. Who, by the way, was handsome from the crown of his head to the sole of his feet. Sat alongside Tamar, Absalom's blood sister. Kileab, probably Joab, came in for a meal rather often. The chair's empty. They wait for him to come. The dinner bell rings. Everybody's at the table. Chomp, scrape, chomp, scrape, chomp, scrape. And the tablecloth covered his feet. That's also a great thought. And I said in my study, ooh, that's good. And there was nobody around to say that is good. The tablecloth covered his feet. How good is that? Surrounded by this royalty and this nobody from nowhere is sitting at the king's table. That brings us to the fifth. Mephibosheth's disability was a constant reminder of the king's grace. Just as Mephibosheth's disability was a constant reminder of the king's grace, so our disabilities remind us of that. Our failures, our faults, our times of coming up short. I mean, we're still undeserving. We're still insufficient and weak. And in spite of all of that, we're one of his.

and truth flows like great food from a banquet hall. How gracious of our God. I love it that he says you will be, verse 11, you will eat as one of the king's sons. The end of that verse, look at that, Mephibosheth ate at David's table as one of the king's sons. By the way, he wasn't instantly healed. He was never healed. Take note of that. People have the idea that they'll bargain with God, they'll come to God if he'll heal them. You're never going to be healed of sin. We're forgiven of sin, but we're never told we're healed of sin. Oh, that comes when we move into eternity. When we die, the sin thing is over. Until then, we've got the disability. Number six, when he sat at the king's table, there was no status or rank in the family. They were all the king's sons and daughters. You want a great thought? They're sitting at the supper table, and David says to Mephibosheth, why don't you ask the blessing? Probably would be nothing but weeping. Oh God, how gracious you are to find me when I wasn't even looking and to give me a place at the table of the king. Another great thought. Someday we'll be at a table like that. And nobody will say, hey, that's Apostle Paul's seat. Don't sit there. Mike, that's Peter's seat. Don't you know that the pecking order? Paul, Peter. That's James' seat. That's Martin Luther's seat. You sit down at the table? Sit down, Brother Martin. There's a stool over there. He'd sit right down. Or some great church father, or some great author you've read, or some great singer of yesteryear. Or your mom or daddy. Somebody who meant the world to you. They're waiting for you at the table. Final thought. You know how we'll often say, there's an old saying, when you see someone that's in trouble, there but for the grace of God go I. When I think of Mephibosheth, I think there because of the grace of God go I. Why? Because we are all disabled. May God never let us forget Mephibosheth. And every time you are with someone disabled, think of Mephibosheth. There will be no place for impatience, misunderstanding, expectations. They can't keep up. You wait for them. You encourage them. You love them. You show grace to them. Just like Corrie ten Boom when she shook his hand. Let's bow our hearts together. How great of the king to reach out to one who really was undeserving. How great of God to send his son for you. And for all of us, lame, awkward, backward, broken, inconsistent, unloving, unkind, impatient, profane, vile. But we have a place at the table. Your chair is empty if you've never trusted Christ, and today's the day to reserve your spot. I urge you to do that. Thank you, Father, that in the shattered condition of both mind and body, this man was found. And his lameness and awkwardness never turned the king away. How great is our God. How full of grace. Forgive us for even the moment of pride or arrogance or impatience. And remind us, Lord, in our load of our existence, that you have graciously chosen us to be yours. Father, thank you for your grace to us and your mercy that is new every morning. Thank you for loving us, even though we are by nature forever helpless, sinful, rebellious. Thank you for

0: looking through and beyond all of that, and by your grace, choosing us and using us. How humbled we are today to acknowledge that we identify best with Mephibosheth in the story. Keep us from ever forgetting that. In the name of the one who loved us and gave himself for us, Christ, who though he was rich, yet for our sakes became poor, that we through his poverty might be rich. Even Jesus, we pray. Everyone said, Amen.
1: 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He asked, is there anyone? And grace found a nobody in a no-name place, lame, forgotten, and afraid, and seated him at the king's table as one of his own sons. That's the gospel in a story. We didn't earn our chair, neither did Mephibosheth. And if today's message stirred something in you, Chuck Swindoll's Bible study tools will help you go deeper into the grace that found you. 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I'll tell you about a brand new resource written by Chuck in just a moment. It's called The Cross We Proclaim. Stay with us for more details. And now, here's Chuck.
2: You know, for almost 20 years, a colleague of mine did the same thing every single Sunday. Right before I stepped up to preach, Howie would lean over and whisper a few words into my ear. The same words, every time. Preach grace, Chuck. Preach the cross. Oh my, I can still hear his voice. And here's what I've learned. After more than 60-plus years of standing behind a pulpit, those four words are the whole ball game. Everything else is just noise. The cross isn't a decoration. It isn't the introduction to a better topic. It is the topic. Always has been, always will be. The Apostle Paul said it plainly. I determined to know nothing among you except Jesus Christ and him crucified. That's not a modest man underselling himself. That's a brilliant man who finally understood what actually changes people. Not cleverness, not rhetoric, not a carefully crafted performance. The cross, just the cross. That's why Insight for Living exists. Not to put on a good broadcast, not to win awards or grow an audience, but to make sure that somewhere, in a car, in a kitchen, on a phone, on a computer screen, halfway around the world, someone has a genuine, life-altering encounter with the cross we proclaim. Now, June 30th marks the end of our fiscal year, and I want to invite you, personally, to become part of what happens next. 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That's not small. That's extraordinary. Would you give today generously, sacrificially, joyfully? Join me in giving the cross our very best.
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5: But if you don't speak the primary language, chances are, in my heart, I'm asking, are you really sincere? 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
4: Today on Focus on the Family with Jim Daly, Dr. Gary Chapman explains the importance of knowing the different apology languages. Thanks for joining us today. I'm John Fuller.
6: Dr. Gary Chapman is well known for his best-selling books based on the 5 love languages. Now, in his research for this newer book on the 5 apology languages, Dr. Chapman and his co-author, Dr. Jennifer Thomas, did a 2-year study asking thousands of people 2 questions. When you apologize to someone, what do you typically say? And 2, when someone apologizes to you, what would you want them to say? The answers fell into 5 categories, which became the 5 apology languages.
4: Yeah, it's really great stuff, and most of us tend to apologize the way our parents taught us to, as we were fighting with siblings probably, but I certainly know that from experience.
6: That sounds like your experience.
4: But this is a much more comprehensive approach that can make a difference in all of your relationships. And here now, Dr. Gary Chapman speaking at a Focus on the Family marriage conference just a few years ago.
5: So the question is, what does a sincere apology look like? Let me share with you the 5 languages of apology. I want to suggest you jot these down because chances are you and your spouse have a different apology language, and I'd like to help you make this whole process of apologizing and forgiving easier for both of you. The first apology language is expressing regret, typically expressed in the words, I'm sorry. This is an emotional aspect of apologizing. It is trying to communicate to the other person how deeply you feel about what you did, how much you regret what you did or what you said. Now, let me just encourage you that if you use this language, I'm sorry, always tell them what you're sorry for. I'm sorry that I came home an hour and a half late. I know we're late for the program now, and I know you don't like to go in the middle of things, and I really feel badly that I didn't pay more attention to what I was doing, and I came home an hour and a half late. Tell them what you're sorry for. See, if you simply say the words, I'm sorry, your spouse may well be thinking, you certainly are. Is there anything else you'd like to say? So you tell them what you're sorry for, and you don't put a but on the end of the statement. I'm sorry that I lost my temper, but if you had not, then I would not. And it ceases to be an apology, and you are now blaming them for your losing your temper. So eliminate the buts, okay? I'm sorry. Let me give you a biblical example of this. Luke chapter 15, verse 21, the prodigal son. Listen to what he says. I am no longer worthy to be called your son. You feel the regret in that? You feel the emotion in that? I'm no longer worthy to be called your son. Psalm 51, verse 17, David says, a broken and contrite heart, O God, you will not despise. It's regret. It's recognizing that what you said or did has deeply hurt the other person, and you are asking them to forgive you because you're expressing regret. Okay? A second apology language is accepting responsibility. Accepting responsibility. I was wrong, should not have done that, no excuse for that, I was wrong. I remember years ago, before I was as spiritual as I am now, I said to my wife one morning, honey, where's my briefcase? And she said, I haven't seen it. I said, it was in there by the dresser, you must have moved it. She said, Gary, I haven't seen your briefcase. I said, Carolyn, think. I know where it was. Who else would have moved it? And I did about two more rounds of that. Every round, I got higher, higher, higher. I was screaming at my wife. Can you believe that? Me? Well, I got the kids in the car, and I was nice to the kids. Have a nice day, da-da-da-da-da. But when I left the kids off at the school, I drove to my office feeling angry toward her. Very idea. Lost my briefcase. Don't even know what my schedule is today. Don't know who I'm seeing, what I'm doing. Irresponsible woman, and all this stuff run through my mind. When I got to church, I didn't walk in by the secretaries. I went in the back door to my office. Folks, when you have sinned, you don't want to be around people. I went in the back door to my office, and I opened my door, and I went into my office, and there was my briefcase. Now I have an option. I can say to myself, I'm not going to let her know it was out here. Or I could practice what I preach. And if I had done the former, I obviously would not be using this for an illustration. So I called her. I said, hi, honey. I found my briefcase. And I said to her, I was wrong. I should not have talked to you the way I did. I did not say it was easy to say I was wrong. I said it's right to say I was wrong. In fact, some of you have not said those words in a long, long, long time. Let's just do a dry run, okay? Let's just say it out loud together. I was wrong. See, some of you had trouble even on a dry run. Accepting responsibility. Again, Luke chapter 15, verse 21, the prodigal said to his father, I have sinned against heaven and against you. 1 John chapter 1, verse 9, if we confess our sins, God is faithful and just to forgive us our sins. It's acknowledging and agreeing with God and with our spouse that what we did was wrong. Third apology language, making restitution or offering to make restitution. What can I do to make this right? In the personal relationship, we're simply offering to make things right. Now, I know you guys would never do this, but let's say that you forget your anniversary. No card, no flowers, no dinner, no nothing. And so you're sitting there at night, and you look up, and she's crying. And you say, honey, what's wrong? And she said, I can't believe you don't know what's wrong. And then it dawns on you. I doubt that I'm sorry is going to hack it. But chances are, if you say to her, honey, what could I do to make this up to you? I know we can't do anything today. It's gone. But what can I do to make this up to you? And chances are she'll have an idea. Biblical example of this is Zacchaeus. Remember what Zacchaeus said in Luke chapter 19 and verse 8? If I have cheated anyone, I'm going to pay them back four times what I took from them. That is making restitution. And when you offer to make restitution, for some people, this is what they're actually waiting for, to know that you are sincere, is because you're offering to make restitution. A fourth language of apology is genuinely repenting or expressing the desire to change, which is what the word repentance means. Acts chapter 2, verse 38, Peter is preaching and he says, repent and be baptized, every one of you, in the name of Jesus Christ for the forgiveness of sins. Repentance is a part of the whole apology confession process. So this is saying to your spouse, I know I did this last week, and here I have, I've done it again. I don't want to keep doing this. Can you help me? Can we talk about this? Can we come up with a plan? or I won't do this again because I don't like this about me. I don't want this to be a part of our relationship. I don't want to continue doing this. It's expressing the desire to change. I was sharing this when we were writing the book with a couple in my office, and the lady said, oh, I can give you a perfect example of that in our own marriage. She said, several years ago, our baby was about 2 years old, and my husband, who is not typically an angry man, lost his temper with our two-year-old, and he picked up the two-year-old and started shaking our baby. And when he did, I grabbed the baby and said, don't you treat our baby like that. And I ran into the bedroom just bawling with my baby. And she said, it was about 20 minutes later, he came in and said to me, honey, I am so sorry. I cannot believe I did that. I don't ever want to do that again. Can we talk? Can you help me? I don't ever want to lose my temper like that again. And she said, we sat there and talked and came up with a very simple plan that if he ever saw himself about to lose it with our child, he would simply say to me, honey, I've got to take a walk. Would you take over? I'm getting hot. She said, that was 7 years ago. He has never done anything like that since then. She said, he's taken a few walks through the years, but he's never done that again. You see, he expressed the desire to change. They got a plan, and he followed the plan, and he never did it again. And she said, I forgave him because I really believe that he was sincere, that he really did want to never do that again. Number five is requesting forgiveness. Can you find it in your heart to forgive me? David did this in Psalm 51, verse 2. Listen to what he said to God. Blot out my transgressions, wash away all my iniquity, and cleanse me from my sin. Three different ways he asked God to forgive him, but he's requesting forgiveness. Now, some of you have never even thought of this because your mother never taught you this one at all, to actually say, will you forgive me? And consequently, you probably have never said those words. It was very interesting when Dr. Thomas and I were writing this book together. She shared this concept with her mother. And her mother said, oh, I can give you a perfect example of that last one. She said, I have a friend at work. We've been work colleagues for 15 years. And she said, I consider us to be good friends. And she said, I noticed that my friend was rather cold toward me. And so I said to her one day at a break time, is everything all right between us? And she said, my friend said to me, you know what I don't like about you? You don't ever apologize. And she said, what do you mean? And she said, you remember the other day when you did da-da-da-da-da-da? And she said, yes, I remember that, but I told you I was sorry. And she said, I know, but you never asked me to forgive you. And her mother said, well, then let me ask you to forgive because I value our friendship. And she said, my friend said, sure, I'll forgive you. You see, it's not that she was having a hard time forgiving. It's in her mind, her mother had never asked for forgiveness. And that was her apology language. So what I'm suggesting is this, that each of us has a primary apology language. One of these five speaks more deeply to us emotionally than the others. Now, we would appreciate any of these, but if you don't speak the primary language, chances are, in my heart, I'm asking, are you really sincere? I mean, I'm sorry is not enough for me. Or whatever it is, whatever you're saying is not enough for me. Are you? I don't know if you're really sincere. We may not say that, but inside we're thinking, are you really sincere? So let me give you three ways to discover your own primary apology language. One, here's the first question. When I apologize, if you apologize, when I apologize, what do I typically say or do? Because probably what you're saying to others is what you really would like for them to say to you. So just look back on your apologies. What do you typically say when you apologize? And for some of you, I can guarantee you, it's simply, I'm sorry. That's all you've ever said, because that's all your mother ever taught you. You never knew there was anything else to say.
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5: Now, second question. What hurts me most deeply about this situation? What hurts me most deeply? And if you say, you know what really hurts me about this is that they won't admit that they're wrong, then you're identifying that your language is accepting responsibility. You're waiting to hear them say, I was wrong. I should not have done that. It was my fault. So what hurts you most deeply? If you say, for example, you know what really hurts me about this is that my spouse never offers to do anything. It's just like I'm supposed to forget it. They don't ever try to do anything to make it up to me. It's like I... And they're telling you that their apology language is doing something to make restitution. Question number three. What could they say or do that would make it easier for me to forgive them? And your answer will tell you what your apology language is. So, what I'm suggesting is this. In a marriage, if you discuss this concept and each of you discover your own apology language and share it with each other, you make it easier for your spouse to forgive you, because now in their heart they can see that you are sincere because you're expressing your apology in their language. Now, let's turn to the forgiveness side of all of this, because these must always go together if we're going to deal effectively with our failures. Not enough to apologize. There has to be forgiveness on the part of the one who was offended. I want to suggest to you that our model in forgiveness is God. Ephesians chapter 4, verse 32. Many of you know this verse. Be kind to one another, forgiving one another. Now listen to this. Just as in Christ, God forgave us. God is our model. We're to forgive each other in the same way that God forgives us. How does God forgive us? 1 John chapter 1 and verse 9, the verse I quoted earlier. If we confess our sins, God is faithful and just to forgive us our sins and to cleanse us from all unrighteousness. What do we have to do to receive God's forgiveness? Confess. To use our word, apologize to God. Confess our wrong to God. And then God forgives us. That's the same pattern on the human level. They come and make an apology to you, and then you choose to forgive them. Now, what is forgiveness? Because I think we have a lot of fuzzy thoughts about what forgiveness is. There are three Hebrew words and four Greek words in the Old and New Testament that are translated forgiveness in English. The most common concept of those words are to pardon or to take away. So forgiveness is a godly response to an apology that our spouse or anyone else offers. It's choosing mercy and grace over justice. It's letting God be responsible for justice, and we're going to show mercy and grace to our spouse. Now, to help us remove some of the fuzziness of this, let me give you some statements on what forgiveness does not do. Because I think a lot of people condemn themselves and feel like they haven't forgiven, but there's some things that forgiveness does not do. First of all, forgiveness does not destroy our memory. You probably have heard people say, well, if you haven't forgotten it, you haven't forgiven it. That is not true. Everything that's ever happened to us in our lives is recorded in the brain. And from time to time, those memories come back. And you can forgive a person and still remember what they did. Secondly, forgiveness does not remove all of the painful emotions. When the memory comes back of what your spouse did, the pain comes back. What do you do with those memories and those emotions? You don't deny them. You don't say, oh, I shouldn't be thinking this. You take them to God and you say to God, Lord, you know what I'm remembering. And you know what I'm feeling again, but I thank you that's forgiven. Now help me to do something good today. And you don't allow the memories of the past and the pain from the past to mess up today. Look, this is the only day we have. The best thing we can do with past failures is to let them be history. Yes, it happened. Yes, it hurt. It still hurts when you remember it, but it's forgiven. And now let's do something good with today. Third thing, forgiveness does not remove all the consequences of sin. Here's a husband who leaves his wife and children and is gone for 10 years. And then somewhere along the line, he encounters God and he repents and he returns and confesses to his wife and to his children. They can forgive him, but it doesn't bring back the 10 years that was lost. You see, forgiveness never removes all the consequences of sin. Number four, forgiveness does not rebuild trust. I've had people say to me, well, you know, Dr. Chapman, I told my spouse that I've forgiven them, but I have to be honest with you, I don't trust them. And they're feeling guilty because they don't trust them. Well, forgiveness does not automatically restore trust. How did you lose trust? You lost trust because they were untrustworthy. How do you regain trust? By them being trustworthy. Certainly trust can be reborn, but forgiveness alone does not restore trust automatically. And number five, forgiveness does not always result in reconciliation. Sometimes there's unfaithfulness in a marriage, there's divorce in a marriage, and one of them remarries someone else. Well, even if there's confession and even if there's forgiveness, it's not going to reconcile that relationship. It does sometimes, and many times, open the door to reconciliation, but it doesn't always equal reconciliation. Having said that, I want to ask the question, what if the person does not speak your apology language? They apologize, but they don't speak the language that touches your heart. Well, by nature, we're going to question their sincerity. But by faith, I hope you're going to choose to forgive them. And I hope now that you understand that there's more than one way to apologize, that when your spouse does apologize to you, even if they're not speaking your language, I hope you're going to say in your heart, you know, that's what his mother taught him, and he's doing all he knows to do, and I'm going to forgive him. We're called upon to forgive. Now, what if your spouse does not apologize? This is a question often raised when we talk about confession, apology, and forgiveness. What if they don't apologize? What if they just act like it's all right, or they deny that they did wrong? Well, let me give you the biblical pattern, and I just have time to outline it for you. Number one, we lovingly confront them. We go to them in a loving way, and we say to them, you know, I share this with you because I value our relationship, and I hope you understand what I'm trying to say, and we lay it on the table, how we feel about what they've done and how deeply it's hurt us. We lovingly confront them. And in Matthew chapter 18, Jesus said, you confront them once, you confront them twice, you confront them three times. You don't give up on the first time, and you're hoping that you can be reconciled to them. You're hoping that they will acknowledge and apologize and you can forgive them. Number two, if they don't apologize, what Jesus said in Matthew was, you treat them as a pagan. He didn't say you forgive them anyway. He said you treat them as a pagan. And then in 1 Peter chapter 2, you have the example of Jesus releasing the people to God. Listen to what Peter said about Jesus. When they reviled him, he did not revile in return. Now listen to this. He, Jesus, committed himself to the one who judges righteously. He released the person to God. God is the judge. God is both just and God is both loving, and God can take care of your spouse who is unrepentant. You don't spend your lifetime trying to take revenge on them. You release the person to God. Number three, we pray for them and stand ready to forgive them. If Jesus said you treat them as a pagan, what do for pagans? You pray for pagans. You want to see them converted. And so you pray for your spouse who is unwilling to deal with their failure. And then number four, and this is the ultimate in Christian response to a spouse that's not repentant, we return good for evil. Romans chapter 12, Jesus said, do not take revenge. On the contrary, if your enemy is hungry, feed him. If he's thirsty, give him something to drink. Do not be overcome by evil, but overcome evil with good. You're never going to hear that outside the Christian framework. You return good for evil. And many, many times when we do this, we find that that person will come to a place of repentance. And when they do, God forgives them. And when we do, we forgive them. And we can go on at that point. Now, what I'm saying is this. Every single one of us here today has failed and will fail our spouse. You don't have to be perfect to have a good marriage, but you do have to deal effectively with your failures.
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6: That is great stuff, John, and I really appreciated Gary's final points there on how to deal with someone who refuses to apologize. 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
9: A diehard evolutionist changes his ways. Hear the story behind this man's conversion on today's Creation Moment. And now, here's our Creation Moment's host, Ian Taylor.
10: In 1969, Dr. Dean Kenyon then professor of biology at San Francisco State University, published a book that left him recognized as one of the leading evolutionary scientists. His book, Biological Predestination, tried to explain how simple living things could, over millions of years, become more complex and finally evolve into human beings. When Dr. A.E. Wilder Smith, a biochemist with a worldwide reputation and a creationist, wrote his book, The Creation of Life, he carefully showed what was scientifically wrong with Dr. Kenyon's evolutionary explanation. Well, one day, one of Dr. Kenyon's students gave him a copy of Dr. Wilder Smith's book. After reading Wilder Smith's scientific arguments, Dr. Kenyon said, "I found myself hard-pressed to come up with a counter-rebuttal." Well, this was a turning point in Dr. Kenyon's personal search, as he learned that it is possible to have a rational alternative explanation of the past. Dr. Kenyon came to believe that creation better supported all the scientific facts. He eventually became an international spokesman for creationism. Too many people stand before the truth in silence, hoping that they won't have to give up their own ideas. May God make all of us as honest with the truth as did Dr. Kenyon.
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3: Friends, as I told you when we started, what we're going to say is diametrically opposed to everything evolution has been telling us. And it is destroying our culture. It is not a minor point. You tell me why the newspapers and news magazines have been filled with evolutionary thought in the last few months. They are on a crusade, people. It is an absolute controlled crusade and conspiracy. In my opinion, there is an attempt by government and media and education to prove to the American people that evolution is fact and that all that there is their political and social agenda is rooted in the facts. Well, they are not the facts.

0: This is Hope for Today. You know, if you listen to the news long enough, you might come away believing that evolution is no longer a theory to be debated, but a fact that you must accept. From classrooms to campaign stages, many of today's leaders speak as though the question of our origins has already been settled. But what if the most important voice, the most important voice in the conversation, is the one that's often ignored? What if the answer to where we came from isn't found in human speculation, but in divine revelation? Genesis does not begin with an argument. It begins with an announcement. In the beginning, God. Today, David Hawking takes us back to the very first chapter of the Bible to continue examining what God says about the origin of life, light, land, seas, creatures, and mankind. 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Well, now here's David with today's study. We're looking again at the days of creation found in Genesis chapter 1, verses 3 through 31. Let's get to it.
1: Seventh and finally, about the days of creation, they determine the special worth of humanity. We're talking about the special worth of all mankind. In Genesis 1, beginning at verse 26, we have that determined for us by God. For it says that on the sixth day, God said, "Let us make man in our image after our likeness, and let them have dominion over the fish of the sea, and over the fowl of the air, and over the cattle, and over all the earth, and over every creeping thing that creepeth upon the earth." So God created man in his own image. In the image of God created he him. Male and female created he them. And God blessed them, and God said unto them, "Be fruitful, and multiply, and replenish the earth, and subdue it, and have dominion over the fish of the sea, and over the fowl of the air, and over every living thing that moveth upon the earth." And God said, "Behold, I've given you every herb-bearing seed which is upon the face of all the earth, and every tree in which is the fruit of a tree yielding seed. To you it shall be for meat. And to every beast of the earth, and every fowl of the air, and everything that creepeth upon the earth wherein there is life, I have given every green herb for meat." And it was so. And God saw everything that he had made. Behold, it was very good. And the evening and the morning were the sixth day. Now, how do the days of creation determine the special worth of all humanity? And I want to give you at least four ways in which they do that. Number one, they do that in terms of personality. In terms of personality, man is greater than all that God created. Because of the simple statement in Genesis 1:26, "Let us make man in our image after our likeness." This was not said of the animal world. This was not said of plant life. Only man. Now, the point of "let us make man in our image" to me is very interesting when you come to Genesis 5, which we ask you to turn to. Verse 1. This is the book of the generations of Adam. So this is the first listing of the genealogy. Now, notice what it says. "In the day that God created man, in the likeness of God made he him. Male and female created he them, and blessed them, and called their name Adam in the day when they were created." Now keep reading. "And Adam lived 130 years and begat a son in his own" what? "Likeness after his" what? "Image, and called his name Seth." Now folks, you're going to have to hang in there for a moment with me. But I believe that when we come out at the end, you will be thoroughly blessed. We are not talking body here, even though it might appear that we are. After all, when you beget a son, is not the fact that they are a physical body like you, with hands and feet and features, sometimes that even look like you. Some spouses pray that the elements of their spouse's appearance will not come upon the face of their child. But regardless of that, we do know that the children that are born, that come out of the womb, they apparently are like us in small form, with hands and feet and face and ears and nose and so forth. And if you're like most of us, your first child, you check and make sure all the parts are there. By the time you have your third child, you just say, let's go home. why check? When you look at this passage, you say, well, maybe that's all it means. And that's why Mormons and others describe God in a physical way. It's very important to understand this argument. Now, does it mean when it says he made us in his own image and after his likeness a physical body? If it does, then we've got to have God with a physical body. Yet, in fact, the Bible tells us that God never manifested himself in human flesh until the second person of the triune God, the Son, came into this world. Until Jesus was born as a baby in Bethlehem, God was not human flesh. He never became flesh until that moment. Now, the Bible says in John 4:24, God is spirit. They who worship him must worship him in spirit and in truth. When it says after his image, after his likeness, it is not referring to corporeal or bodily substance. It is referring to what is the invisible, immaterial part of man. We call it a soul or a spirit. What is made in the image of God is what we are inside, what we describe as being personality. That's why, folks, that these days of creation determine the special worth of humanity. If we are nothing more than a physical organism, then the evolutionists are right. But we are much more than that because we're made in the image of God and after his likeness. And that means that what determines the worth of every child we have is not that it's a physical organism growing in the body. I get so tired of the pro-abortionist, pro-choice people in this country acting like it's a thing, acting like it's an it, or it's an unwanted pregnancy. It's a termination of a fetus. No, it is a real person conceived with a soul spirit that is in the image of God and after his likeness. Some people say, well, maybe God only brings that to the person at the point of birth. No, according to the Bible here in Genesis 5, it says in verse 3 that he begot a son in his own likeness after his own image. So that was continued to pass on even at the point of that son being begotten or being conceived. David even said in Psalm 51:5, in sin did my mother conceive me. Now, there's absolutely not one piece of evidence in the Bible that we're talking an illegitimate birth here. No way. The only possible meaning is that we have the presence of sin at the moment of conception. Now, friends, the Bible is also clear that the body is not evil. It can be used as an instrument of evil. My hand is not sinful. This was false doctrine in church history. It is not what the Bible teaches. The Bible teaches that I need to yield the members of my body to God so they'll be instruments of righteousness and not instruments of sin. But my hand is not sinful. But when I punch you in the nose, it might become a sinful act, even though I might describe it as something righteous. So it is very important, isn't it, that we understand what we're talking about here. Sin is in the realm of the soul. My mind has been corrupted by sin. My emotions and my will is totally enslaved by sin and depravity. Never my body. My body is an instrument that the soul uses. My hand will not go up in the air unless I want it to. And we need to understand that. People say, well, somebody can grab it and pull it up. Yeah, I know. But I'm talking about the initiative of our own life. We are controlling our bodies. And it's very important to understand what we're saying because it deals with the sanctity of life and the worth of all humanity. We are made in his own image. Now let's break this down a little further, going back to chapter 1, verse 26. The issue of personality determining the special worth of humanity. We're told that we are made in his image. The Hebrew tselem is in the Bible 40 times. By the way, interestingly, 17 of those 40 times are in two chapters in Daniel dealing with the image of gold that Nebuchadnezzar built to his own glory. The vision that he had, that is in his mind, what he had and wanted constructed according to what he had seen. A fabulous usage of the word image. Jesus Christ is called the image of God in 2 Corinthians 4:4. He's called the express image, the Greek word character, said right into English, character, the express image of his person in Hebrews 1:3. He's called the image, listen carefully, the image of the invisible God in Colossians 1:15. So if image is material, corporeal substance, then we got a problem. Colossians 1:15, Jesus is the image of the invisible God. Man is called the image and glory of God in 1 Corinthians 11, verse 7. Now, when we come to the word likeness, which is in the Hebrew, demuth, it appears 25 times, over half of which are in the book of Ezekiel. This whole idea of image and likeness is dealing with the soul or spirit of man. It is not talking about the material substance. And according to the Bible, we were made in that image and after that likeness. And don't ever forget that the image and likeness is the glory of God. And that's what the Bible says. Now, man has marred that by his own sin and depravity. But don't you ever forget that what gives people the sanctity of life, the worth of life itself, no matter what their health or what their age, regardless of age or abilities or handicaps or whatever, what gives them the sanctity, the dignity of life is that they were made in the image and likeness of God. It's creation that determines it. So don't you understand what our generation is now doing? Abortion, euthanasia, all the shooting of people and all of this, as human life becomes cheap, is the result of teaching evolution, which eliminates the doctrine of us being created in the image and likeness of God, and instead teaches that we are simply a higher development of animal life. It is not a minor point. We are made in the image and likeness of God. This is a very serious matter. Now, I believe there are three issues that are affected by this issue of personality and the dignity and worth of man. Turn to Genesis chapter 9 and let me show you this. Three issues. Number one is what we call the sanctity of life. The sacredness of life. It is affected by this issue that we are created in the image of God and after his likeness. Genesis chapter 9, verse 6. Whoso sheddeth man's blood, by man shall his blood be shed. Why? For in the image of God made he man. Do you understand? The fundamental issue dealing with capital punishment is rooted in creation and the dignity and worth of every human being. If anyone deliberately, by wicked and evil motive, premeditated, sheds the blood of another person, no matter whether that child is in the womb or just out of the womb or old and ready to die, no matter who it is, if anyone deliberately sheds that person's blood, they kill them, then they deserve to die because in the image of God, he made man. You know what saddens me is the Hippocratic Oath, which our medical profession is supposedly

What is the truth about the image of God and the likeness of God? And to do that is the ultimate crime. It is murder, and it's killing babies, and it's wrong. It's flat out wrong. It doesn't matter who it is who says any differently. The American public is being lulled to sleep, and we are getting the same message they got in Germany long ago. We better watch it, folks. And the church supported it. And still today, by surveys we've taken, thousands of Christians are unsure of this argument and are promoting a pro-choice position and advocating abortion. I don't understand it, based upon the teaching of the Bible. All I can argue is the illiteracy of all of us, biblical illiteracy, has got to be the reason. We have not been teaching as we should. The Bible's very clear. You shed anybody's blood, according to the Bible, by man shall your blood be shed. Capital punishment is rooted in the argument, for in the image of God made he man. Now go to James chapter 3, and let me give you a second issue, and this gets a little more touchy, a little more convicting, as if we could be more convicting than what we just said. The sanctity of life, the sacredness of life, is affected by this issue that determines the special worth of all humanity. Now, when we come to James chapter 3, we have another issue that's affected by the fact that man has been created in the image of God and after his likeness. And this gets a little sensitive. So I'll soften it a bit and say that the statements we make to others and about others is affected by this issue of being created in the image of God and after his likeness. I want you all to be very, very serious in your thoughts. What have you said about other people or even to them? Maybe even in jesting. James chapter 3, we lack Bible teaching on this subject, in my opinion. Verse 8, the tongue can no man tame. It is an unruly evil full of deadly poison. Anybody want to say with me, guilty? Therewith bless we God, even the Father. We don't want to take any chances with him, lest we wind up in hell. Therewith bless we God, even the Father, and therewith curse we men who are made after the what? The similitude or likeness of God. There it is again. The issue of how we are created is brought up as he deals with what our tongue does. Blessing God, yet cursing man. Out of the same mouth proceed blessing and cursing. My brethren, these things ought not so to be. Doth the fountain send forth at the same place sweet water and bitter? Can the fig tree, my brethren, bear olive berries, either a vine figs? So can no fountain yield both salt water and fresh. Who is a wise man and endued with knowledge among you? Let him show out of a good life conduct his works with meekness of wisdom. But if you have bitter envying and strife in your hearts, glory not and lie not against the truth. This wisdom descendeth not from above, but is earthly, sensual, devilish, demonical. For where envying and strife are, there is confusion and every evil work. But the wisdom that's from above is first pure, then peaceable, gentle, and easy to be entreated, full of mercy and good fruits, without partiality and without hypocrisy. And the fruit of righteousness is sown in peace by them that make peace. And he actually continues the argument on into James 4. The point is, we bless God, we praise God, we come here to worship the Lord, then we can go right out here and speak disparagingly of someone who was created in the image of God. Oh, it sometimes comes under the category of harmless gossip, but it is not harmless. As James would say, my brethren, these things ought not so to be. Even among Christians, we can have a game of kind of ripping into each other, tearing each other down, making critical remarks, maybe to intimidate or get the advantage. My brethren, these things ought not so to be. Our words should be encouraging, and they should be building up. You say, well, what if somebody has done something against me? We overcome evil with good. I'm guilty, and I'm sure you would say the same. It is so easy to play the game. And it is rooted in carnality and depravity. It is not rooted in an understanding of creation. People have been made in the image of God and after his likeness. We have no right
what

whatsoever to tear them down. Our legal courts call it defamation of character. God calls it sin. We have no right to do that. You say, well, they don't deserve. Listen, none of us deserve anything but hell. Can you imagine if for one moment God would release a little bit of his grace and forgiveness and let us all act towards each other without grace and kindness and the work of the Holy Spirit? Why, we'd have a mass riot here in no time. It's interesting that when one person says one bad thing about someone else, there is always the immediate tendency for that person who's been offended to return the favor and to say something else negative. It's like a game. It never ends until somebody realizes we are violating a God who made us. We have no right to tear anybody down. None whatsoever.

0: That's David Hawking continuing our look at the days of creation from Genesis chapter 1, verses 3 through 31. And of course, that's part of our ongoing series, In the Beginning. David's coming back in just a few moments to close out our time in God's Word. Stay tuned for that. First, though, Matt's here. And Matt, we're going to tell folks about a special resource that complements our current study through the book of Genesis. Let's share details.
1: Our resource book, The Beginning. It's 150-plus powerhouse pages of teaching through Genesis 1 through 11. You know, Jim, I appreciate the five assumptions my dad lists in his introduction.
0: Yeah.
1: Number one, the Bible is the inerrant word of God.
0: That means no mistakes. God's word is always faithful, isn't it?
1: Always.
0: Yeah.
1: And number two, the Bible gives correct information about the origin of all things.
0: The creation of earth, mankind, our universe.
1: Yeah, the Bible, though scientifically accurate in its statements, is not a textbook on science.
0: Yeah, it's written from the viewpoint of common people living on planet Earth.
1: Under the inspiration of the Holy Spirit.
0: Exactly.
1: And then number four, God created the heavens, earth, and all living things. And the purpose of God's creation is to reveal the character and power of God.
0: Again, this is David's book, The Beginning, From Creation to the Flood. It's quite popular with our listening family, Matt, and it's a study with vital and encouraging insights into God's power, His faithfulness, righteousness, and love through the earliest days of history.
1: But also insights to govern and direct our lives today.
0: Exactly. And Matt, with the proliferation of confusion today, and we see so much of that around us, don't we?
1: Big time.
0: It is so vital that we understand the whole counsel of Scripture and anchor ourselves in its power.
1: Starting with the essential first nine chapters.
0: Exactly, exactly.
1: And the matter of origins, as we see dramatically and miraculously unveiled in Genesis, is vitally important for our sense of purpose, worth, and meaning in life.
0: Amen to that, Matt. Well, The Beginning, From Creation to the Flood by David Hawking is just $15. 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
1: And please pray for Hope for Today.
0: Amen to that.
1: Amen.
0: 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Now here's David, the final word.
2: All confrontation, all rebuking, all of that which is exhorted in the word among believers is all for the purpose to build up and encourage and to help our brothers and sisters, not to get back at them or to get even or to tear them down because of the way they have treated us. We have no right to do any of that because we have been made in the image of God and after his likeness. And we all need to be ashamed of ourselves by the way we talk and the remarks we make about other people. You hear it all the time. People say things like, well, if you only knew what he's like, you knew what. Hey, I knew that guy way back. And all of a sudden, we tear people down who have been made in the image of God and after his likeness. I'm glad that the Lord isn't finished with any of us, aren't you? Hey, God can take the miserable mess of our life and make it into something beautiful anytime he wants to. Don't ever forget, they were made in the image of God and after his likeness. And through the grace of our Lord, that image can be renewed. And I feel great embarrassment and shame and guilt when I read this passage. And it's kind of a passage that if you're like me, you're sitting in the audience and saying, will he move on? Go to the next point. I don't want to hear any more about this. What's the matter with him? And all of a sudden, you're guilty of doing it towards me. It's interesting, isn't it? May God deliver us.
0: Thank you, David. And join us next time as David continues our series In the Beginning, We'll return to Genesis chapter 1, verses 3 through 31 for another look at the days of creation. That's next time on Hope for Today.

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2: With SRN News, I'm Rich Thomason in Washington. Following the opening round of U.S.-Iran talks, the U.S. Treasury has issued a two-month license waiving sanctions on Iranian oil. As for the two-party talks, there are reports of some progress on some points. Embattled British Prime Minister Keir Starmer is resigning as head of the UK's Labour Party, giving up the PM's job. Looking ahead to the selection of a successor,
3: I will remain in post as Prime Minister until the contest is complete. And I will do everything I can to ensure an orderly handover of power.
2: Starmer's successor will be Britain's seventh Prime Minister in 10 years. Former Fed Chairman Alan Greenspan has died. He was 100 years old. Watching Wall Street, the Dow is up 122 points, the Nasdaq 294 points lower. This is SRN News.
4: Now, I know you guys would never do this.
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17: 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As the quarterback throws the ball, the receiver's brain calculates the trajectory of the football by bringing in factors such as the receiver's path,
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17: 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Could that kind of complex design really happen by random chance or intelligent design of a creator? One more reason to believe.
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2: Rebel religion in the news.
0: All right, we're all talking about Major League Baseball and Pride Month. This story is the story that keeps on giving in terms of just wanting to talk about something that's controversial. Everybody knows what's happened here. The San Francisco Giants celebrated, if you will, Pride Night to honor the LGBTQ community. The organization decided to, on its own, to put rainbow on the San Francisco Giant hats. A few of the players said, we're not going there because that goes against our religious beliefs. The rainbow has a different connotation when it pertains to the Bible. And so there's a big fallout, and we'll get into all of that. First of all, I want to welcome you to the show, Rebel Religion in the News, along with Pastor Alfredo Romero of Rock of Life Fellowship and Pastor Tim Rule of Pleasant Valley Baptist Church. Let me start off, first of all, with Pastor Rule. I know you're aware of this story, and I know that I was watching your son, Pastor Gabe Rule, talk in the pulpit. I don't think he actually mentioned the actual issue, but he did point out in his sermon that God doesn't change. His rules stay the same. And we have to adjust to him, not him adjust to us. That seemed to be some of the message that he was sending out.
3: Well, that's definitely a true message. God does not change. I am the Lord, I change not, he says. And God just lays out very simple precepts for the very best way for humans to live. It's not if you're a Catholic or a Baptist or Episcopalian or a Pentecostal. God just gives guidelines, such as simple as the Ten Commandments. Thou shalt not kill. That's a pretty good one. Thou shalt not steal. That's a pretty good one. Thou shalt not bear false witness. That's a pretty good one. And so God lays out hundreds and hundreds of guidelines of which we should live, which is the best way to live for us. When people cross those, because that's what I want to do, that's fine, but it's not the best way to live. So this whole thing about, as you mentioned, the San Francisco Giants, I don't think people understand maybe, just go to the other side, okay? So the LGBTQ wants everyone in America to recognize their sexual preferences. Mm-hmm. What's baseball got to do with that?
0: Yeah.
3: What's football?
4: That's the point right there.
3: That's like if the San Francisco Giants said this, we're going to go to every gay bar, we're going to go to every gay gathering, we're going to make them put up San Francisco Giants pennants all around their establishment. We'll say, well, I'm not a fan of the Giants. Well, that's too bad, but we want you to put up a pennant here because it's our month to make sure you know who we are. They would think that would be ludicrous. Well, just turn the tables to the other side. If that's your preference, fine, but don't use our venue of baseball or football or whatever to go ahead and try to propagate what you want to do.
0: So a few of the players put scriptures over the rainbow, and the scriptures quoted scripture that said basically God's promise. And there is, some people don't know this, and I don't think many people in the LGBTQ community do know this. And maybe if they did, maybe they'd be a little more understanding. If I could, Pastor Alfredo, explain what the rainbow means in terms of what God says it means.
4: Well, you know, the baseball player for the San Francisco Giants, the pitcher, he actually said it. He put on his, what it looked like, SF was made into a rainbow. That's what it was.
3: They used all the colors to make it look like that.
4: And what he put on there was Genesis 9. And what it says is it's God's covenant. And it's basically saying, look, I will not destroy the earth by water and flood any longer. It's a promise. It's a covenant. It's a fresh start is what he's saying. And he wanted to make sure that people knew that he understands that the rainbow originally and always will be God's covenant with us, God's promise to us, and that's what it truly represents. And I want to say one more quick thing. So I've heard some people say, and I do want to make a correction just from what some people have told me. They've desecrated God's word. They've destroyed God's. That's not true. You cannot do that to God's word. What they do is, if you agree with me on this one, they misrepresent God's word, but you can't destroy it. You can't hurt it.
3: Correct.
4: God's word was God's word.
3: Correct.
4: Today, yesterday, forever. Today, yesterday.
0: Those on the other side like to point out that the players had the option of not wearing those particular ball caps with the rainbow and the SF logo, but instead just wearing your regular hats. And they could have done that, and they chose not to do that. They chose to wear the rainbow-colored SF logo on the ball cap and then put the scripture over it. And so they say, the Major League Baseball says the players should not have done that and have warned them that they can't do that, that it didn't have to do with the messaging, but it had to do with, you know, putting, you know, changing the ball cap, which they shouldn't have done. They should have just taken the old ball cap, the regular game ball cap, and wore that instead without having to make an issue out of it. But it seems to me, some would say, the players should not have been put in that situation to begin with. It's an interesting point, and maybe one worth, maybe the Christian community should consider. Do you think they should or not?
3: Well, I definitely think if someone would have just worn the regular ball cap, they would have caught a lot of flack for that.
0: Yeah,
3: I
0: they
3: said,
0: would have.
3: Oh, well, so you didn't represent this. I'm not unkind. I am not a homosexual. Mm-hmm. And so I would not want to wear a homosexual emblem. Mm-hmm. Now, maybe you are a homosexual and you want to wear that. Go for it. I'm all for you. I'm not going to badmouth you or whatever. Mm-hmm. What you believe is what you believe. But on the same regards, what I believe is what I believe. I base mine on scriptures. I base mine on biblical principles. And so do not be mad at me, but I would not want to wear that. Mm-hmm. I would not want to say, look, this means homosexuality. Well, I am not that.
0: Some of the pushback I hear from and I read online is many people who support the LGBTQ stance on this particular issue will point out, well, wait a minute, you know, Christians are being inconsistent. Leviticus does say that homosexuality is an abomination, but it also says that eating shellfish shouldn't be allowed, that, you know, mixing certain types of fabrics and clothes shouldn't be done. So why are you picking and choosing which ones should be adhered to and which ones shouldn't be? Could you give a brief explanatory for those who will have to face that question if they get into a debate, maybe at the office or in school or something? What's the answer to that?
3: Sure. There are basic human moral laws, no doubt about it, such as, let's just take a traffic, all right? If there's one thing about going 115 in a 25-mile-an-hour school zone, it's another thing about rolling through a stop sign. Okay, no doubt both are breaking the law. Some have much more severe consequences and maybe effects on our driving areas. The thing about the shellfish, you know, in the Old Testament, they not have all the means that we're cooking at that we have. And so shellfish, if not cooked well, can be very detrimental to the body. So God cautioned that. In the New Testament, God said, all of these things are clean. You can do it, but they've got better procedures. Mm-hmm. The thing about the shellfish and the clothing, the clothing is just like this ball hat, represents certain things. And so as a representative, God said there's clothing for men and there's clothing for ladies. And yes, we would be a church that still recognizes that there's clothing for men and clothing for ladies. So to pick and choose, you know, not one of us, myself included, would ever follow every single law. I try. I just fail. But I get back up and try again. But does it go ahead and negate what God wants us to do?
4: Yeah, so real quick, the Bible gives us lots of laws, commandments, and kind of your question, Jerry. The Bible breaks it up into three different types of laws. There's moral laws, you know, then there's ceremonial. There's different types of things that he wants us to do during certain types of ceremonies and feasts and weddings and things. And there's the civil law, you know, what we should do regarding like even local government and things.
3: Correct.
4: Just like we have county laws, state laws, federal laws. It's just different types of laws, so you can't mingle both of them. I do want to say something real quick, though, is I know we only got a couple minutes left, but I just want people to know, look, if you choose that lifestyle, the misconception is that you believe that Christians are hateful, that we hate, we don't.

0: Yes, but then that's where the conflict happens, because when we state what God says, it's a sin. Therefore, you believe that we hate you. We don't. We love you, and we do pray for you. And we, that's just the bottom line. It's not about hate. It's just, hey, we disagree.
1: Right.
2: It seems like culture is winning the war over religion on this issue. Just from the way it's perceived by those in the public, it seems like...
1: That's a good statement.
2: I think it's a fair statement. Yeah, it's a sad statement, but it feels like this war is being lost, and Christianity is not... What could be done other than quoting Scripture to say, listen... But ultimately, it just comes down to the choices are your own, and you live with the consequences.
1: And I'll say this. I think it's a good statement that you made, because it's looking that way. And yet, look how many people like these pictures who say, you know, nuts to all this stuff. I'm not going to do that anymore.
2: That's true.
1: And now you have senators and congressmen that are saying, even our president said, you know, this 57 gender stuff, nuts to this stuff. All right. Mm-hmm. And so as a voice has come up to say, we want to be this way, I think we're finally saying, you know, something, no, I'm not going to do that.
0: Yeah, I agree. Done
1: that. And now the other voice is coming up to say, no, we're not going to have that forced upon us, right?
2: Mm-hmm.
1: I'm not going to make you put a San Francisco pennant in all the gay bars just to make sure you understand San Francisco.
2: I think it's the problem is that no employer, let's just imagine that makes widgets. An employer says to put an employee in a situation in which they have to make a decision to say to go along to get along with their other coworkers, or to go, and at the same time going against their religious beliefs. No employer should make a decision like that or put that onus on any of its employees. And that's what the San Francisco Giants organization did.
1: Correct.
2: They put their employees in a situation where they had to make a decision between being go along to get along and be friends with all your coworkers, or go against their deeply held convictions.
1: Correct. And that's too bad they did that. But again, you say maybe culture's winning over religious beliefs. The lady at Target who was attacked by that lady verbally.
2: Yeah.
1: But look
2: yeah.
1: how many people came to her side and said, that's not right. We don't want to do that. And so I really think our culture has the battle, but I really believe both sides now want to go and be heard.
2: I think this is going to continue a lot longer. It's going to happen every year. By the way, we're going to go to a break right now, but we're going to, maybe, I think we should talk about this a little bit more. We're also going to talk real briefly about Father's Day on Sunday and what a great day it was for dads.
1: Yes.
2: We'll be right back.
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2: All right, welcome back to the big show. Talking about the controversy that is Major League Baseball, that it gets itself into. Major League Baseball warning players not to desecrate their ball caps that have LGBTQ messaging or rainbows during what is referred to as Pride Night at the San Francisco Giants ballpark last week.
0: Yeah.
2: The Texas Rangers, conversely, is drawing some attention because they highlighted the team's decision to continue emphasizing a Faith and Family Day event rather than hosting a dedicated Pride Night celebration. Never been a big Texas Rangers fan, but maybe I need to change that. Good for them. Go Texas Rangers. And you know,
1: back to America. Right?
2: Yeah, but even then, I just don't think that belongs in baseball either. Just play the game. I remember when I was a boy growing up in the 60s and 70s, 80s, they just played the game. We don't need to have even
0: celebration nights. Now, I will say one thing real quick.
2: Go ahead.
0: Is that the reason why I believe that this is an issue, because obviously this is an attack against Christianity.
1: Sure, no doubt.
0: Because Major League Baseball, the NBA, any major sport, football, NFL, for the last, since 2018, 19, whenever, they've been popping their political statements on jerseys.
1: Sure.
0: All over the place, whether it was a cultural statement, a political statement, vote, you know, it's yep. obviously meant don't vote for a conservative,
1: right?
0: You know, all these political statements, social statements. So, but boy, you put a Bible verse on there and all hell breaks loose,
1: yep.
0: you know. So I'm just saying, obviously, look, it's a spiritual attack, folks. That's what it is. It always comes down to spiritual attacks.
2: Real quickly, I'm going to go on and talk about Father's Day real quick. Senator Josh Hawley. I think he's from Iowa. I might be wrong about that.
0: I know.
2: You looked at his Iowa? He'll look it up. But he wants Major League Baseball executives to come in and talk about their decision to have this night. There's other organizations
0: Missouri.
2: That have it as well. It's Missouri?
0: Yes.
2: Thank you for correcting me. Josh Hawley's a senator from Missouri. I mean, that should be interesting. But ultimately, it's not going to go anywhere. It's just, you know, the Major League Baseball is a very powerful organization. I mean, they do have an antitrust clause, which theoretically the Senate could kind of wipe away their antitrust exemption, but that's not going to happen.
0: No.
2: And so it's just going to be for show, and maybe. These kind of things are going to continue, I'm pretty sure. Any final thoughts on this before we move on?
1: Just one thing to bring up. I think about we have our 250th anniversary. We have July 4th, our Independence Day, and we take a day to do that. But now you have an offshoot of people choosing a different morality, and they want a whole month. They want a whole month.
2: And veterans get one day.
1: Yeah, that's why veterans get one day.
2: Yeah.
1: The memorial, remember those who died for us, get one day. But we, a small, very small percentage of people that live a different lifestyle, we want a whole month to make sure everyone sees that.
0: Yeah.
1: There's got to be a thinking about this and say, that just doesn't quite make sense to me. Christmas is one day. Mm-hmm. Hanukkah is 10 days. Mm-hmm. I mean, you go through different holidays, but these are morals and lifestyles. And yet when you take a sexual preference, they want a whole month. I think there's some imbalance here we just have to look at and just say, hey, how about we just become America again?
2: Yeah, and now we'll put the button on this story. According to the Athletic, it's a very reputable sports journalist group. Major League Baseball, quote, warned the Giants pitchers not to write on their hats again, and they'll be in big trouble. So,
0: ooh,
2: yeah,
0: no.
2: I know. It's just, this is hard to believe that people create a controversy when it's not necessary. And I'll say one more thing. Even when we're talking about, listen, I'm all for breast cancer awareness.
1: Sure.
2: And so when they have, you know, players are wearing, you know, have pink bats or they have their
1: pink
2: socks
1: shoes,
2: are pink.
1: Yep.
2: Yeah, I have no problem with it because somebody commented on that. Well, I guess you're opposed to that. And I remember thinking to myself, I'm not opposed to that because that's not a sin. It's not a sin to be against breast cancer. Okay. That Holy Scripture doesn't say anything about, well, you know, if, you know, we don't want to help people who have breast cancer.
1: Sure, let me ask
2: just the opposite.
1: Let me insert this for a minute.
0: You don't want to wear the ribbon?
1: Okay. You know the media and you know these things a lot better than I do. Do you really think baseball players wearing pink shoes for a game really brought a whole lot of awareness to ladies' breast cancer?
2: It may have made a small difference, but no, probably not.
1: Okay, all right.
2: I mean, what do you think?
1: Well, I'm just thinking of all the medical institutions around America. Showed their progress and what they're doing and chemo and radiation, immune therapy, and they really put that out there. That'd be great. If I just saw a ball player wearing pink shoes, I think, you know, kind of different for a guy to wear pink. And,
2: yeah,
1: I don't know if it made me want to go ahead and give. So I'm just trying to think of the proper venues to go ahead and propagate this stuff.
2: I just know being a kid when I was, you know, this is the final thought. I would go to the ballpark at 8 years old, Angel Stadium, and The big event would be to get a T-shirt night. That would be a big, or bat night, or a hat night. You know, that would be the big day.
1: And it was all about baseball.
2: It was baseball.
0: It used to be an escape to do sports and go to sports events. But now you've got, I guess this will be the final thought. I really wish we can get rid of all the political statements in every single aspect
2: and
0: of life.
2: I'll go a step further. Even like they have events like Star Wars Night where you can get a discount if you dress up like, I don't even
0: know. I'm in for that. Jar Jar Binks? No.
2: I mean, that's Luke okay. Skywalker. I mean, but even then, it's just like,
1: Play baseball.
2: I don't need to have people dressed up like Star Wars. Of course, I sound like a real fuddy-duddy when
0: I say
2: that.
0: Well, there are promo nights and trying to get people in there.
2: Yeah, I guess.
0: But to isolate people with stuff. Okay, anyway.
2: We have 5 minutes to talk about Father's Day. Tell us about Father's Day and why it was so important in churches yesterday on Sunday.
1: Well, I got to say, I think I do Father's Day once a month. I loved it. It was great. I got calls from Pennsylvania from a daughter and Texas from a son and Irvine, California from another daughter. Then I have one child here, had a nice meal with his family. And just to sit down, and they asked me questions about, tell us about your dad. Mm-hmm. And my wife and I were able to talk about our fathers and the things they passed down to us, mm-hmm. of which now we pass down to someone else. So it was a great, great time around the fellowship, a wonderful meal, that of reminiscing the position of a father. And thank God, just a month ago, we had Mother's Day and recognized that position. So I just saw this great, and I had many, many people text and call and email just about influences and about following the images and so forth. So it was a great day.
2: You know, was attendance down?
0: I was just going to say that. There's one thing that bothers me about Father's Day. It's one of the lowest attendance churches of the year. Because, hey, Dad, what do you want for your Father's Day? I just want to stay. I want to sleep in. Let's have a barbecue at home and have the kids over. And they don't go to church.
1: And mothers say, I want to go to church with me and get a picture taken. You know,
0: so. That's right. And Mother's Day is one of the best attended.
1: No doubt.
2: Now, Pleasant Valley Baptist Church, I know, is a very large church, has a big congregation. Did you notice a little bit of a drop-off because it was Father's Day?
1: Minimal. We have to go to two services. And so both of our services well attended. Had guests and visitors, so it didn't take as much of a hit as across the board.
0: Mm-hmm. When the 49ers play at 10 a.m.
1: But it wasn't as good as Mother's Day, and so but it's good. You do all you can to try to help people, but I tell you what, Father's Day, it made me reminisce, and my dad, I was never with my dad and my mom in the same house, because my dad left my mom, so we had some bad beginnings there. But my dad finally started making some wise choices. I got back together with my dad at a later part of my life. May I say this? I have great memories.
2: I don't post on Facebook very often, maybe once a year, twice a year. And I did yesterday. And I basically said, I've had many regrets in my life. The greatest regret I have in my life may be that I never told my father how much I loved him, how much I admired him, and how much I needed him. And I regret that. And I said, make sure you do that while you still have the chance.
1: Good.
0: Yeah.
2: And I hope that affects some people. I'm not a big influencer on my Facebook page. I have a couple hundred friends, but maybe somebody will. I think that is so important. We don't tell our dads how important they are in our lives. And you know what? They need to hear that.
1: Yep.
0: Yeah.
2: They do.
1: Well, one of the things God gave us as men is that we are a fixer. We fix things. We are a need filler. A lot of people ask, why did God create a human race knowing that they would fall one day? Why didn't God just create a perfect human race forever? Because one of the qualities of God is he is a fixer. He restores. That's who he is. He loves doing that. And so when man fell, it was their option. But when man fell, God got to get his hands ready and roll up his sleeves. I'm ready to fix them. And so men enjoy fixing things, helping things. It drives you women crazy, all right? Mm-hmm. Because they just want to fix you all the time. We don't need to fix you. We just need to comfort you. But I'm just saying, for Father's Day, to hear that I'm needed, a very wise statement, men need to be needed, yes.
0: Yeah, I mean, Father's Day, it's pretty special for me. My dad, his birthday was June 13th, and then Father's Day is a week later. But my dad passed on June the 4th. But still, we had a message in church yesterday that sometimes if you don't have your earthly father, or maybe you never really had a good earthly father that nurtured and cared for you and taught you things, that the Heavenly Father
1: always there
0: is always there. He never lets you down. He never fails. He always listens, and he's a comforter, and he's an encourager. And so there's nothing like Father God.
1: Yep. So that was our goal yesterday, was let's give God a good day. It's his day. So happy Father's Day to God, our Father. And I think a lot of people really resonated with that. They wanted to please him yesterday.
0: We did end the service yesterday with everybody saying the Our Father prayer.
1: Oh, good.
0: So that was a beautiful moment. And we had great ministry afterwards. A lot of people that felt that they didn't have that earthly father that they've always wanted, you know, they stayed around and prayed. And it was a really great day. And then I had dinner with my daughter last night, my older daughter. And that kind of moments, they're few and far between.
1: Yep.
0: They need to be more. Father's Day every first Sunday of the month.
2: No. You know, and as they say, Mother's Day should be every day. Maybe Father's Day should be, well, at least every other day. More often. We're out of time. I want to thank Pastor Tim Rule of Pleasant Valley Baptist Church and, of course, Alfredo Romero of Rock of Life Fellowship. And as we always like to say at the end of the show, remember, say your prayers. Go to church on Sunday.
1: Yep.
2: And, you know, sometimes when you say your prayers, pretend you're 6 years old again. Get on your knees next to your bed.
1: Yeah, very good.
2: And pray that way. Show some reverency toward God. Thanks for joining us, everybody. Talk to you next time. So long.
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13: Those men were down there that night mingling their sweat with the waves, the salty waves that were breaking over that little boat as they were straining at the oars, and they actually thought they were going down. 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
15: 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Steve's mom was a strong Christian and gave him a heart for others. She also made one terrific pound cake.
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21: Hi, my name is Rebecca Ellerman, and I'm from Texas. And I distinctly remember listening to a Revive Our Hearts program in June of 2007. That's 19 years ago, where an invitation was given to join or become a monthly partner with Revive Our Hearts. I remember thinking, what a gift an opportunity I have been given from the Lord. And I said yes, and I still say yes. But in addition, I can tell you that day when I made that decision, something profound really happened. I felt deeper connection to this ministry. I felt engaged. I felt blessed, and I felt prayed for. And it has not changed. I am still a Revive partner today. And though on staff, I now get the opportunity to be able to share the blessing of being a Revive partner. And so I would like to be able to lay this before you. Would you prayerfully consider becoming part of our team as a Revive partner? We would be so honored, and to the praise of His glory. Now here's Dana.
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22: 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For Tuesday, June 22nd, I'm Dana Gresh. Welcome back for another week in the Psalms. I don't know about you, but I'm loving this summer series of ours because I love the Psalms. Today, we're lifting our eyes. It's so easy to get tunnel vision, to become wrapped up in this present life. But Psalm 90 calls us to change our perspective. Nancy DeMoss Wagglemuth has already recorded teaching on this chapter for our Wonder of the Word series that's releasing in January. Today, you're getting a preview of what will be a 2-year journey through the Bible with Nancy. She's been recording pretty far in advance so that our global teams can translate each episode into languages like Spanish, Farsi, French, German, so many others. You can learn more about our global outreaches at reviveourhearts.com/global. And you know, I'd encourage you to be thinking about women in your circle who maybe have a different first language than English. It's very possible we'll have a translation for her to help her soak up truth in the language she knows and loves the most. 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And now, here's Nancy in Psalm 90.
23: You may have heard the name Isaac Watts. He was a theologian, a hymn writer, a minister. He got kind of weary of the hymns of the church being boring to sing and not having interesting words. So his pastor dad said to him at one point, why don't you write some that have words that are biblical but easier to sing? And he began to do that. He wrote many hymns that you would be familiar with, When I Survey the Wondrous Cross, Joy to the World, The Lord Has Come. And then this one in the early 1700s, O God, our help in ages past, our hope for years to come, our shelter from the stormy blast, and our eternal home. God, our help, our hope, and our home. This is a hymn that is taken from the psalm we want to look at today, Psalm 90. And I think that hymn will take on even more meaning to you once we have taken this journey through Psalm 90. Now, we read at the top that this psalm is a prayer of Moses, the man of God. Approximately half of the Psalms were written by David. Moses lived hundreds of years before David. It's perhaps the earliest psalm in the whole Psalter collection. Prayer of Moses, the man of God. By the way, wouldn't you love to have it be said of you that you're a man or a woman of God? I want to be a woman of God. And that's how Moses is designated here, a man of God. And part of being a man or woman of God is that you pray. And this is a prayer that Moses prayed. There are other prayers of Moses we find in Deuteronomy. And as he was getting ready to die, there are some prayers that have been captured for us there in the inspired word. There's also in Revelation, a prayer or song of Moses, the man of God. We'll come to that when we come to the book of Revelation. But this prayer, Psalm 90, was likely written during the 40-year period when Moses led the children of Israel through the wilderness as they wandered through those years. So we begin in verse 1, Lord, sovereign master, you have been our refuge, or your translation may say our dwelling place in every generation. Isaac Watts said our eternal home. He is our home, our stability, our safe place, our resting place. And all generations, Moses is saying, have found you to be a dwelling place. There is no other secure or lasting refuge for the people of God. No home here on earth, no home in the ultimate sense, and in the midst of instability and chaos and change and loss, he is our heart's home. He is our dwelling place. You have been our refuge, our dwelling place in every generation. Deuteronomy 33, verse 1 says, this is the blessing that Moses, the man of God, gave the Israelites before his death. He had now led them for 40 years. He knew he was dying, and these were very close to his final words to the children of Israel. Deuteronomy 33, 27, he said to them, the God of old is your dwelling place, and underneath are the everlasting arms. You can imagine that the people were afraid. They felt insecure. Moses was leaving. He was going to die. They were going to go on into the promised land without him. Things were changing. Their world was shaking. But what Moses said to reassure them is what we need to be passing on to the generations coming behind us. The God of old, God of all time, the God of eternity, he is your dwelling place. And underneath are the everlasting arms. Moses was saying, in effect, my arms aren't big enough to carry you for all of eternity. I've helped to carry you this far, but it's the everlasting arms of God that are your safe place. The wilderness has been your home for these years. The promised land will be a home, lowercase h, but your heart's home, capital H, is in God. You are our refuge, our dwelling place in every generation. Verse 2, Psalm 90, before the mountains were born, before you gave birth to the earth and the world, from eternity to eternity, you are God. He stresses here God's eternal existence across all ages. In eternity past, before there was time, he was God. In eternity future, after time has ended, God always was, he always will be. He has no beginning, no end. From eternity to eternity, you are God. So we have in verses 1 and 2 of Psalm 90, the eternity of God, the eternality of God. And then we come to verse 3, and we see that in contrast to the eternity of God, mankind is frail. And his days are few, just the opposite of God. Verse 3, again in the form of a prayer, you return mankind to the dust, saying, return, descendants of Adam. I think this is a

since Adam and Eve, our first parents, sinned against God. So God returns mankind to the dust, and we see that referenced in Genesis 3, verse 4 of Psalm 90. For in your sight, O Lord, 1,000 years are like yesterday that passes by, like a few hours of the night. Your translation may say like a watch in the night. And when you're in the middle of that night watch, maybe a 4-hour vigil that you're keeping or an 8-hour shift you have in the middle of the night, it seems so long and it may seem so hard, but then it's gone. It's over. It's done. 1,000 years in God's sight are like yesterday. It passes by. Like a few hours of the night, it passes quickly. Now, 1,000 years, referenced here, seems like a long time. But in the context of eternity, it's actually virtually nothing. It's so short, like yesterday. I mean, can you remember what you did yesterday? Well, maybe you can, but will you remember it a year from now? Or 100 years from now? Or 1,000 years from now? Yesterday, it will be like nothing in the distant past. Here's another metaphor in verse 5. You end their lives, they sleep. The ESV says here, you sweep them away, mankind, as with a flood. They are like a dream. It's the idea of life being washed away like a sudden, overwhelming flood. Or you walk on the beach and you leave footprints, or you make a sandcastle, and then the tide comes up and it's just washed away. It's nothing. They are like grass, verse 5, that grows in the morning. In the morning, it sprouts and grows. By evening, it withers and dries up. It's just a pile of grass trimmings. Like, it's worthless. It's useless. It doesn't last. My friend Charles Haddon Spurgeon said this. He said, here is the history of the grass. Sown, grown, blown, mown, gone. And the history of man is not much more. God is eternal. Eternity to eternity, you are God. But mankind, frail. His days are few. He is weak. Pile of grass trimmings, like yesterday. The conclusion is that life is short and eternity is long. So here's my question for you and for me. Are we living today as if we will be here forever? As if what we're doing is going to go on and on and on? Really, this earth is just a campground. Not only is your life short and my life, but we need to also remember that the lives of those around us are also short. When we come to verse 7, for we are consumed by your anger. We are terrified by your wrath. Different words for the anger or the wrath of God are used 5 times in verses 7 through 11. It's something to take seriously. Moses, presumably at this point in his life, was in the wilderness, where the children of Israel wandered around for 40 years because of their disobedience to God. And during that 40-year period, some roughly 2 million Jews perished in the wilderness. That's an average of 70 funerals a day. As God, in his anger and his wrath, said to this generation that rejected him and rejected his plan, I'm going to get rid of all of you over the next 40 years. Why did they die? Because God was angry with them. They were under his judgment. Moses knew something about the anger and the judgment of God. Listen, the thought of God's wrath should terrify us. That's what it says here in verse 7. We are consumed by your anger. We are terrified by your wrath. This is the destructiveness of sin. We were intended by God, created by God, to live forever and to enjoy him. But now our bodies wear out and they're decaying and they're being consumed. And this is the effect of God's judgment on sin in our universe. The scripture says, the soul that sins, it will die. God said to Adam, in the day you sin, you will die. And ultimately, all death and all affliction is the result of the sinful, fallen condition of the human race. We're consumed by your anger. We're terrified by your wrath. Verse 8, you have set our iniquities before you, our secret sins in the light of your presence. The presence of God is like brilliant sunlight. It exposes the darkness. You push away that rock and the light, sunlight shines in, and the creatures, the insects, whatever underneath there, they scurry away. They're exposed. That's the picture here. You've set our iniquities before you. Our things, the sins that we thought were secret, they're in the light, the spotlight, the searchlight of your presence. Verse 9, Psalm 90, for all our days.

0: days ebb away under your wrath. We end our years like a sigh. Our lives last 70 years, or if we are strong, 80 years. Even the best of them are struggle and sorrow. Indeed, they pass quickly and we fly away. In light of God's eternal lifespan, 70 to 80 years, a good long life, is nothing. This short span of life is ebbing away. Verse 11, who understands the power of your anger? Your wrath matches the fear that is due you. Verse 12, teach us to number our days carefully so that we may develop wisdom in our hearts. When you think of the eternity of God, the brevity of life, eternity is long, life is short, the sinfulness of man, the judgment and the wrath of God, teach us to number our days carefully so that we may develop wisdom in our hearts. Now, I'm not very good at math, but let me give a little try at it here. If God gives us a lifespan of, say, 70 years, which is what he said earlier in this psalm was not guaranteed, but it's what we can expect to be something of an average. 70 years is 25,550 days. Number your days carefully. If he gives 80 years, he said in some cases it may be 80 years, that's 29,200 days. Now, that seems like a lot of days. 25,000, 29,000, that's a lot of days. Till you think about how many have already passed and how few there are left. So if, for example, you're 30 years old, that means you've lived almost 11,000 days and you have 14,600 left if you're going to have a 70-year lifespan. If you're 50, you've lived a little more than 18,000 days, and that means you have 7,300 days left if God's going to give you a lifespan of 70 years. Now, as I'm recording this program, I have lived more than 24,000 days, and you're going, wow, you're old. Yeah, I'm getting there. So if the Lord gives me 70 years, this was a wake-up call to me this week as I did these calculations. If the Lord gives me 70 years, that means I have fewer than 1,200 days left to live in this life. And God doesn't guarantee 70 years. Some may be fewer, some may be more, but our days, our years are still numbered and they are relatively few. So what's the goal here? It's so that we may develop wisdom in our hearts, to have a wise heart, to see all of life from God's perspective. And how do we gain wisdom? We number our days carefully. We think about our days in light of eternity, how vast it is and how few our days are. How do you do that? Go to funerals. That's where we learn wisdom. You see a young person taken, a man or woman in the prime of life, an older person, and so they're 93, but it's still, they're gone physically. Walk through cemeteries. This is where we can gain godly perspective and wisdom, and we can think about how few our days are here on earth. So whether you're in the first half of your anticipated lifespan, no guarantee, or maybe you've gone into overtime, how do you want to live the days you have left here on this earth? And what practical difference would it make if you were to live your life today in light of eternity? This is what it means to number our days carefully. And we pray, Lord, teach us how to do that. Show us how to do that so that we may develop wisdom in our hearts. And then he prays in verse 13, Lord, how long, turn or return, your translation may say, and have compassion on your servants. Verse 14, satisfy us in the morning with your faithful love so that we may shout for joy and be glad all our days. Verse 15, make us rejoice for as many days as you have humbled us, for as many years as we have seen adversity. He's saying, turn affliction into gladness. Only God can do that. 2 Corinthians chapter 4, our momentary light affliction is producing for us an absolutely incomparable eternal weight of glory. And then verse 16, let your work be seen by your servants, and your splendor, your majesty, your power, your glory by their children. So we've seen in verse 16 what God does We want to behold his work and his glory. And then in the final verse 17, we see what we do. Verse 17 of Psalm 90, let the favor of the Lord our God be on us. The favor, the delight, splendor, the grace, the beauty of the Lord, let it be upon us and establish for us the work of our hands. Establish the work of our hands. The word establish means to make firm or secure or lasting, to cause something to stand and remain. So immediately after asking God to show his work, Moses prays for God's blessing on the work of his people. He knows that apart from God, the work of his people is, their labor is vain. It's repetitive. It's temporary. It's toilsome. So he pleads for divine favor to make the work of God's people enduring and meaningful. He longs for lasting fruit, that God would make what little we are able to do count for eternity. This is what Jesus said in John 15, apart from me, you can do nothing. So Moses is praying, let the favor of our God be upon us. Establish the work of our hands. 1 Corinthians chapter 15 echoes this in gospel tones, New Testament tones. Be steadfast, always excelling in the Lord's work, because you know that your labor in the Lord is not in vain. You see, our work only matters if it's joined to God's work. Otherwise, it's going to be fruitless and meaningless. And so we have in this psalm a humble cry for Moses, the man of God, for God's grace. He reminds us that we're dust, that our years pass like a sigh, that our strength is soon gone. But if God's favor rests on us, then our fleeting work today can have lasting and eternal value. And so we say, Lord, with Moses, our lives are short. Our strength is limited. But if you will bless us, if you will shine your favor on us, then what we do will not be in vain. Please, Lord, make my life count. Make my work count. Teach us. When my dad was taken suddenly to heaven, September 1st, 1979, after his death, we found a little piece of paper. He loved scribbling verses and quotes and things that were reminders to him that was in his nightstand drawer. It was a paraphrase of Psalm 90, verse 12. Here's what was on that piece of paper. Teach us to number our days and recognize how few they are. Help us to spend them as we should. And, oh, Lord, that's our prayer. Teach us to number our days. Realize how few they are. And in those days, may your beauty and your favor rest upon us. May your smile shine over all that we do. May you take our fleeting efforts and make them fruitful. May you strengthen what is weak, preserve what is fading, and cause the work of our hands to endure for your glory. Yes, Lord, help us to spend our days as we should and establish the work of our hands. Not for the glory of our name, but for yours. In Jesus' name we pray. Amen.
1: Amen. Nancy DeMoss Wolgemuth. She's been encouraging us to pray along with Moses. Teach us to number our days. You know, my mom is such a faithful example of this. She is constantly considering, how can I serve the Lord with the few days I have left? Now, she's only 79, so I hope she has a lot of years left, but it's always on her mind, and I love learning from her as she spends her days in light of eternity. I wonder, is there an older woman in your life who also lives with eternal perspective? What could you learn from her? How could you imitate her faith? How are you already seeking to live with eternity in mind? Just some food for thought today. 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We're back with Nancy in yet another psalm, a psalm of celebration. Curious exactly what we're celebrating? 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
2: This is Shauna on Johnny Erickson Tata Sharing Hope. Here's Johnny with an Anglican hymn that she grew up on. You might not know it yet, but I know you'll love it.

0: Who are these like stars appearing? These before God's throne who stand, each a golden crown is wearing? Who are all this glorious band? Hallelujah, hark, they sing, praising loud their heavenly King. Oh, friend, to me, that is such a glorious picture. And it is what I long and look forward to. It is what I work and strive for. Because the day is not long in coming when I will stand before God's throne, you're going to join me there, wearing a golden crown, praising my heavenly King. And so, I work out my salvation with fear and trembling. I make every effort to make my calling and election sure. In other words, daily I say no to sin, no to grumbling, no to complaining, and yes to thanking Him for things great and small. I say no to laziness when it comes to Bible reading, and yes to reading the Word daily with my husband Ken. I say no to putting worthless things before my eyes, like all the nasty, haranguing things you hear on the news these days. And I say yes to listening to Christian books on Audible.com. I say no to competing and comparing, and I say yes to showering accolades on others. Most of all, I say no to fear, and yes to boldness when it comes to speaking the name of Jesus. No doubt about it, salvation is something you gotta work at. Oh, I don't mean that you earn salvation by your works, no way. But I do mean that you just gotta work out your salvation. Work hard to prove that you really are among those that God has called, that God has chosen, just like it tells us to do in 2 Peter chapter 1, verse 10. Make your calling and election sure. But when you do that, oh, the confidence, oh, the assurance of that rich reward that will one day await you in heaven. The chance to stand before the throne of God, faultless and pure. Just to, picture this, just to wear the golden crown and to look around you and join your voice to this mighty chorus of praise to the Lord. It's why I love the hymn I just sang. Who are these like stars appearing? Philippians chapter 2 says that when we live out our faith in front of others, then we will shine among them like stars in the sky. So today, join me in working out your salvation. Join me in working hard to confirm your calling and your election from God. Keep saying no to sinful habits and keep saying yes to righteous living. For as you do, you will be like one of those that Daniel the prophet described in his book. Those who are wise will shine like the brightness of the heavens and lead many to righteousness. They will be like the stars forever and ever. So, there you are, you and me, as together we grow and keep growing every day in Christ. And you'll be like a star standing before the throne of God.
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3: In most homes, you'll find a Bible, or two, or three, but they're rarely read. Maybe it's because a lot of us don't really understand what the Bible is all about. The Bible is your instruction manual for life.
4: Is that what that is? Because I've seen these before, but I never saw one actually up close.
3: It contains directions in areas of business, relationships, finances, parenting, jobs. It has guidance relating to this life and the next. So why aren't more people reading it? Well, most of us intend to, someday, but we let everyday life get in the way. So why not reverse your priorities? Put off some of those things you think are so pressing and dig into the Bible right now. After all, you've got a whole lifetime to live your life.
5: Well, if it's a whole lifetime, why don't you just postpone it for one more week?
3: After you start reading the Bible on a regular basis, you'll find it's something you actually anticipate.
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3: The Bible is basic instructions before leaving Earth. And once you discover life's instructions in the Bible, you'll have a lot more confidence to face life.
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10: God is the creator of all things. Genesis 1:1, in the beginning, God created the heavens and the earth. If you believe that verse, it changes everything.
3: Given the mind-boggling power and resource of our God, today on A New Beginning, Pastor Greg Laurie says we can have confidence when we approach him in prayer.
10: If God created the heavens and the earth, then I think he's more than adequate to meet your needs, whatever they may be.

0: God's plan for creation and his plan for mankind included his plan for man's redemption. Even before the heavens and the earth were created, he knew man's free will would lead him astray. And he had a solution before we even tasted of the forbidden fruit. Today on A New Beginning, Pastor Greg Laurie digs into God's plan as revealed in Genesis. To understand something best, we need to take it from the top. Chapter 1, verse 1 of Book 1 in God's Word.
1: The word Genesis means beginning. It's the beginning or creation of something. It's starting point. In Genesis, we find the greatest story ever told, the story of Jesus. In Genesis chapter 3, we have the first messianic prophecy, the first verse that speaks of a coming Savior that will arrive on our planet. The Bible says Christ was crucified from the foundation of the world. And that simply means that God knew man would blow it. God knew that Adam and Eve would eat of the forbidden fruit. And by the way, if you were in the garden, you would have done the same thing. God knew that we would sin, and God made a provision for our sin. But the book of Genesis tells us the big story. But here's the thing that we want to start with. Point number one, the book of Genesis begins with God. So if you're taking notes, there's point number one. The book of Genesis begins with God with this simple verse, Genesis 1:1, in the beginning, God created the heavens and the earth. Let's repeat this together. In the beginning, God created the heavens and the earth. How many of you believe that verse? Raise your hand up. Wow. If you believe that verse, it changes everything. If you believe that verse, you'll have no problem with the miracles of the Bible, like the virgin birth of Jesus and his resurrection from the dead. You'll have no problem with Jesus walking on water or raising others from the grave as well, because it all comes back to, in the beginning, God created the heavens and the earth. And if this is true, and I believe it is, and it sounds like you believe it's true as well, if God created the heavens and the earth, then I think he's more than adequate to meet your needs, whatever they may be. Genesis is the ground floor and the foundation of the entire Bible. Without the book of Genesis, the Bible would be incomprehensible. The book of Genesis gives vital information concerning the origin of all things and therefore the meaning of all things. So think about this for a moment. On Christmas Eve, 1968, astronauts Frank Borman, James Lovell, and William Anders orbited the moon on Apollo 8, and they became aware of the presence of God in outer space. And they publicly read the first 10 verses of Genesis chapter 1 to a listening world. I've had the privilege of meeting two astronauts personally, and I have to tell you, I'm very impressed by astronauts. The first one I met was John Glenn, and of all places, I met him in a department store in England. And I was there waiting for my wife, who was shopping, and John was waiting for his wife, too. And he's a very tall gentleman, and I walked up to him and said, "Excuse me, are you John Glenn?" He said, "Yes," and we had a nice discussion, and we talked for a while because our wives were shopping, as I said. So that was the first astronaut I met. The second astronaut I had the privilege of meeting was James Irwin, who was on Apollo 15, and he walked on the surface of the moon. And he told me that when he was there, he sensed the presence of God. He wrote that he looked out into the inky blackness and saw Earth like a blue marble suspended in space. It was overwhelmed with God's presence. I love that. So let's read now those verses that the astronauts read in space to a listening world. Genesis 1:1 from the New King James Version. In the beginning, God created the heavens and the earth. The earth was without form and void, and darkness was on the face of the deep. And the Spirit of God was hovering over the face of the waters. And God said, "Let there be light," and there was light. And God saw the light, that it was good. And God divided the light from the darkness. And God called the light day, and the darkness he called night. So the evening and the morning were the first day. God said, "Let there be a firmament," or a space, "in the midst of the waters, and divide the waters from the waters." And God made the firmament and divided the waters which are under the firmament from the waters which were above the firmament. And it was so. And God called the firmament heaven. And so the evening and morning were the second day. Then God said, let the waters under the heaven be gathered together in one place, and let the dry land appear. And it was so. And God called the dry land earth, and the gathering together of the waters he called seas. And God saw that it was good. So here's point number two. God is triune, that is three in one. One being eternally existing and three persons. Let me say that again. God is triune, meaning three in one, eternally existing and three persons. In fact, we see the Trinity, the Father, the Son, and the Holy Spirit at work in the creation of all things. In Genesis 3:22, we read God saying, behold, man has become one of us. In Genesis 11:6, God says, let us go down. And in Genesis 1:26, we read God says, let us make man. Wait a second, who's God talking to? Is this a conversation with angels? No, because we're not made in the image of angels. We're made in the image of God. This is a conversation among the members of the Trinity. Each member of the Trinity exists simultaneously, yet each one is distinct, yet perfectly united. Number three, God is the creator of all things. Again, Genesis 1:1, in the beginning, God created the heavens and the earth. The word there for created in the Hebrew is bara, which means to make something out of nothing. Only God can create. Only God can call into existence that which has no existence. Now, if I eliminate God, I have a big problem. In the beginning, a mass of gases. Well, where did the mass of gases come from? For that matter, where did the space come from? That's not the beginning. So sooner or later, everyone gets around to asking the question, where did God come from? And there's no easy answer for that, because God did not come from anywhere. God has always existed. He is self-existent, and he has existed from the beginning. In Revelation 1:8, he says, I am the first and the last. I am the Lord God Almighty, who was, who is, and who is to come. Well, wait, I can't understand that. Well, check this out. If God were small enough for your minds, he wouldn't be big enough for your needs. God has always existed. We read in verse 2, the earth was without form and void. And that's pretty much a description of our lives as well. Before we knew the Lord, darkness filled our life. And God said, let there be light. And there was light. And God brought order to our chaos, and hope for our hopelessness, and light for our darkness. Point number four, God created all things in 6 days. God created all things in 6 days. So verse 5 says, the evening and the morning were the first day. Now, were these thousands of years or literal days? This addresses the old earth, new earth theories. And for me personally, I believe they are what they are, days. Well, a day. How could God do all that in a day? Go back to Genesis 1:1. In the beginning, God created the heavens and the earth. With God, all things are possible. That's the answer.
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1: Number five, Genesis gives a broad-stroked painting of creation, not a photograph. So, in other words, the book of Genesis is not a detailed account of creation. If God wanted to give us a detailed account, you could have filled the entire Bible with it. But basically, the Lord gives us one page on creation. The focus of Genesis is not to show us how the heavens go as much as it is about how to go to heaven. Let me say that again. The focus of Genesis and the rest of the Bible, for that matter, is not to show us how the heavens go as much as it is there to show us how to go to heaven. However, that is not to say that the Bible is not reliable scientifically. There are so many things that the Bible said far before the scientists figured it out. It is the Bible that said the stars in the sky are innumerable. They're like the sands of the sea. And scientists and astronomers scoffed at such a ridiculous statement because they had counted the stars. But then they developed a more powerful telescope and found there were more stars, and they expanded that number, and then they expanded it again. And now with the Hubble telescope and others, we realize there's billions of stars out there, as the Bible said. Scientists tell us there are 400 billion stars in the Milky Way galaxy alone. Astronomers estimate there are 100 billion galaxies, and each galaxy has more than 100 billion stars. And every one of them was made by God. And the Bible not only says that, but it says that he has named each star. Why do I bring this up? Because whatever you're facing, I think God can handle it, right? Think about it. Listen, I don't believe in the Bible because science proves it's true. Rather, I believe in the science that the Bible proves is true. My source of truth is the scripture. Number six. God created mankind in his image. He made us in his image. We're not a highly evolved life form. We're not evolving from animals. We're uniquely created and made by God himself. We are his image bearer. That's not true of any other created thing. Genesis 1:26. God said, "Let us make man in our image, according to our likeness. Let them have dominion over the fish of the sea, over the birds of the air, over the cattle, over the earth, and over every creeping thing that creeps on the earth." So God created man in his own image. In the image of God, he created him, male and female. He created them. Then he blessed them and said, "Be fruitful and multiply, fill the earth and subdue it, and have dominion over the fish of the sea and the birds of the air and every living thing that moves on the earth." You know, it's interesting to know, after each thing that God made, he would say, "It is good." But after he created man, he said, "It is very good," Genesis 1:31. Humans are uniquely made in God's image, as I said. And I don't know what's going on right now, but people seem to be more obsessed with animals than any time I can remember. You know what I'm saying? And by the way, I'm an animal lover, but sometimes that's going a little far. You know, we have to take the animals everywhere with us now. The animals are in the car. We take the animals into the restaurant. We push the dogs around in the strollers, right? And now people are on planes and they have to have their emotional support animals. They've got their dogs and their cats. And then people leave their estates to their animals. Designer Karl Lagerfeld left $1.5 million to his cat, Choupette. I wonder what Choupette spent all that money on. But then there's another person that left $10 million to their pet hen named Gigu. Even another left $10 million to a German shepherd. Come on, people. Now, animals are animals, and we have to see them for what they are. But nowadays, people treat animals as though they're our children. People say, "Animals are people too." No, they aren't. They're animals. Let's appreciate them for what they are. Jesus would talk about how our Father cares about the animals and the birds in particular. Says he knows about every bird that falls to the ground. He even used birds as an example for us, showing us that we don't have to worry. Jesus said, "Look at the birds. They don't plant or harvest or store food in barns, yet your heavenly Father feeds them. Are you not more valuable than they are?" And then he says, "Can all of your worries add a single moment to your life?" Have you ever seen a bird worry? You ever seen a bird pop a Valium? I don't think so. God provides for them, but animals don't seek God. Animals don't sit around and wonder about the meaning of life. I don't think your dog lays around and thinks to himself, "What is the meaning of my life?" And I figure if a dog had a voice, it would sound something like that. "What is the meaning of my life? I've tried everything this world offers, chasing cats, drinking toilet water, eating roadkill, though I did like that a great deal. But my life is so..." Dogs don't think that. I know cats don't think that. I think cats think murderous thoughts toward us. But people do think that. From our earliest years, we wonder about the meaning of our lives. And why is that? Because you've been made in the image of God. And the Bible says God has set eternity in our heart. It's like you were pre-wired to know God. That's why we are that way. So God made all of these creatures, all of this amazing creation. And thank God for that creation. But there's no one higher than the creation of humanity.

0: Pastor Greg Laurie with important truths today from our look at Genesis chapter 1. And there's more to come as this study continues here on A New Beginning. It's obvious God has a specific plan for mankind. He created us for a purpose. And central to that purpose is that we would come to know Him personally, to have a relationship with Him, to have our sins forgiven. Pastor Greg, someone can enter into a relationship with God today, can't they?
1: They can, and it's so simple. And I think because it's so simple, people think, oh, it can't be that easy. Well, look, Jesus did all the heavy lifting. He carried the cross for you. He died on that cross that He carried. This isn't about what you do. It's about what He's done. But here's what the Bible says. Whoever will call upon the name of the Lord will be saved. You say, well, okay, how do I do that? You do it through prayer. And prayer is just talking to God. So listen, I'd like to lead you in a simple prayer. And if you pray this prayer after me, I believe God will hear it and answer it, and Christ will come to live inside of you. Thousands of people have prayed a prayer like this over the years that we've been doing this radio broadcast and have seen their life change. There's no power or magic in a prayer. It's all about your commitment to Christ. But this is a way to call on the name of the Lord in this prayer. So if you want Jesus to come into your life and forgive you of your sin, if you want to know that you'll go to heaven when you die, if you want to fill that big hole in your heart, just pray this prayer after me. You could pray it out loud if you like. Pray it in the quietness of your heart, but pray these words if you would. Lord Jesus, I know that I'm a sinner, but I know that You're the Savior who died on the cross for my sin. I am sorry for my sin, and I turn from it now. And I choose to follow You from this moment forward. Be my Savior and my Lord. Be my God and my friend. Thanks for hearing this prayer and answering this prayer. In Jesus' name I pray, amen. Listen, if you just prayed that prayer, I want you to know that God has heard you and has answered it. The Bible says, these things we write to you that believe on the name of the Son of God, that you may know that you have eternal life, that you may know. It's yours now. God has given it to you because it's the gift of eternal life through Jesus Christ, our Lord. Congratulations and welcome to the family of God.
0: Yeah, that's right. And listen, we want to help you get started in this new relationship with the Lord. 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Well, Pastor Greg, you preached a message called What I Would Tell My Younger Self, which is one of my favorite studies you've ever presented. What if you could have taken your younger self to a modern-day Harvest Crusade so he could see you, you know, the current you, preaching the gospel? What would young Greg have said about that experience?
1: Wow. Well, you know, in a way, I kind of got a sneak preview of it early in my life. Two events that brought that about. One was shortly after I became a Christian, I went and saw Billy Graham preach at one of his crusades. And I even went forward in the invitation, even though I was already a Christian. I just wanted a closer look at this man that God was using. And I connected to what he was doing. I recognized in him a gift that God had placed in me to be an evangelist. And effectively, I said, that's what I want to do when I grow up. I was around 17 at the time. But then a little bit later, I was not in ministry yet. I was a graphic artist. But I ended up having an experience where I actually preached a little sermon before a crowd that had gathered at Pirates Cove Beach, where we did the baptisms back in the day. And it was not something I planned, but the Lord prompted me to proclaim the gospel. And I spoke to the people sitting up on the rocks. I invited people to come to Christ. Some did, and I even baptized them. So I didn't really get into preaching for a couple of more years, maybe 3 years after that. And I didn't start doing evangelistic events for many years after that. But I was given sort of a glimpse into my future, like the trailers you see in the movie theaters that show you what a film is about. It's almost as though the Lord was showing me, you're going to end up doing this. And that's exactly what I did. So if a younger Greg went to see an older Greg, he would say, whoa, what happened to his hair? And then he would say, yeah, I knew the Lord was going to do something like this. And this is amazing. And I would give God the glory. So I tell this story and many more like it in this book called Jesus Revolution. Maybe you've seen the film. Have you read the book? So many people ask me so many questions like, wait, whatever happened to your mother? Did she ever come to the Lord? What happened to Lonnie Frisbee? What about this? What about that? All these questions. It's all in the book. And I want to send you this book, Jesus Revolution, for your gift of any size to help us continue to bring our ministry of a new beginning to more people around the world. 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So order your copy of the Jesus Revolution book and get the behind-the-scenes story of some of the amazing things that God did in the last great spiritual awakening in America.
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6: 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This is Ken Ham, CEO of the ministry producing the Chronological Answers Bible curriculum. An astonishing number of young people can't answer questions like, where is Genesis in the Bible? What are the Gospels? Or what is sin? Even many kids raised in churches don't have an understanding of basic biblical principles. 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The Bible, it really does come to life.
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9: With SRN News, I'm Bob Agnew in Washington. Vice President J.D. Vance says peace talks with Iran are on the right track.
10: The final deal is the house. We set the foundation. We haven't built the house, but we've laid a successful foundation to get to a good place for the American people.
9: It's a complex process, Vance says, and there are still many angles to be hammered out.
10: I think it's important for all of us to appreciate how much was done, but honestly, there is still a lot to do as we continue to make progress on the nuclear talks, on the economic talks, as we continue to demine the straits and ensure that that flow of traffic continues to pick back up.
9: Britain's Prime Minister Keir Starmer has announced he'll resign, forced out by his party after losing voter support. He will remain as caretaker until Labour chooses a new leader. On Wall Street, it's a mixed bag right now. The Dow Jones Industrial Average doing well. It's the lone major index that is thriving so far, up by more than 200 points. This is SRN News.
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0: 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God is still on the throne, and prayer changes things. We begin this brand new week together exploring what makes America great with Billy Crone. Donald Perkins will be here Tuesday to continue his study of Revelation. Micah Van Hus and Mac Dominic will discuss the unseen realm, and Josh Davis will report the latest headlines from the end times. 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Thank you for helping us carry God's truth to the next generation. Now, here's our host, Dr. Larry Spargimino.
1: Looking at all the angry people in different states telling the world how bad we are, I have one suggestion. They need to move out and go home, wherever that is. Is everything in our history nice? No, it's not. However, we don't change our history, we learn from it. I remember Michael Moore telling everyone if Donald Trump gets elected, he is leaving the country. Well, the last time I checked, Michael Moore is still in America. Our guest is Pastor Billy Crone. Pastor Billy Crone has done a lot of good videography and commentary and also written several books. He has a new DVD, which is a winner, What Made America So Great. Pastor Billy, thank you for this amazing video, and thank you for being with us once again.
2: Thank you, Dr. Spargimino. It's always great to be on.
1: So tell us some of the things that made America so great.
2: Well, if you can do a synopsis on a whole study, hopeless is about as blunt as you can get. It's called Jesus Christ.
1: Amen.
2: Jesus, God, the Bible, Christianity, the foundations of our country. We're certainly a Judeo-Christian ethic, and that's what we deal with. And we deal with the evidence of that, historical evidence, our own history as a Christian nation from the founding fathers. And we've been lied to. We've been horribly lied to as a people, as the church. And you mentioned about history. You know, it reminds me also of the other axiom about history, that those who don't learn it, you're doomed to repeat it. And many people don't realize that it was because of a tyranny and being under the hands of oppression, even religious, i.e. Christian oppression, from England that was going on at the time, where the government was dictating what religion you were going to follow. Were you going to be Catholic or were you going to be Protestant? You know, depending on the king or ruler that rose up, they were going to dictate. And our founding fathers came out of that environment. And when they founded our nation, that's why we have things like the First Amendment, the Bill of Rights, and the Constitution, based on biblical principles. And it is not by chance that not the 10th Amendment, not the 100th Amendment, if you will, the very First Amendment, they said that we are going to guarantee in our brand new country, especially coming out from what we came out of, is the right for the freedom of religion and the freedom of press, but another one, the right to freely assemble. And all of that, Dr. Spargimino, is being attacked in our country as we speak. And it's time for us, the church, to wake up, and that's, in a nutshell, kind of what the study's about.
1: Well, that's so good to hear. Should we be proud of America?
2: Well, I mean, certainly, I had the privilege to speak around the world, and I'll tell you what, I'm not saying that our country's perfect, and unfortunately, there's signs of us turning away from our Judeo-Christian ethic and our Christian morals and values and the foundations that our founding fathers set up in the Bible and on God, but man, compared to other countries, have fun. I mean, right now we have brothers and sisters in Christ who are literally being murdered. Their homes are being bulldozed. Their churches are being torn down, the buildings, the structures. They're under persecution where if you meet together, we will kill you. I mean, this is really going on. In fact, there's been more persecution last century on Christians than ever in the history of the church, and it's ramping up. So I'm not saying, again, we're perfect, and we're certainly doing a moral slide, and I think that's sad. But I'm telling you, as one guy said, we're the last vestige, Dr. Spargimino, our country. And if America turns completely away from our Christian, Judeo-Christian background and ethics, it's over. It's toast. Which doesn't surprise me, because we know also what the Bible says is coming next on God's prophetic timeline. The next event on his timeline is the rapture of the church. And the church is out of here. Now, you remove us, the restraining influence, via the Holy Spirit and presence in the church. Man, you think the world's bad now? You ain't seen nothing yet. And it's going to get horrible. It's called the seven-year tribulation. Jesus said it's going to be the worst time in the history of mankind. But me, I like to be the eternal optimist. And, you know, maybe God has one last revival up his sleeve, even for our country. And I think that's the biblical mindset we need to have. You say, oh, it's just too late for America. It's impossible. No, it's not. Read your Bible. Didn't God bring revival to Nineveh? Now, granted, they still went out of existence, but they had a revival.
1: Yeah, I think they lasted for about 150 years until the time of Dan.
2: Exactly, but you see God's mercy even on that nation. Now, if any nation was wicked, man, do the study. Nineveh was, man, they were not just wicked, they were barbaric. In fact, a lot of the reasons why the people, when they would go invade the nations, why they would just immediately surrender when they see the Ninevites coming, is because of how brutal they were. And they wouldn't just impale people, which later the Romans perfected and turned into the crucifixion, but they would impale people, but they would literally chop their noses off, their ears off, and they would put noses, you know, in their faces and drag them off into captivity. It was horrible. So when you heard that the Ninevites were coming, man, you're like, oh boy, did we really want to do this? But again, their behavior, but what happened? God still sent revival. Why? Because he still has mercy. What's the Bible say? God is not willing that any should perish. He's not putting up with this evil. He's not condoning the evil, whether it's the Ninevites, whether it's our own country, whether it's our wicked world system. He wants people to be saved. And what we, the church, need to be doing in this final hour is not shrinking back in fear and certainly not giving in to apathy. This is our time to be unlike Jonah and get busy declaring the mercies of God, because people can still get saved. He could still bring a revival to our nation. We don't know, right? But if we don't preach Christ, it'll never happen. In fact, this is an interesting study. If you ever take a look at revival, when you take a look at the scripture, when it happens, okay, I think the church has got it totally backwards to her own detriment. And we wonder why we don't see revival. Well, it says there in Chronicles, it says there, if my people, now stop and think about it, who's that? Of course, the context is the Jewish people, but it's God's people, right? So revival is not meant for the world, in essence. The revival starts with the church, then it moves on to the world. And so what we do is we get the cart before the horse. When we pray, even if we get around to praying for revival, what do? We go, oh, God, get those people out there, man, those wicked people, I tell you what, you know. And yet we are being hypocrites, right, and with logs in our own eye, and we're not cleaning up. You know, you look at the statistics of the church, half of the church doesn't even believe in the authority of the scripture, right? Almost half of the church is now going along with homosexuality and other kinds of politically correct issues and things of that nature. And just go on down the list of wicked behaviors. We ain't looking much different than the world. We have lost our salt and our light. And God says, if my people, the church, you do it first, okay? You pray, you humble yourself first, then pray, then seek God's face, and what? Turn from your own wicked ways. And when the church turns from their own wicked ways, when you get your heart right with God, then it'll bust out into the world, right? And it can happen, but we get it all wrong. Or we do what Jonah did. And we know that Jesus Christ is the answer to the ills of our society. We know that it's preaching and proclaiming Christ is the step in revival busting across after we get our hearts right with God across our nation. But we're like Jonah. It's like, I ain't going to witness those people. You know, I don't care about them. You know, let them go to hell. It's like, excuse me? You need to do a historical check in your own heart. Don't you remember what it was like before you got saved? Right? Were any of us worthy to receive God's grace and mercy? Were any of us worthy to walk into heaven on our own? Absolutely not. And aren't you glad that somebody, even as dark and cantankerous and nasty, at least I was, to people who tried to witness to me, aren't you glad they still did it? Well, then we need to do the same thing in kind and get busy. But again, it's a clarion call, Dr. Spargimino, to church, wake up. We're in the final throes of God's prophetic timeline, and we need to finish strong, and we need to get back to the solution that will turn our country around if a revival is going to happen, and that is Jesus Christ. And until we get back to that, nothing's going to change, and it's only going to get worse.
1: I'm really amazed at our country. You know, when I look at our history, there's so much of revival, the first great awakening, the second great awakening, the third great awakening, and Just, for example, George Washington, he was an amazing man. I mean, we've lost so much. I know he was an Anglican, but he believed in Jesus as Lord. He believed in the Trinity, believed in morality. He said if a people are not moral, you can't rule.

0: exactly what it is, folks. And that's, you know, you look at in the 40s and 50s, and you got this rise of communism, the concerns, and McCarthy in that area there, and you're like, oh boy, good thing they took care of that communism that tried to infiltrate America. Folks, what do you think is happening to our country? It's the same attack. They've just changed the terminology. They don't call it communism because we'd freak out. They just call it socialism. And guess what? Those that were promoting that in the 50s and 60s, they didn't go away. They went into our secular school system. They hijacked the universities in our school system, let alone Hollywood and the media, that also influences the brains of people. And they've been proclaiming communism. Why do you think, and this freaked me out. I just came across this, Dr. Spargimino, 2 weeks ago. But this was a little nugget I discovered in the hearings in Congress when they were interviewing Mark Zuckerberg, and for him putting a clamp on our First Amendment rights, you know, with Facebook and social media platforms, et cetera. And just in that blip, one of the guys was sharing with Mr. Zuckerberg his concern that 40%, listen to this, 40% of Americans, younger Americans, believe that the First Amendment is dangerous. Now, where is that coming from, folks? It's coming from the sewer pipe called the secular education system. It's been taken over, and they've been producing this mindset. Okay, we laugh about it, joke about it, but it's not funny. This is why our whole parental life, my wife and I, have homeschooled our kids. And because we couldn't stomach throwing our kids to the wolves. And it isn't just to the wolves. And it isn't just the immoral, ungodly behavior. And it isn't just the immoral, ungodly things that they're teaching. But it's this mindset of communism. And as they say, the humanists who are behind it are saying, they're laughing at us. They're saying, we are using the secular educational system to prepare your kids for the New World Order. Folks, it's in print. They admit it. And yet, week after week, you keep sending your kids back. And read your Bible, parents. You're going to stand accountable to God. Now, the good news is, even with this virus time, guess what a lot of people are doing?
1: Reading
0: their Bibles, and they're also getting the kids out of school.
1: Yes, they're taking
0: first of all,
1: homeschool.
0: Because they have to, but they realize, you know what? I can actually pull this off. I can homeschool. Yeah. Well, guess what? Even long gone after this virus, how about just keep them out? And how about give them a good, godly, biblical education and turn this around? But you had mentioned the Founding Fathers of George Washington. Hey, this is what this study's about. We get into the hardcore historical proof. We quote our Founding Fathers, people like John Adams, John Quincy Adams, Patrick Henry, John Jay, Benjamin Rush, Noah Webster. You mentioned George Washington. Clearly evidence that they were building our country on God, the Bible, Jesus, and Christianity. In fact, let me quote this from, this is the Congress U.S. House Judiciary Committee in 1854. Listen to this. They even said that if anybody ever comes along and says that our country was not built on the principles of Christianity, that's a lie from the pit of hell. Watch this. They said, had the people during the Revolutionary War, had a suspicion of any attempt to war against Christianity, that revolution would have been strangled in its cradle. In this age, there can be no substitute for Christianity. Listen, that was the religion of the founders of the Republic, and they expected it to remain the religion of their descendants. Folks, that's our heritage, and we've been lied to. Let me give you one more example. This one blew me away. And again, one of our presidents. Imagine if you had a president today that was doing this. And this is from President James A. Garfield. Okay, he was a young major general in the Civil War, and he became Speaker of the House, and then he became the 20th president of the United States. Okay. Now, what most people don't realize about him is that he was a minister. You mentioned revivals, Dr. Spargimino. He was a minister during the Second Great Awakening. In fact, in one of his letters signed by President Garfield in 1858, he recounts that, quote, he just finished preaching a revival service where he preached the gospel 19 times in the revival. He said as a result of his preaching that 34 folks came to Christ and he baptized 31 of them. And I like what one guy said. He says, listen, now that doesn't sound like a typical presidential activity today. He said, but that's what we used to have as presidents in the past. And he says, we've so compartmentalized Christianity in a small box, the society has done it, that we don't realize that our military leaders, our ministers, our educators in our American history, our ministers, our presidents used to be ministers, on and on again. Okay? And again, folks, this is part of the reprogramming that has been done. Our history has been rewritten. Our American history that's been founded on godly biblical principles, they're now saying is a threat. And we wonder why everything's falling apart, this seems.
1: Well, as I look at COVID-19, it is real. Some people die, but it's kind of, when you read about the casualties, it's kind of directed toward those who are older. It's not very...

0: very serious for young people, yet we close schools. We do everything to destroy the country. And I see another tragedy on the horizon. You know, there's this huge dust cloud that's supposedly coming from the Sahara. It's going to come, and it's going to come toward us. And I can just see the left-wing media getting on the air and say, well, it's President Trump's fault, and there's poison gas, or there's bugs in it, or some kind of a virus. Everything is being done to undermine any attempt to get us back to the Bible. Now, President Trump has some, you know, really rough spots, no question about it. But I think his core values, I as a Christian, I'm going to vote for someone who has his core values. That's non-negotiable for me.
1: Well, exactly. And to me, it's a nutshell. I say all the time, I'm not saying that I have drunk the Kool-Aid with President Trump. I'm not here to defend everything that he does morally. But to me, as a Christian, what do I do? I, from man's perspective, God knows the timeline, how much time is left here on planet Earth for the church. But what I'm trying to focus on as a Christian is who is going to give me more time, from man's perspective, to do what God has called me to do. And when you take a look at that and you put it in that biblical parameter, which is how we should as Christians, it's a hands-down vote. I mean, you look at the Democrat Party, they stand for, I'm not saying Trump is perfect, but look at the alternative. The Democrat Party, the Liberal Party, is anti-God, anti-Christian, anti-Bible. They're also pro-death. They want to kill children. I mean, how could you as a Christian go to sleep at night and you put your vote for that?
0: It's shocking. Yeah, I don't see how it's possible because, you know, it's a question of loyalty. If you're a Christian, you're loyal to Christian principles and to those who love Jesus. And certainly the DNC in San Francisco, they actually said, we're the party of unbelief. We're appealing to atheists and secularists. It's really hard to find the truth anymore. Even history is being rewritten to conform to some predetermined agenda that is not at all friendly to America, nor is it friendly to Christians. It's time that we set the record straight, and that is exactly what Pastor Billy Crone does. Well, let's talk about the great monster that we hear so much about. Well, you know, our founding fathers believed in the separation of church and state, so you Christians need to hide and be quiet. What about that?
1: Well, let's just be blunt about that. That's a lie from the pit of hell. And I don't just say that just because I disagree as a Christian, and that's an attack on me as a Christian, but it's an attack on true history. And when you take a look at our own history, that phrase, separation of church and state, is completely ripped out of its historical context. And I'll get to that in a second. But basically what it's really come to mean is keep Christianity out of all sectors of societies at all costs. But what I like to do is I like to challenge people because they assume that that's in our founding documents, that phrase, separation of church and state. And it's not. You know, when people come up to you, and again, I challenge you Christians listening to this, when somebody comes up to you and say, oh, separation church and state, separation church and state, this is what our founding fathers wanted, you got to keep your mouth shut, you need to challenge them. And you need to immediately ask them this, quote, where does that phrase appear in our Bill of Rights? Guess what? It's not there. And then you need to ask them, where does that phrase, separation church and state, appear in our Constitution? Guess what? It's not there. It's not in any of our founding documents. It actually came from a letter, hello, from Thomas Jefferson in 1802 to the Danbury Baptists out of Connecticut, and they were concerned at that time in history, our nation's history, that, listen, another Christian denomination at that time, along with the Baptists, that was also popular, it was called the Congregationalists, not so popular today, but back then they were, well, the Danbury Baptists wrote Thomas Jefferson. And they were concerned that because of the Congregationalist popularity, that they were going to become the, quote, official Christian denomination of the United States of America. Now, first of all, notice the whole time, the context, again, it's not in the founding documents, the Bill of Rights of the Constitution, it's in a letter from Thomas Jefferson, but the whole time, even in that letter to Thomas Jefferson, the whole context is what? Christians, Christianity is the context. And when our founding fathers talked about religion in their founding documents, they were talking by and large about the religion of Christianity. They were not talking about what we see today. Oh, they meant Buddhism and Islam and Eastern mysticism and everything under the sun. No, they weren't. Okay? And Jefferson, in response to this concern by the Danbury Baptists that the Congregationalists were going to become the official Christian denomination of the United States of America, he referred them in that letter back to what we do have, which is called the First Amendment in the Bill of Rights, that says Congress shall make no law respecting the establishment of a religion or prohibiting the free exercise thereof. In other words, Jefferson had full confidence in the original intent of our founding documents, the First Amendment, that would ensure they had nothing to worry about, that, quote, no Christian denomination would be chosen to be the only official Christian denomination of the United States. That's it. And again, the whole context is Christianity, not every religion on the sun. But that's what was meant by the phrase there, separation church and state. It's not in our founding documents, okay? But today, it's thrown in our face like it is a part of the Constitution or something, and then somehow that means keep Christianity out. It's one of the most perverted phrases in history that I can think of, and Christians don't even know it. And again, that's the phrase. If you don't learn your history, you're doomed to repeat it. We don't even know our own history in America. And it's being used against us. And they say, okay, that's just very nifty. But, okay, that was a letter in Thomas Jefferson. But our founding fathers didn't want to build our country on Christian principle. Again, excuse me. Let me quote to you, just give you a couple quotes. This is John Jay. He is the original Chief Justice of the U.S. Supreme Court. And they go, whoa, okay, Supreme Court guys. Surely they would know, and they make rulings on stuff, right? Here's what he said. Mercy and grace and favor did come by Jesus Christ. By conveying the Bible to people, we certainly do them the most interesting act of kindness. The most effectual means of securing and continuing our civil and religious liberties is to always remember with reverence and gratitude the source from which they flow. That's called the Bible. The Bible, this is from the Supreme Court, folks, the Bible is the best of all books, for it is the Word of God and teaches us the way to be happy in this world and in the next. Continue, therefore, to read it and to regulate your life by its precepts. And providence has given to our people the choice of their rulers, listen, and it is the duty as well as the privilege and interest in our Christian nation to select and prefer Christians for their rulers. And folks, we can go on and on. Benjamin Rush, he was the father of public schools under the Constitution, okay? And listen to what he said. He's talking about the Bible. He says, happy are they who are enabled to obey all of God's commands in all situations. And the great enemy of salvation of man, Satan, in my opinion, he says, never invented a more effective means of limiting Christianity from the world than by persuading mankind that, quote, it was improper to read the Bible in schools. Well, that's exactly what they're doing today. And you think, well, schools, you know, that's, you know, they didn't want to have anything to do in school. Again, what history book are you reading? Okay, listen to this. The first colleges formed in America, folks, 123 out of 126 were formed on Christian principles. And up till 1900, it was very rare to find a university president who was not a minister of the gospel of Jesus Christ. In fact, for 210 years, folks, in the history of our country, America's first textbook that we used for over 210 years, it was called the New England Primer. And let me give you an example of how kids learn the alphabet. You tell me they didn't want the Bible in schools? Listen to this. A, in Adam's fall, we sinned all. C, Christ crucified for sinners died. Z, Zacchaeus, he declined the tree, our Lord to see. The 107 questions at the end of the New England Primer, again, America's textbook for over 200 years, had questions like this. What offices does Christ execute as our Redeemer? How does Christ execute the office of a priest? What is required in the Fifth Commandment? What are the benefits which in this life do accompany or flow from justification, adoption, and sanctification? I know adults that go to church services who can't even answer those questions, which is sad. George Washington, you mentioned him last time, Dr. Spargimino, he made it crystal clear, listen to this, that American schools would teach Indian youth the religion of Jesus Christ. Listen, Congress assisted in doing so. In fact, in 1782, listen to this, Congress had 10,000 Bibles printed where? To be used in schools. Okay. In fact, Thomas Jefferson, he wrote the first plan of education for Washington, D.C. He adopted two textbooks. And you know what they were? Number one, the Bible. And the second textbook for school was Watts' Hymnal. And then he hired clergymen to be the teachers, pastors. So imagine you go to school, every teacher is a pastor. You have two textbooks. One's the Bible, and the other one's Watts' Hymnal. Now, if you know anything about Watts' Hymnal, it's all hymns based on Bible verses. Thomas Jefferson is the one who planned that one out. Okay, in fact, the 1854 edition of Webster's Dictionary had biblical definitions, Bible verses, and Webster's own testimony of personally receiving Jesus Christ as his Lord and Savior. And you look at the dictionaries today, that's been ripped out. And let me give you just one more example. America's first school, folks, was Harvard, and it was founded in 1636 by Reverend John Harvard. Now, the official motto was For Christ in the Church. And Harvard originally had several requirements which the students had to observe if you wanted to go to Harvard, and here it was, quote, let every scholar be plainly instructed and earnestly pressed to consider well, the main end of his life and studies is to, quote, know God and Jesus Christ, which is eternal life, And you mean to tell me that our founding fathers did not want to have the Bible in schools, Christianity taught in our classrooms, and you have people saying, oh, it's illegal to bring a Bible to school, and are you Christians deemed to shut your mouth? You shouldn't get involved in politics or the things in our country and our courtrooms and classrooms and governments and all that stuff. You just, you know, our founding fathers wanted separation of church and state. Folks, that's a lie from the pit of hell.
0: You're absolutely right. And one of the things I've noticed about the left, they're very, deceptive, treacherously so. We're running up against the time constraint, but Pastor Billy, thank you so much for your life and ministry, and especially for this tremendously important DVD. You did a great job.
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5: Woke ideology. When you hear that term, you probably think, well, there's academic ideas that are coming from somewhere, and maybe I'm not quite aware of what's happening, and I need to be more awakened to what's going on in the culture. But is it really something that those of us in the body of Christ really need to be focused on that clearly from the secular point of view? On today's edition of Dr. James Dobson's Family Talk, we're going to get into a fascinating conversation about a new resource that I think will help many people in the body of Christ understand what wokeness is all about and how to live Christianly in a culture that seems to take that as the default position. Dr. Neil Shenvey is the co-author of a brand new book called Post-Woke, Asserting a Biblical Vision of Race, Gender, and Sexuality. We have a link for the book up at drjamesdobson.org. Dr. Neil Shenvey has an AB in chemistry from Princeton University and then went on to earn a PhD in theoretical chemistry from UC Berkeley. He's the author of a number of books, including Why Believe, A Reasoned Approach to Christianity, and is widely recognized for his writing on critical theory, which can be found in journals like Icon and the Journal of Christian Legal Thought. He and his wife just recently celebrated their anniversary, and they have four children. Dr. Neil Shenvey, welcome to Dr. James Dobson's Family Talk.
6: Roger, thank you so much. My pleasure to be here.
5: It's great to have you on for this conversation. I know Dr. Dobson always appreciated this type of discussion because of the fact that you approach this obviously biblically, but also from a scientific research standpoint. Mm-hmm. You're not just throwing out accusations and saying things like, well, I don't like woke people, and therefore I've got a whole book, a whole screed on this. Talk about, first and foremost, why you felt, you and your co-author, Pat Sawyer, why you felt the need to put this book out right now because it seems like a lot of people have kind of settled into their camps. And, you know, either there's the woke crowd or there's the Christian anti-woke crowd. But you're trying to bridge the gap and say, well, let's understand what's really going on here before we start jumping to those conclusions. Is that a fair assessment?
6: Mostly. I mean, I would put myself squarely in the anti-woke crowd. But that said, I want to understand the ideas very precisely and accurately because that's the best medicine against wokeness. In the book, we talk about how many Christians are unprepared, especially parents, to deal with the ideas that their kids are going to be bombarded with when they enter college, either at a secular university or even at Christian schools. They're going to be exposed to these ideas, and simply screaming Marxism at them is not going to be sufficient. You have to, at some fairly deep level, understand what they're being exposed to, and if you don't, you'll lose your credibility with them. We give the example of, you know, imagine this young atheist firebrand who marches into a church on Sunday and says, you know, all of you are, you're living in a delusion because Christianity believes in a man living up in the clouds with a big beard. And, you know, the Christianity started in 1517. It was founded by Martin Luther and he didn't believe in the Trinity. He's objected. Like, what are you talking about? He's like, I read it on the internet somewhere.
5: Right.
6: You know, you're not going to take him seriously. Well, in the same way, if your kid comes back from school, having spent literally an entire semester studying Foucault and Judith Butler and Kimberly Crenshaw in a Sociology 101 class, and then your response to him is, go watch this YouTube video I saw. Here's a TikTok. I destroy Marxism in 2 minutes. It's like, that's not going to really engage his questions, and it'll write you off. So one of our goals was to give people, especially Christian parents, the tools they needed to understand their kids, understand their kids' professors, and then to challenge these unbiblical views using reason, scripture, and evidence.
5: Well, and I appreciate, Dr. Shanby, you mentioning it in that way, because I'm sure there are a lot of parents, you and I were talking before we started our recording here today, about the fact that you're about to enter into a debate with another professor or two from Christian universities against some so-called progressive Christians. And I think that when it comes to the term woke and that whole big, you know, 800-pound gorilla, a lot of people will find ways to sidestep. They'll find ways to avoid. They'll say, oh, yeah, I would put my kid in Christian schools. I'm going to homeschool. I'm not ever going to have to deal with this. And you're challenging us in a loving way. It's a good biblical exhortation to say, first of all, you have to understand what it is. And secondly, this isn't something you can avoid, Ephesians 6. I mean, it's spiritual warfare. It's really happening. And so toward that end, can you give us an example of how the woke mentality has moved from, I think its original concept was people of certain communities are saying, hey, I haven't been awakened to this. I'm woke. I mean, I'm seeing this, I'm living this. But now it's kind of taken on a life of its own. And it shows up in all sorts of progressive movements.
6: Exactly. So we define woke as not pejoratively, just descriptively, as the cultural expression of the ideology of critical theory. It's like in one sentence. So wokeness, you recognize it. You see Drag Queen Story Hour, you see pride parades, you see Black Lives Matter, you see all of these Queers for Palestine, these weird progressive movements, and you might just dismiss them as just, well, just cultural insanity. It's the zeitgeist. But actually, we say you can trace these movements back to bad ideas that have been percolating through academia for decades, if not centuries. Mm-hmm. So what is critical theory? Well, critical theory is a set of ideas that goes back all the way to, you know who, Karl Marx in the 1800s. But his ideas were then expanded upon by the scholars at the Frankfurt School in Germany in the 1920s and 30s. And then even that was almost 100 years ago. So since that time, critical theory has become this umbrella category that encompasses disciplines like critical race theory, queer theory, critical pedagogy, postcolonial studies, and a host of other studies departments, and that really has spilled over into our culture through organizations like Black Lives Matter. And lest you think that Christian schools are a safe space for your kids, let me quote one figure that exemplifies wokeness in the evangelical church. So this is Dr. Christina Cleveland. She was writing for Christianity Today as late as 2016. She was talking at major conferences held by InterVarsity, Crew, Lifeway, and she was pretty much a normal evangelical in the 2010s. But in 2022, she published a book entitled God is a Black Woman. And here are just a few quotes from that book. She says, more than anything, we must eradicate the transphobia within ourselves and our communities. For if God is a Black woman, then she's a Black trans woman, obviously. Or she talks about toxic masculinity's idols are not logic, reason, tradition, certainty, and consensus.
7: Oh, no. Heaven help us.
6: Logic and reason are white masculine idols. This is strange stuff. But anyway, so where is this coming from? We see these ideas everywhere, frankly. And one more thing. There's this narrative in some conservative circles that, yeah, that was then. The Great Awakening happened in the late 2010s and early 2020s. That happened, but then Donald Trump was reelected in 2024, and he just killed wokeness dead. And I want to say to you, I wish that were true, but it's not true. Data show that wokeness is alive and well. It's kind of gone underground, but here's some examples. In 2023, several surveys showed that around 1 in 4 Gen Zers identified as LGBTQ+. Mm. 1 in 4. Tremendously incredible. Large number. Right.
7: Yeah.
6: In 2023, there's a survey of people, and they asked these people, do you believe that whites are an oppressor group and people of color are oppressed? There's an ideology out there that says that. Is that true? Well, if you asked older people, boomers, what they thought, 80% said, no, I don't believe that. And 20% said, yeah, I believe that. Well, for Gen Z, the numbers were flipped. 80% of Gen Z thought that whites were oppressors and people of color were oppressed. And they were asked, well, about Jews? Are Jews oppressors? Again, boomers, 80% said no. Gen Z, 80% said yes. Mm. The point is, this younger generation, Gen Z, is not wildly conservative. They're not all based. They are actually extremely woke. And they're going to be our next crop of lawyers, doctors, senators, presidents, pastors. So you need to equip your kids right now to understand these ideas and to show why they're not biblical.
7: I love what Dr. Neil Shenvey just said today here on Dr. James Dobson's Family Talk about a thing about the Great Awakening that happened with George Whitefield and company back in colonial times, and then the Great Awakening that happened in the 2010s, because there was a big paradigm shift. And I remember the Obergefell decision, and we were told by the White House, well, this isn't going to affect anybody. It's not really going to change anything. If you are in a straight marriage, then the gay marriage isn't going to change anything. And yet it seems like that was the shot heard around the world that kind of unleashed all of this woke ideology becoming the norm. And it's interesting, Dr. Neil Shenvey, I'm sure as you've seen some of the statistics that are suggesting anyway, I don't know if they are actually verifiable at this point, the number of Gen Z, especially young men, that are starting to return to traditional biblical, or at least they're going to Catholic and, you know, more organized religious expressions, and they're looking for a basis. Is that a response, do you think, to this Great Awakening, or are they just kind of trying on Catholicism and Christianity because they're looking for a little more structure in their lives?
6: It could be either. I've seen conflicting data sets on the number of Gen Zers, Gen Alpha, who are re-entering the churches. I would say it's a real phenomenon, but it's still extremely small. And you have to set that against, you know, talking about 80, 90% of young people who are totally rejecting Christianity and all biblical norms and values. So even if we're seeing a small spark of interest in quote-unquote traditional values and norms, it's not enough to offset this desperate need for the church to respond directly to the claims of critical theory. Yeah. So I think we can be hopeful, and again, but what we need to do is be prepared. I liken our position to that of a missionary. You know, we're missionaries to our culture, and to be an effective missionary, A, you have to understand the gospel. You have to preach the gospel, teach the gospel, but also you have to speak the language, or help speak the language of your culture. So, for example, if I were a missionary to a Muslim country, I would start by reading the Quran, because I want to know what they think about reality, want to know what they think about Christianity and religion. And then that will help me to understand where they might get some things right, even, and also where they'll get things wrong. How can I explain to them what Christianity teaches in a way that they'll be able to hear effectively? Same way, we're missionaries to our culture, which is consumed right now by wokeness. How do we articulate the gospel in a way that they can hear? Mm.
7: Think for just a moment, Dr. Shenvey, help us think through this. I'm a parent or a grandparent. I've got a maybe a middle school or high school or even college student in my home, and they're being woke. They're being influenced by this, whether they're in a Christian school or in public school, or maybe they're in homeschool, and some of the homeschool curriculum, this stuff has kind of found its way in. What's a good first step to take, other than the shock and horror that they're, you know, that you would have when your grandson comes home and says, "Hey, I'm 16 years old, and I think I might be, you know, bi-curious or transgender or something like that." And my initial reaction would be, "What?" You know, but we can't bring that to them, because then all of a sudden we're kind of proving their point. I mean, their point thinking that we're hate-filled and, you know, logic.
6: They don't understand. They don't get it. So number one, our books always start with understanding. The first step in reaching anyone is understanding them. Like, what are they saying? What do they believe? So let me give you a quick overview of what critical theory is. We boil it down into four big ideas. Number one is the social binary. It's very familiar to most people. The idea that society is divided into oppressor groups and oppressed groups along lines of race, class, gender, sexuality, physical ability, religion, and a host of other identity markers. So critical theorists see all society is divided into oppressors who have power and oppressed people who don't. You might say, well, that sounds weird. You know, I'm a person of color, or, you know, I'm a woman. Not me personally, but someone might say that. I don't feel oppressed. Well, so how do you explain that I'm oppressed? And idea number two is this. Oppression happens through what they call hegemonic power. What does that mean? Their idea, critical theory's idea, is that the ruling class, whether it's men or whites or heterosexuals or Christians, they impose their values and their norms on culture in a way that seems natural and normal and common sense and even God-ordained. But those norms, those rules, those values, those symbols, they actually serve to protect the power and the privilege of the ruling class. And so all of us are brainwashed into white supremacy, into the patriarchy, into cisgenderism, into heterosexism, into ableism. So all of our ideas are actually just reflections of the ruling class's ideas. This goes all the way back to Marx, by the way.
7: Yeah.
6: So if that's their idea, well, how do you escape that brainwashing? Idea number three, through lived experience. Critical theorists believe that the lived experience of oppressed groups allows them to see through these false ideas, these oppressive ideologies imposed on us by the ruling class, and then we can gain what's called a liberatory or a critical consciousness. Colloquially, we can get woke. So the blinders come off our eyes. Our lived experience teaches us that we're being oppressed. And now we have the authority and the ability to tell the truth to everyone around us who is still blinded by their privilege. So oppressed people have this unique insight into the way the world works. Then number four, the last idea is social justice, which critical theorists have redefined to mean the destruction of all the systems and structures which perpetuate the social binary. They want to tear down these narratives, these hegemonic norms and values that split society into the normal people, the good people, the powerful people, and those without power. They want to tear those down to establish the promised land of diversity, equity, and inclusion, this sort of classless, genderless utopia. So that's, in a nutshell, that's what critical theory is made of today. And once you understand those ideas, things make a lot of sense. You're like, oh, that's why, you know, race scholars want to tear down the gender binary. That's why feminists don't think that female is a real category. You know, why would feminists have a problem defining what is a woman?
7: Right.
6: Isn't that, you're a feminist, right? The answer is because, ironically, queer theorists came along in the 1990s and said, you know, the queer people, they're actually oppressed just like women are, but that requires us to sit in solidarity with them by tearing down the gender binary. This is how you get self-identified feminists working to support things like biological men in women's bathrooms, because they see queer people as part of this oppressed class they should stand in solidarity with. Anyway, a lot of things that are otherwise incomprehensible begin to make sense once you understand the core concepts of critical theory.
7: Dr. Neil Shenvey is the co-author of a new book called Post-Woke, Asserting a Biblical Vision of Race, Gender, and Sexuality. We have it linked up at drjamesdobson.org. And Dr. Shenvey, that little 3 to 4 minute piece there where you explain critical theory and the four pillars through which you identify it really does explain a lot. It helps us to understand why I'll use one example that's been in the news a lot in the last year or so. Riley Gaines, the swimmer from University of Kentucky, who was one of the first women to take a public stand and say, hey, wait a minute, I don't want this guy who says he's a woman mm-hmm. in the locker room with us. And you, because here's a biological male who's undressing in front of us, making us feel uncomfortable, and we're being told we're the problem. And yet the argument you see, and I say argument in air quotes, from the left is, well, you're just upset because you tied with this transgender athlete. You came in fifth place. Instead, they're completely missing the point. But from the understanding standpoint, Dr. Neil Shenvey, it pains me to say, with your definition, what you just described, I now have a better understanding of why they think the way they do. I don't agree with it, but at least I understand where they're coming from. And I think it's crucial for us as parents and grandparents who have young adults who are being influenced by the world and that type of thinking to be able to say, that's wrong, but how am I going to, I mean, we're not trying to win the argument or win the battle necessarily. We're just trying to keep our own sanity at this point and stay true to our calling as Christ followers.
6: Well, you're trying to win the person. So I always, this is a great slogan from apologetics, is that you don't want to win the argument and lose the person. You want to win the person, hopefully through winning the argument. So how do you do that? It's a good question. Once you understand the ideas, how do you move from that to then engaging the people? And so our second half of our book is all about explaining these ideas, helping people to understand why these ideas are false. Let me give you a few, I think, ways to do that. One is recognizing that a lot of critical theory's appeal is to empathy and compassion. So critical theory positions itself as a compassionate, empathetic response to human suffering. And we would say that's a good thing. It's actually a God-ordained, God-inspired part of our consciences that we should protect the vulnerable. We know it's right to stand up for the rights of the vulnerable. So when critical theory latches onto that and says, yeah, if you really want to serve justice, you really want to be on the right side of history, you need to sign up to all of these progressive causes. Well, we don't despise that impulse to seek justice and to love mercy. We want to make sure it's channeled biblically. So how do you do that? Well, one place we go is the stories of detransitioners. So we talked about how lived experience is a major theme in critical theory, listening to people on the margins. And so we can take that idea and say, how about we listen to those who are detransitioning back to their birth genders? There's stories of often young women who got caught up in queer theory, who transitioned to men, they identified as men, they would take hormones, sometimes even have surgeries, then later regretted their decision and detransitioned back to their birth gender. And there we actually quote in our book several essays that they wrote talking about how they got sucked in their own words, this cult of gender ideology.
7: Yes.
6: And they're all different reasons, but one of them was that they felt a lot of them are, you know, young, middle-class white females. And because of that, they were at sort of the bottom of the woke totem pole. Everyone's calling them oppressors. You get the be quiet, sit down, shut up, because you're an oppressor. But what do? They felt terrible about themselves. Well, one way to skip to the front of the line was to suddenly declare that you are transgender. Suddenly, you're at the top of the totem pole, and people are telling you you're brave and stunning. So they got pulled into these ideologies in various ways, but they came out of the ideology. But now they're living with tremendous sorrow and regret for what they've done to themselves. And one of the things, Helena Kirshner is a detransitioner, and in one of her essays, she writes, throughout my childhood, when I came out as a trans man, I received nothing but affirmation and encouragement. Oh, you're brave, you're stunning. Mm-hmm. Everyone from her parents to her guidance counselors to her friends did nothing but tell her how awesome she was. And she says, looking back on it, she says, why did no one love me enough to tell me the truth? What I was doing for my body. And we give the example of an anorexic girl. The approach we take to transgender versus anorexia are totally incompatible. If a young girl came to you and said, I am fat. I want you to call me fatty from now on. I want you to help me get liposuction and to take diet pills because I'm convinced I'm fat. And if you don't do those things, you don't love me. We would say to her, honey, I'm not going to do any of those things. I'm not going to call you fatty. I'm not going to help you get liposuction. I'm not going to, because you are literally 60 pounds. You're dying of starvation. It's not in spite of my love for you that I won't do this. It's because I love you that I will not help you destroy yourself. And I genuinely mean that. That's how we should approach people caught up in transgender ideology. It's not in spite of our love. It's because of our love. It would be hatred to tell you what you want to hear because I'm too cowardly to tell you what you need to hear. So we can approach this not, we should approach this as people who love our neighbors by telling them what's actually true and good for them.
7: And the real courageous act is not to be, who is it, Ricky Gervais, the comedian, get up in front of the Golden Globe Awards and insults everybody because they all talk about how brave they are for standing up and espousing views and opinions that everybody in the room already believes in. There's no bravery there. The real bravery, as you described it, is the courage to say, look, I love you, and there's an issue here because you're 60 pounds, but you think you're overweight.
6: Right.
7: And I'm going to love you through this. Even if you don't want to hear it, I'm going to work with you because there's something not right with your thinking. And then here comes, well, they've vilified logic and reason. So, you know.
6: As white male Western constructs.
7: Exactly. Well, this is a fascinating conversation, and we're just now scratching the surface to it, but we have to break for today's program. So Dr. Neil Shenvey is wondering if you could join us again next time to continue talking about your book, Post-Woke, Asserting a Biblical Vision of Race, Gender, and Sexuality. Can you join us again next time?
6: Absolutely.
7: Well, you've been listening to Dr. James Dobson's Family Talk in a program featuring my thought-provoking conversation with Dr. Neil Shenvey about understanding the woke worldview and answering it with biblical truth. Now, it isn't enough just to simply slap away the bad ideas our kids are being fed on college campuses and in the media. We have to put something good and true and nourishing in their hands instead. That is the heartbeat of what Dr. Shenvey has been helping us think through today here on Dr. James Dobson's Family Talk. Dr. Shenvey is the co-author, along with Pat Sawyer, of a brand new book called Post-Woke, Asserting a Biblical Vision of Race, Gender, and Sexuality. You'll find a link to that book, as well as a chance to hear today's program again when you visit jdfi.org. The Dr. James Dobson Family Institute exists to preserve the family, to introduce people to the gospel of Jesus Christ, and to defend biblical truth in a culture that's lost its bearings. Every program we put on the air equips...
8: The civil authorities have issued a required weekly test for all of California, all of Nevada, all of Oregon, and all of Washington beginning at 11 a.m. and ending at 12 p.m. Test message e-pause open cap EAS feed configuration test message.
7: Now, if you'd prefer to write to us, our ministry mailing address is the Dr. James Dobson Family Institute, P.O. 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Well, I'm Roger Marsh, and on behalf of all of us here at Family Talk and the Dr. James Dobson Family Institute, thanks so much for making us a part of your day. Be sure to join us again next time when I'll continue my conversation with Dr. Neil Shenvey, discussing how Christians can assert a biblical vision of race, gender, and sexuality in a post-woke culture. That's coming up right here on the next edition of Dr. James Dobson's Family Talk, the voice you trust, for the family you love. This has been a presentation of the Dr. James Dobson Family Institute.
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1: With SRN News, I'm Bob Agnew in Washington.
2: A lot of progress, but still some work to do, and we're very committed to doing exactly that.
1: That's how Vice President J.D. Vance sums up the progress so far in talks to end the war with Iran. As for the fact that Iranian negotiators threatened to walk out over the weekend, claiming to be offended by a social media post from President Trump.
2: What we told the Iranians yesterday is when you guys engage in what us millennials might call trash talk, you can't expect the President of the United States not to respond and not to correct the record.
1: And Vance says that progress is indeed being made. Cape Verde's storybook start to its first World Cup is not over. It may just be getting started. In fact, the tiny island nation that stunned the tournament favorite Spain last week did it again against Uruguay, a two-time World Cup champion, on Sunday, coming from behind in a 2-2 tie. This is SRN News.
3: If you don't want to take responsibility for your own problems, you don't have to anymore. Now you can blame someone else with the blame game.
4: Okay, it says here I'm always depressed. Okay, I'll blame it on my mom and dad for making such strict rules.
5: Okay, my turn. It says I have a short temper with my wife and kids. It's my ancestry. All my relatives come from a country where everyone has a short temper. I'm off the hook.
3: And that's all there is to it. You just have to find someone else to blame and stay mad at them with the blame game.
6: Oh, no. I drew a responsibility card.
4: Oh, man.
6: It says I can't blame the problem on anyone else, which means I have to grow up.
3: Oh, too bad. 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So come on, play the blame game.
4: It says I have a problem with never taking responsibility for my own faults. Wow, who am I going to blame that on?
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8: 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I'm Dr. Catherine Albrecht, back in a moment with concerning news about weight loss drugs.
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8: Effortless weight loss through drugs seemed a little too good to be true. Now it turns out there may be a price to pay. When doctors reviewed MRI scans of patients using GLP-1 drugs, they found extensive structural changes in their brains that may be rewiring their personalities. Ozempic reduces food cravings and makes food less enjoyable, but that reduced enjoyment may be spilling over into other areas. Some patients have begun reporting reduced motivation, less interest in life, and less pleasure overall. Yikes! What's the use in being skinny and looking good if you can't enjoy it? I'm Dr. Catherine Albrecht, in favor of enjoying things that are real at realisgood.org.
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12: What's Abraham saying? 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Isn't it consistent with your nature to spare the righteous and then punish the wicked? And I got to tell you, as you go through the various judgments in Scripture, that's exactly what you'll find. And it happened with Noah. It happened with Lot.
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11: In today's broadcast, we move into the fourth chapter of the book of Revelation. We're done reading the letters to the churches, and now we see as John is taken up into heaven. John describes to the best of his ability what it is that he sees, and we're going to look at that and discuss what it means. So, let's listen in.
12: Revelation 4, we'll be looking at the entire chapter. title of our study, Worship in Heaven, subtitle, The Throne of God. Revelation 4:1 reads, after these things, I looked and behold a door standing open in heaven. And the first voice which I heard was like a trumpet speaking with me, saying, come up here and I will show you things which must take place after this. Immediately I was in the spirit, and behold, a throne set in heaven, and one sat on the throne. And he who sat there was like a jasper and a sardis stone in appearance. And there was a rainbow around the throne in appearance like an emerald. Around the throne were 24 thrones, and on the thrones I saw 24 elders sitting, clothed in white robes, and they had crowns of gold on their heads. And from the throne proceeded lightnings, thunderings, and voices. Seven lamps of fire were burning before the throne, which are the seven spirits of God. Before the throne, there was a sea of glass like crystal, and in the midst of the throne and around the throne were four living creatures full of eyes in front and in back. The first living creature was like a lion, the second living creature like a calf. The third living creature had the face of a man, and the fourth living creature was like a flying eagle. The four living creatures, each having six wings, were full of eyes around and within, and they do not rest day or night, saying, holy, holy, holy, Lord God Almighty, who was and is to come. Whenever the living creatures give glory and honor and thanks to him who sits on the throne, who lives forever and ever, the 24 elders fall down before him who sits on the throne and worship him who lives forever and ever, and cast their crowns before the throne, saying, you are worthy, O Lord, to receive glory and honor and power, for you created all things, and by your will they exist and were created. Two quick things, and then we'll look at the background for this particular chapter. We do find here in Revelation 4 something we are going to see for the rest of the book, that Revelation is not just a vision of heaven or a vision of coming judgments. It is a book of worship. There are as many as 20 songs, depending on where you break them up, in the book of Revelation. The first two are here, of course. And we see, holy, holy, holy, Lord God Almighty, who was and is to come. God at the end of this chapter, worshiped as creator. In chapter 5, Jesus will be worshiped as redeemer. So whatever else you know or think or believe about Revelation, you need to know it is a book of worship. And that's why we find ourselves in Revelation 4 at the throne of God. This is where everything that was, well, modeled on earth was really modeled from it and after. This is the actual throne of God in a very real place called heaven. In fact, throne, it appears 24 times in Revelation, 14 of them in this particular chapter. So that's why the subtitle has to be The Throne of God. Well, chapter 4, verse 1, begins and ends with the same Greek words, metatauta. That's important because it takes us back to the divine outline provided for us back in Revelation 1:19, where John was instructed to write the things which you have seen. Those were the things that he saw in chapter 1. And then the things which are, those are the things of chapters 2 and 3, the seven letters to the seven churches. We saw that they were literal local churches, that they were representative churches, churches just like each of those down through any age and even in our age and this day in our town. And we also saw in our last study as we looked at Laodicea that there's a prophetic picture of the degeneration of the church, starting with the apostolic church of Ephesus and ending with the apostate church of Laodicea. Well, here's why this is so important. After the things which are, we find the things which will take place after this, or after these things. The words in the Greek are metatauta, and that's what this begins. After these things, after the things of the churches, after the vision of chapter 1, the history of the church prophetically in chapters 2 and 3, now we come to, well, a vision of a door standing open in heaven. Now, after these things, after the church age, that's before the wrath of God, before the tribulation, before the great tribulation, before Daniel's 70th week, the time of Jacob's trouble. It's so essential that we see this, because what we're going to find is that between the church age, and we're still in that age, and the wrath of God that is yet future, well, there will be a resurrection. There will be a rapture. There will be a glorious reunion. We'll be rejoicing and rewarded there at the throne of God. So what we see happen to John, it's going to happen to us. And in any case, Jesus taught us to pray, your kingdom come, your will be done on earth as it is in heaven. What's going on in heaven? Well, according to Revelation 4 and 5, there's an awful lot of worship taking place. And God is worshiped as creator. God is worshiped as redeemer. And so we want to make sure that if we don't get anything else, that we get that we were created with a need and a capacity and a desire to worship. And if we don't worship the true and living God, we'll worship someone or something. Once more, we end up becoming like the one we worship. And so if we worship him, we're going to become more and more like him. If we worship anything or anyone else, we'll become more and more like them. Well, what does John see and where? It says he saw a door standing open in heaven. This is the third door that we've read of so far in our study of Revelation. Back in the church, or the letter to the church at Philadelphia, there was a door of opportunity. He says, I've given you and laid before you an open door, and no one can shut it. In the church, or the letter to the church of the Laodiceans, he saw a door that was shut, and he said, behold, I stand at the door and knock. If anyone opens that door, I'll come into him and sup with him, and he with me. So Jesus, having said, I shut doors no one can open, and open doors no one can shut, says there is one door that only you can open, and that's the door of your heart, the door to your life, the door that says, Lord, come in and take control. And so we have the open door for evangelism. We have the closed door in many cases for the Lord taking control of a heart and him knocking on that door. Now we have an open door in a literal place called heaven. Now, heaven, the word appears 51 times in the book of Revelation. 50 times it's singular. And that's important because, you know, there are the heavens that are right above us, and then there are the heavens above those, the heavens that are local, have atmosphere. Then we get beyond those to the heavens where we couldn't breathe. And then there's the heaven where the throne of God is set up. And Paul, when he has an experience of being caught up, says he was caught up to the third heaven. That would be, well, the throne of God. He said he saw things that weren't even possible to express or lawful to express. Well, John's going to actually get to express some of them. So Paul, God said, no, but John, he says, go. And I like that he did. Well, he saw a door standing open in heaven. Now, I don't want to stretch this, but Jesus does in fact say, I am the door. And if this is access to the throne of the Father, which we'll see it is, I'm reminded that Jesus said that, hey, you come through me or you don't come at all. I'm the way, the truth, and the life. No one comes to the Father but by me. By the way, the context of that particular statement of Jesus was after Jesus told his disciples he was going to go prepare a place for them and he'd come again and receive them to himself, that where he is, they could be also. And he says, and where I go, you know, and the way you know. And Thomas, and thank God for him, he said, hey, I don't know where you're going. We don't know what you're talking about. And so Jesus, in answer to his, well, Lord, could you clear this up? Says, I am the way, the truth, and the life. No one comes to the Father. That's where he was headed. That's where the place is being prepared. That's where we'll be going when the dead are resurrected and we who are alive and remain join with them in the air to meet the Lord in the air, that reunion, that rejoicing, that time of rewards. Well, Jesus in John 10, the good chapter dealing with the good shepherd, says, I am the door of the sheep. And so I get a picture of an open door. It's Jesus has opened that door, and Jesus, in fact, is that door. Now, John's experience at this point is reminiscent of a couple people in the Old Testament. You might be surprised. Hopefully you're not. But if you never actually read or studied Genesis, you should. Because back in Genesis 5, there's a guy named Enoch who we're told walked with God and was not, for God took him. It's sounds more threatening than it actually was. It's more like they were taking a walk. They were kind of far from Enoch's place, and God said, hey, I want you to just come stay at my place. Well, once you do, you're there, you see, and no one wants to go back. So Enoch had the experience that John is having here. Now, John is having it, and it's real. But John is going to have to come back to earth and still live out the rest of his days and deliver the message. Enoch walked with God and God took him. He went to heaven alive. He was raptured, if you will. Not only Enoch, but Elijah. He was caught up in the very, well, vision of the one who would follow after him, Elijah. And he was caught up in a fiery chariot and went up to heaven again, alive. So Enoch never died and Elijah never died. They are like the church who will be alive and remain at the point of resurrection and rapture, who will go to heaven without ever dying. Now, it's interesting if you go back because, well, this is a major point, at least for me, that Enoch was raptured.

that after he and his family were safe and secure, and all who were on the ark, well, just his family, but you know, all those animals, all the species, at that point, the Lord shut the door. And when he says he shuts and no one can open, you got to know that's true. The only place of safety in the flood, if you were on earth, was in the ark. Well, if you were like Enoch, not a problem because you were already with the Lord. Well, see this then. John's rapture happens after the church age, after the things of chapters 2 and 3, after these things, metatauta, before the judgment, before the tribulation, before the wrath. And if you want to get a handle on the big picture of all of this, I want to recommend Wednesday night CD or tape. Some of you were here. Even if you were here, some of you grabbed the CD or tape. We covered a lot of territory, but we looked at the latter part of Daniel 9, Daniel's 77s. And Jesus, of course, refers back to that chapter and to the abomination of desolation. We looked at a lot of the things that have to happen in order for Antichrist to stand in the temple and declare that he's God and demand that he be worshiped, which, by the way, separates the tribulation period, which is 7 years, into its two sections, because the great tribulation begins at that point. We're going to study it as we go through Revelation. But if you want the overview, last Wednesday's Daniel chapter 9, part 2, and then Matthew 24, Jesus, of course, gives a great overview of the times and the seasons and all those things. But here's the deal. John is raptured after the church age, but before the judgment. That's why chapters 4 and 5 are here, before chapter 6, before the seals are broken, before the trumpets are blown, before the vials of wrath are poured out. Now, there's another picture for us, and it's an important one. There are a series in this particular section. If you're familiar with Abraham's interaction with the Lord right prior to the destruction of Sodom and Gomorrah, another good picture, by the way, because Lot and his family are delivered out of Sodom and Gomorrah, and then judgment falls, fire and brimstone, those cities destroyed. And what happens? Abraham gets in a negotiation up the hill with the Lord, and he's like, hey, here, let me read it to you because it's too important. Would you, as he speaks to the Lord, destroy the righteous with the wicked? Suppose there were 50 righteous within the city. Would you also destroy the place and not spare it for the 50 righteous that were in it? Now, I've taught this a lot of times, but I noticed something this time so powerful. He's not only suggesting God should spare the 50 if they're 50 righteous, but he should spare the whole city if they're 50 righteous. Why? Well, he knows 50 righteous people, even in Sodom and Gomorrah, can make a difference, can be salt and light. So he says, what if there are 50? Far be it from you, he says, to do such a thing, to slay the righteous with the wicked. So the righteous should be as the wicked. Far be it from you, shall not the judge of the whole earth do right? What's Abraham saying? It wouldn't be right, would it, Lord, for you to destroy the righteous along with the wicked? Isn't it consistent with your nature to spare the righteous and then punish the wicked? And I got to tell you, as you go through the various judgments in Scripture, that's exactly what you'll find. And it happened with Noah. It happened with Lot. And it's going to happen with us. Well, there's an interesting prophecy or invitation. I was reading through Isaiah, just doing some devotional reading. Isaiah 26, 20, I came across this. Come, my people, enter your chambers, shut your doors behind you, hide yourself, as it were, for a little moment until the indignation is past. That indignation, well, we'll read of it as God's wrath is poured out on a Christ-rejecting world. Well, for those who are caught up in the whole idea that the church should or might or must go through the tribulation, let me just share two things. Touched on this a little while back, but I just wanted to bring it up again. People ask me, why should the church in the last generation be the church that escapes the great tribulation, or the tribulation and great tribulation? And my answer to that question is a question. Why should the church in the last days be the only church to go through the tribulation and great tribulation? You see, Jesus promised we would go through tribulation, but he's talking about at the hands of men who hate him and hate us because we love him. He said, in this world, you will have tribulation. Be of good cheer. I have overcome the world. In this world, there will be persecution, rejection. All of that's a reality, but all of that is at the hands of men.

0: And those who get into this, well, I think the church is going to go through it. They're not really thinking through it. No other part of the church ever endured that final judgment of God. Why? It's his wrath poured out on a Christ-rejecting world. The picture that some want to give us is, well, what about God just preserving us in the tribulation like he did, well, Daniel's three friends who were cast in the fiery furnace? Here's why it's not a good parallel. Daniel's friends were not being judged by God. They weren't under the wrath of God. They were suffering the persecution of Nebuchadnezzar, who was in rebellion to God. And yes, God preserved them in the fire, as he promises to do the 144,000 who happened to be related to Daniel's friends, those Israelites from the 12 tribes of Israel, the 144,000. Hey, God is going to protect and preserve and even open the eyes of Israel through the tribulation and the suffering that takes place. But it's not what we're appointed to. We're told we're not appointed unto wrath. Luke tells us that Jesus said, we should pray that we would be found worthy to stand before him and avoid all these things that will come upon the earth. Well, what happens to John next? He's caught up to heaven, already made mention of this fact. It's a real place. If you don't get anything else, know this, that when we see the tabernacle on earth, and we're going to consider it in a few moments, when we see the temple on earth, we'll consider that for a moment as well. Those were modeled after the throne of God in heaven. In fact, when God gave Moses the blueprints, he said, be careful to do everything exactly according to these plans. Why? Because the whole idea is when you visited the tabernacle, you were approaching a model of the actual throne of God in heaven. That's why the Shekinah glory, when it descends on the tabernacle, and we're going to get a picture of that here in a moment. They couldn't even minister. The priests were just on their face. They couldn't even deal with the reality that they were experiencing. Well, immediately we read in verse 2, and wow, already to verse 2. Immediately I was in the Spirit, and behold, a throne set in heaven, and one sat on the throne. Now, he's going to give us a description of the Father. Some suggest this is a description of the triune God. But here's what we need to know. The Spirit of God is before the throne. In chapter 5, the one on the throne is going to hand the Lamb of God who takes away the sin of the world a deed, a scroll. And so Jesus is going to approach, and the Holy Spirit is before. So this is actually, well, the only description that we have like this of the Father. Now, we do know this. God is Spirit, and those who worship him are to worship him in spirit and truth. The scripture says God is light and in him is no darkness. It says he dwells in unapproachable light. When Moses wanted to see him, he says, that's not a good idea. If you look at me, you'll die. And so here's what he's saying. He sees a throne. He's in the Spirit. That's what we're going to be in, by the way. We'll still have a body, but not these bodies. We'll have bodies that don't get sick. We'll have bodies that don't feel pain. We'll have bodies that aren't, well, in, you know, kind of, well, trying to sin. You know, it's not like blame it on the body. The whole thing wants to go that direction. But the only thing keeping you or me from sin is the Spirit of God, either externally or internally. And because the flesh might be, or the Spirit might be willing, but the flesh is weak. Well, he says, I was in the Spirit. I beheld a throne set in heaven and one sat on the throne. Now listen to his description. And he who sat there was like a jasper and a sardis stone in appearance. And there was a rainbow around the throne in appearance like an emerald. And around the throne, 24 thrones, on the thrones, 24 elders sitting, clothed in white robes, and they had crowns of gold on their head. Well, the Father on the throne, we're going to see him worshiped as creator here in a moment. But take note of this. He says all he could see was this glorious light. And as he tries to describe the indescribable God, all he can come up with, well, he was kind of like jasper. That's a very clear and diamond-like stone. Sardis, the church of Sardis was named after this. It was a red stone. And so you have the clear sort of translucent stone. And then you have this Sardis stone, the red. And then you have this rainbow around the throne. That reminds me personally, by the way, of Noah. It should you as well. Noah was given a rainbow is a sign that he would never, God, that is, never again flood the earth like he had, destroying every living thing. It's sort of a good news, bad news thing, because the good news is never a flood like that again. The bad news, next time by fire. And I don't know if you really consider that an improvement, but the bottom line is the rainbow here is around the throne, and it's the whole rainbow. You see, from earth, we see half of a rainbow. We see the upper half. But in heaven, you see the whole thing. And so that's the picture you want to get here. There's the throne of God. He can't really see the Father. He just sees this glorious light, and he's indescribable. Paul says it wasn't lawful. John makes it obvious it's not possible to describe God. So he says he was just brilliant and bright, and it was sort of like a diamond, but then there was this red, and then there was this glorious rainbow around his throne in appearance like an emerald. That just means that the major color of the rainbow, the color that stood out to him, was that emerald green color. Of course, a rainbow has all the colors. And so he's giving us a visual of something we just don't get elsewhere.
1: Psalm 145:3 reads, "Great is the Lord and greatly to be praised, and his greatness is unsearchable." John is given the chance to look at God sitting on his throne, something no man has ever done and lived, and all he sees is light. Or at least that's all that he can comprehend. That's more like it, really. We don't have the ability, at least in these bodies, to look at God and understand what it is that we're seeing. And personally, I'm thankful for that. For the moment we think we have him all figured out, he would no longer be infinite, at least in my mind. We will spend an eternity learning of him, and we'll never know it all. For every day, for eternity, new and amazing things about our Lord will be revealed to us, making heaven a place where we are constantly amazed and surprised. Nothing will ever grow old, and I am looking forward to that with all of my heart.
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0: Welcome to Through the Bible. I'm Steve Schwartz, your host aboard the Bible bus. Dr. J. Vernon McGee's long-running and beloved five-year journey through the whole Word of God. Now, in our last study, Joseph's life launched from prison to power in Egypt. And in just a moment, we're going to pick up that story. But let's check in with some of the listeners who join us through our app. And before we do that, let's talk briefly about really the strategy that we have in even having an app.
1: Yeah, well, it's pretty simple. We want the Word of God to be as accessible as possible. And almost everybody has a phone. I mean, I'm ashamed. If I leave my phone at home, I panic. It's with us all the time. And what we've seen, when you think about the ministry through the Bible, if we were starting today, we would probably start on an app and go on radio second.
0: Yeah.
1: You know why? Because
0: if at all.
1: Yeah, because with an app, you can listen anytime. If sometimes when I'm listening in the car to Dr. McGee, I want to rewind and hear what I want to hear him say that again so I get it. And so an app is really a perfect way for people to listen whenever and as many times as they want. And so one of the things we're excited about is people are using the feedback section of the app. It's very easy to use. And we want to encourage you to keep communicating with us through that feedback section on the app. And all of the responses we're going to share right now came through that mechanism.
0: Yeah. And here's a great story. This is from a listener named Jason. He writes this. I grew up going to church regularly and accepted Jesus at a young age. However, as time went by, I felt myself living in sin more and more. I knew it was wrong, but I was living more in the world than in Christ. Years passed with many ups and downs, and life finally hit rock bottom for me in April 2022 when I was arrested and sent to prison for a year because of my sinful, lustful ways. I accepted Christ again the day I was arrested, and although I did not believe you can lose your salvation, I truly felt that I did not deserve God's grace. Since that time, I have felt his blessings greatly. Lately, though, I feel like I may be backsliding. I pray daily that Jesus will keep me on the straight and narrow path, and I ask that you and your prayer team would also ask the Lord to watch over me and keep me from my sinful ways. Dr. McGee's daily messages do my heart a great deal of good, and I am still following along on the Bible bus through the five-year journey of the whole Word of God. I try my best to make my first and last thoughts of each day prayers to God, asking him to show me mercy through his grace. Thank you for listening to my testimony. I'm always battling this sinful human heart of mine and probably always will. Yet it's deeply comforting to know that God's grace alone is what will save me.
1: Wow. That's an amazing personal testimony story. One of the things I love about our listening family is the honesty. You know, we're all sinners. We all battle the flesh. We're not sort of having these testimonies of just cruising to heaven with no struggles. And I appreciate that. And here's what Niles had to say. Again, through the app, through the feedback section of our app, he said, I've been listening to Through the Bible since 1993. I struggled with my salvation for a long time, but Dr. McGee's teaching and others helped me come to know Christ on October 18, 1995. I knew something had happened that night when I prayed. God gave me a peace I had never known and a desire to read as much scripture as I could. I began preaching in nursing homes and prisons. Soon after, I was ordained and started a church that I pastored for 15 years. I just wanted to say thank you. I am still listening and will continue to do so until Christ returns or calls me home.
0: Thank you, Niles, for that encouragement and for your faithfulness in spreading God's word yourself. This next one is from someone by the name of JR. He tells us this. I think you're going to really enjoy it. A few years ago, I was getting a ride to the airport in South Carolina, and my driver began to share the gospel with me. I listened and then shared that I am a believer in the true Christ as well. He told me about Through the Bible, and we struck up a wonderful conversation about the Southern preacher and teacher, J. Vernon McGee. He even pulled out his very worn Bible. I now share these messages and teachings with my family too, and we are growing together. How much more exciting will it be to see in heaven the people we have shared the gospel with? Thank you for all you do. Greg, would you pray for us as we begin our study for today?
1: Father, thank you for all of these amazing responses, and thank you for the technology of being able to build an app that people all over the world can use to listen to Through the Bible anytime, anywhere. And we pray you'll use these tools for your glory, and now use us as we study your word and change our lives in Jesus' name. Amen.
0: Let's turn to Genesis 41 as we go through the Bible with Dr. J. Vernon McGee.
2: Now today, friends, our study brings us back to the 41st chapter. It was a rather lengthy chapter. We got down to verse 46. And if you have your Bible, and we'll turn there. And I trust you have our notes and outlines, and if you do, you'll want to follow along with them also, as well as the text of Scripture. If you're not yet with us, if you're not in the in group, then we'd like to invite you to join us. Get in the Bible bus. That's the in group. And go through the Bible. 5-year program. It's a long one, but we're going to have a wonderful time along the way because there's so many wonderful things to deal with in the 66 books of the Bible. So write in and ask for notes and outlines and read the Scripture that we are studying. It'll make it a great deal more meaningful to you. Now, as I come to verse 46, may I pick up the thread of our story. Joseph is down in the land of Egypt, and he's had hard luck up to this point. He's now been called in to interpret the dreams of Pharaoh, and he interprets those two dreams, tells them there to be 7 years of famine, and there's to be 7 years of plenty to precede it, and that during those years that Pharaoh should gather in all that he can in the granaries of Egypt and prepare for the day that's coming. And so Pharaoh, he hadn't anyone better to put in charge of this than Joseph. And Joseph now becomes what would correspond, I think, to the prime minister of Pharaoh. Someone's apt to say, well, how in the world did this man get into this unique position? And why was it that Pharaoh was so willing to accept him? Well, primarily, number one, God's with him all the way along. We've seen that. The hand of God, by his providence, is leading this man. As Joseph at the conclusion of Genesis says, you meant it for evil, but God meant it for good. It's wonderful to know that. That's number one. But number two, there's also a very practical reason, by the way, and that is that at this particular period in the history of Egypt, there had come to the throne of the pharaohs the Hyksos kings. They were from out in the desert. They were a Bedouin nomadic group. And for a period, they came in and took over the throne of Egypt. And they belonged to the same race, the same human stock that Joseph belonged to. Actually, these Hyksos kings found it a little difficult to find in Egypt those that would be loyal and faithful to them. Now, that is one thing that characterized Joseph that we mentioned at the beginning. The fact that this man knew that God was moving in his life, it made him faithful. Faithful to whomsoever he was attached, faithful to his task, because he knew God was in it. And he was faithful to Pharaoh. So that explains the reason that this man found such a ready reception from Pharaoh at that time. Now, he not only at the very beginning proved his ability, but Pharaoh put this chain, as we saw, about his neck, which gave him the same authority that Pharaoh had, and then gave him for a bride the daughter of the priest of On. Her name was Asenath. Now, that means she who is of Neith. And Neith is a goddess of the Egyptians. In other words, she was an idolatress. That's what the name means. But Shakespeare said a rose by any other name smells as sweet. But he didn't call it Romeo and Asenath. Juliet sounded much better. And she evidently comes right out of heathenism. She is a Gentile bride for Joseph. And by the way, there's a parallel, is there not? We've said this man's more like the Lord Jesus, parallels him. The Lord Jesus is calling out of the world a Gentile bride today. That's the church. And Joseph had a Gentile bride. Now we're told in verse 46, and Joseph was 30 years old when he stood before Pharaoh, king of Egypt. Now mark that down. He began his ministry when he was 30 years old. And I'm of the opinion you've already thought of the parallel to the Lord Jesus. He began his ministry when he was 30 years of age. And so Joseph took up his work yonder in Egypt. And Joseph went out from the presence of Pharaoh and went throughout all the land of Egypt. Now, what is he doing? Well, during these 7 years of plenty, why, he's gathering the grain in, gathering all the produce of the land. because these are years of great abundance. And in the seven plenteous years, the earth brought forth by handfuls. In other words, there was a great harvest, a great abundance during those years. You'll recall that after World War II, we began to accumulate in this country a great surplus that created a real farm problem. If you rode the trains in those days, especially through Kansas and Missouri, Iowa, you'd pass bin after bin, silo after silo, literally hundreds, thousands of them, filled with grain that the government had stored. Great many people said it's rather foolish to store that up. Now, if you go through that country today, you don't see that. You know what has happened? We've been sending it to the needy countries, and right now, we don't have enough to feed the starving millions of the world. Someone has said that 100 million people are going to starve, and somebody says, well, why not send them something? Well, the reason is we don't have enough. Now, that surplus is pretty much used up, and so 100 million are going to starve. Our problem is, which 100 million is it going to be that we'll let starve in the next decade? Well, I don't know, but the important thing for us to note here is, during these 7 years of plenty, and this seems to be the way the earth produces, especially since the curse of sin is upon it, 7 years of plenty, and then there are 7 years of famine that came. Now, he's gathering together the grain. Notice verse 48. He gathered up all the food of the 7 years which were in the land of Egypt and laid up the food in the cities. See, a good distribution, by the way. During the Depression, where they were in lines to soup kitchens in Chicago and New York. You are old enough to remember. I know as a boy I was in Chicago, and those lines, block long, fellas, young man in those lines. And they wanted something, some selling apples. Out yonder, stored up, there was an abundance even then, but the problem was distribution. That is, that's what they said, problem of distributing it. Well, what you have here is Joseph doing a very practical thing, that he's laying up the food in the cities, the food of the field, which was round about every city, laid he up it the same. In other words, he's not only gathering together all this surplus, but he's putting it in areas for ready distribution. And Joseph gathered corn as the sand of the sea, very much until he left numbering, for it was without number. And in other words, I tell you, Egypt was the breadbasket of the world. It's been called that. But under Joseph's management, it seemed to be two or three breadbaskets. And verse 50 now, and under Joseph were born two sons. So we have to pause for this little family note here. Before the years of famine came, which Asenath, and I'm glad that he's got her name down now, the daughter of Potipharah, priest of On, bare unto him. And Joseph called the name of the firstborn Manasseh. For God, said he, hath made me forget all my toil and all my father's house. If you want to know, a good name would be amnesia. He made me forget. He was so busy down there, so much involved, that he forgot about his father's house. And he'd been a homesick boy at first, but he's not anymore. Did you notice that? I called attention to it last time, that it mentions the fact that he shaved. He arrayed himself. You say that's not a very important thing. Only the Gillette company might be interested in that. Well, he shaved himself because the Hebrews wore long beards. And now that speaks to me a resurrection, because he lays aside the old life. Now he begins the new life. Now, and keep that in mind. He looks like an Egyptian from now on. He dresses like an Egyptian. He talks like an Egyptian. He says, God's made me forget. So his name is Manasseh, and you can call him amnesia if you want to. And the name of the second called he Ephraim, for God hath caused me to be fruitful in the land of my affliction. He's fruitful. And I've given these two boys two names, Manasseh amnesia, and Ephraim, that means fruitful, ambrosia. Here we have amnesia and ambrosia. You want the English of it? Somebody says, well, that sure is free translating. It sure is, friends. But that's exactly what the two boys' names mean if you put it in English today. Amnesia and ambrosia. And now verse 53. And the 7 years of plenteousness that was in the land of Egypt were ended. Now, this takes you through the 7 years of the plenty. Now, how old is Joseph now? 37 years old. Keep that in mind, because I'm coming to something down here in just a few moments when we get into the next chapter. And the 7 years of dearth began to come, according as Joseph had said, and the dearth was in all lands, but in all the land of Egypt there was bread. And when all the land of Egypt was famished, the people cried to Pharaoh for bread. And Pharaoh said unto all the Egyptians, go unto Joseph, what he saith to you, do. He was the one that had the bread. And again, I have to call attention to the parallel. The Lord Jesus said, I'm the bread of life. And notice verse 56, and the famine was over all the face of the earth. And Joseph opened all the storehouses and sold unto the Egyptians. And the famine waxed sore in the land of Egypt. And all countries came unto Egypt to Joseph for to buy corn, because that the famine was so sore in all the land. Now that brings us to the end of chapter 41. Now when we come to chapter 42, why, we see one of these dramatic incidents that is in the life of Joseph. In fact, I think you have here one of the most dramatic incidents in Scripture. The one that's ahead of this one is in the very next chapter. And we'll see that when we get to it. But here, why, we see now what the famine is going to force them to do. You say to me, you can begin to see the hand of God now. You sure can. But you must remember, when Joseph was way back in that dungeon, he didn't see all of this. But he believed God. Here is a man, because of his faith, he was enthusiastic. He was always optimistic. Frankly, I wish my faith got that far down in shoe leather. Regardless of what happened, regardless of what the circumstances are, I could be optimistic. I tell you, it doesn't take much rain, but just a few dark clouds to make me begin to become just a little less optimistic than I should be. I'm sure that's true of many of us today. Now this man's in this unique position. Now what's going to happen? I think you can almost see what's going to happen. The famine's over all the earth, and all the earth is coming to Egypt to get grain. Guess who's coming for dinner, friends? Well, I can tell you, let's get in the 42nd chapter and we'll find out. We'll see here that the famine forces Jacob to send 10 of his sons into Egypt to buy corn. Why did he send 10? Why didn't he send Benjamin? He didn't want to lose him, friends. It would have killed him to have lost Benjamin. And now we're going to have an audience, these boys are, with Joseph. And Joseph recognizes them, but they do not recognize him. Why? Several reasons. First of all, they thought he was dead. They were not looking for him at all. Just didn't expect to see him. He did expect to see them. And the second thing is, you remember, he shaved. And how many years have gone by now? Well, let's put it like this. Joseph was 17 when he was sold into slavery, and it's now 37 years. So they haven't seen him in 20 years, plus how many years they were in the famine. I don't know. Let's say 2 years. So they hadn't seen him in 22 years. Last time they saw him, he was a 17-year-old boy, and now he's in his 40s. They don't know him at all, and he's dressed like an Egyptian. Call him an Egyptian. Now, will you notice, verse 1 again. Now, when Jacob saw that there was corn in Egypt, Jacob said unto his sons, why do ye look one upon another? You see, they were looking at each other, doleful, not knowing where to turn or what to do. And he said, behold, I have heard that there is corn in Egypt. By the way, this illustrates this matter of faith. A great many people say, faith is so mysterious to me, and I don't know how to believe. I had a man in, the fact of the matter is, he didn't want to believe. How can I believe? Now, will you notice here how Jacob believed? And he said, behold, I've heard that there's corn in Egypt. Get you down thither and buy for us from thence, that we may live and not die. He heard something. He believed it, that it would bring life to them. and he acted on it. That's what saving faith is. Somebody says, how can I believe in Jesus? Can you imagine Jacob standing there before these 10 sons and say, well, I've heard that there is corn down in Egypt, but how in the world am I going to believe it? Well, the way to believe it's act upon it. The Lord Jesus said, believe on the Lord Jesus Christ and thou shalt be saved. You hear something, you believe it. And that's what this man did. That's the way he got corn that brought life to them. That's the way we get eternal life, is through faith in Christ. Now notice, and Joseph's 10 brethren went down to buy corn in Egypt. But Benjamin, Joseph's brother, Jacob sent not with his brethren, for he said, lest peradventure mischief befall him. Well, suppose mischief befalls the other 10 boys. Well, they're older to begin with. And if you want to know the truth, wouldn't have hurt him as much to have lost one of them. Now, will you notice? He keeps Benjamin with him, but he doesn't keep the others. He sends all 10 of the others. Notice verse 5. Now, and the sons of Israel came to buy corn among those that came for the famine was in the land of Canaan. Now we come to this dramatic moment. Will you notice it? And Joseph was the governor over the land, and he it was that sold to all the people of the land. And Joseph's brethren came and bowed down themselves before him with their faces to the earth. Now, Joseph has been watching for them. He knew they have to come. And there have been delegations there from all over the inhabited earth of that day. The famine was worldwide. And so he watches. Then lo and behold, here come 10 boys, 10 young men. And they all bow down before him, got right down on their faces before Joseph. Joseph looks at those boys. He knows them. You wonder what he thought of. By the way, what do you think of? Remember the dream he had? When he said that your sheep will bow to my sheep, well, here it's taking place. They're all down on their faces. Now, verse 7, and Joseph saw his brethren, and he knew them. And the minute he did, believe me, he treated them rough. Why? Testing them. And you'll find out he's going to test them all the way through. But he made himself strange unto them, and spake roughly unto them. And he said unto them, whence come ye? And they said, from the land of Canaan to buy food. Notice his penetrating questions. And Joseph knew his brethren, but they knew not him. And Joseph remembered the dreams which he dreamed of them and said unto them, you're spies to see the nakedness of the land, you're come. And they said unto him, nay, my lord, but to buy food are thy servants come. We are all one man's sons. With true men, thy servants are no spies. And he said unto them, believe me, Joseph is pouring it on. He says to them, nay, but to see the nakedness of the land ye come. And they said, thy servants are 12 brethren, the sons of one man in the land of Canaan. Behold, the youngest is this day with our father, and one is not. But he happened to be the one is not. He's right there before them. May I say, this is quite a dramatic moment, is it not? And Joseph's not letting up on them. He's getting all the information he can from them. Joseph said unto them, that is it that I spake unto you of, saying, ye are spies. And now he's going to give them a test. And he's going to find out as much as he can about his family without letting these brethren know who he is. Friends, this is like a continued story. So we'll just have to wait till next time to see what happens. May God richly bless you, my beloved.
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3: With SRN News, I'm Bob Agnew in Washington. Vice President Vance has left Switzerland after talks with senior Iranian officials over bringing an end to the war.
4: Vance said the meeting held at the Bergenstock Resort behind me created a good foundation for a long-term deal. He said the two sides agreed on a mechanism to keep the Strait of Hormuz open and work together on the ceasefire in Lebanon between Israel and Hezbollah. The vice president also suggested the U.S. could allow for the release of some frozen Iranian assets for purchases of American soy, corn, and wheat under U.S. and Qatari oversight. The talks follow a preliminary deal signed last week, but it remains uncertain whether that agreement will hold or help bring lasting peace to a Mideast region riven by conflict for decades.
3: And that's correspondent Jamie Keaton reporting. On Wall Street right now, the Dow Jones Industrial Average is up by 70 points, the NASDAQ down 333. This is SRN News.

0: Welcome to Psalms of Hope with Samantha Landy, author of over 20 books, businesswoman, magazine columnist, Bible teacher, international conference speaker, and distinguished woman of the year from Northwood University. The scripture says in Isaiah 55:11, "So shall my word be that goes forth from my mouth. It shall not return to me void, but it shall accomplish what I please, and it shall prosper in the thing for which I sent it." It is Samantha's desire to fulfill this scripture, encircling the earth with God's word and God-honoring music, bringing the message of Jesus and his love to you. And now, here's Samantha.
1: Here we are together again. I think that might be the opening line of some song, but that's okay. Dear listeners, I am glad we're together again on this program, and I'm going to share some stories of how songs came to be written. The first song I want to feature is one I personally love to sing as I worship God. The title is "Blessed Be the Lord God Almighty." Now, this is a newer song than some of the hymns that I play on this program, and it was authored by Bob Fitz, who was with an organization called Youth with a Mission in Hawaii in the 1980s when he wrote this song. Bob tells of going over to work with Youth with a Mission in Hawaii and found the living conditions quite interesting, he says. Well, in reading about it, I would have called it appalling. Remember, now this is in the 80s. And he and his family were asked to live in a house that was called a coffee shack. They were actually very old buildings that were built for coffee farmers to live in, without running water or indoor bathroom facilities, and him with his children. As Bob said, we were living in poverty in Hawaii in paradise with two small children. Well, the ministry he had been offered hadn't turned out the way he thought it would, and he was very frustrated and disillusioned. One day he was asked to sing a special number at one of the local churches. He was so discouraged, he couldn't think of a song to sing for the church. Asking God for help one day, Bob picked up the guitar to worship the Lord, and he was hoping he would be reminded of a song that felt right. As he worshiped, suddenly the words and the music of "Blessed Be the Lord God Almighty" just poured out of him. And from those humble beginnings in a coffee shack with no indoor plumbing, this song has gone around the world, and people in every language have sung it in worship to the Lord. Bob says, "There is no failure in our lives or no height of success that's greater than worshiping the God we serve." So today, if you're discouraged or lonely or frustrated or frightened, sit back and worship with me. Listen to Bob's song as David Butterbaugh sings, "Blessed be the Lord God Almighty."

Oh, truly it is a blessing to be able to sing with the author, "Blessed be the Lord God Almighty," for God truly is worthy of our praise. This next beloved hymn is titled, "All the Way My Savior Leads Me." It came from the grateful heart of Fanny Crosby. Throughout her life in the 1800s, Fanny wrote hundreds of songs of encouragement, many of which have endured and are still found in hymn books all over the world. Well, one day when she desperately needed $5 and had no idea where she would get it, she followed her usual custom of praying about every detail of her life. So she prayed and asked God to send her the $5. A short time later, a stranger knocked on her door and gave her the exact amount she needed, and then he left. Fanny, who lost her sight at 6 weeks of age, said, "I have no way of explaining this except to say, God must have put it on the heart of this good man to bring me the money." Well, out of a grateful heart, Fanny wrote the song, "All the way my Savior leads me, cheers each winding path I tread, gives me grace for every trial, feeds me with the living bread. Though my weary steps may falter, lo, a spring of joy I see." Wow, even though you may not be blind, you and I always need God to lead us along our path, don't we? And like Fanny, your life may be difficult, sometimes confusing or frightening. And yet I know you can trust God to lead you along. No matter how difficult life seems, just ask God to help you with your day, with your problems. He wants to, and He delights to be involved in your life. He loves for you to come like a child and ask Him to walk with you no matter what is happening in your life. So, if you, like Fanny, have a special need in your life, while you listen to this song, may the words inspire you to trust God and ask Him to lead you along the path of your life. Now here's Fanny Crosby's song, sung by a group called The Couriers. They're singing, "All the Way My Savior."

Wasn't that a wonderful song of encouragement? You know, no matter how bad life is, it seems we really can ask God to be with us, give us strength and peace as we go through the issues of our life. I'm Samantha Landy, and it's my prayer that knowing the stories behind the way these songs came to be written will encourage you too, as you see God at work in the lives of the songwriters and in your life too. This next song, written by Frances Havergal, well, she was not so well known as Fanny Crosby, nevertheless has written many wonderful songs, among them being, "Take My Life and Let It Be Consecrated, Lord, to Thee." Franny, in addition to being a poet, was trained as a concert soloist. Her talents could have brought her much worldly fame, and yet one evening, she prayed a prayer of consecration to the Lord, determining to sing and work only for Jesus. In this song, she wrote the lines, "Take my silver and my gold." And it wasn't just a catchy phrase that rhymed. No, it had a very practical meaning for her. She had gathered together her many fine pieces of jewelry and other family heirlooms and shipped them to the church missionary house to be sold and used for evangelizing the lost. Nearly 50 pieces were sent, with a note that said she was sending them with her blessings and an extreme delight. Well, when I read that, that reminded me of a scripture in the book of Corinthians. It says, "No matter whether you eat or drink or whatever you do, do it all for the glory of God." Oh, we may not be like Franny Havergal and be able to send jewelry or family heirlooms to the work of the Lord, but nevertheless, whatever we have to give, God will be blessed and we will too. For instance, whatever gift you can send to this program, Psalms of Hope, to help us stay on this station, you will be blessed. We would love to hear from you, and this month, if you ask, we'll send you as our gift a 31-day devotional that I wrote, so just ask and let us know you want it. But now, here is Franny's song, sung by the Lefevre Quartet, "Take My Life and Let It Be."

Take my life and let it be. Take my moments and my days. Let them flow in ceaseless praise. Oh, what a wonderful prayer for our lives. I'm Samantha Landy, and you are listening to Psalms of Hope. It's a joy to share with you wherever you are in this world. Our program goes all over the world through the station in Jerusalem, Israel, covering not only all of Israel

that as well. So if you would like to listen at other times, go to my website and you will find both Israel and other internet information there. Well, this next song I wish to play for you is a song my mom used to sing while she was doing the laundry for our large family of dad and six children. With all that laundry, she probably needed to remember her blessings. Yes, this song is called Count Your Blessings. And it was written by a man named Johnson Oatman, who wrote more than 5,000 hymns. He was also a successful businessman with a shipping business, and yet, like all of us, had many trials and difficulties too. And in the process, he discovered that it's good for each of us to periodically take time to thank God for the many ways that he blesses us. Now listen to Johnson's words. He wrote, "When upon life's billows you are tempest-tossed, when you are discouraged, thinking all is lost, count your many blessings, name them one by one, and it will surprise you what the Lord has done." And I believe that. I also believe each one of us, with much despair and frustration, if we learn to apply the practical teaching of counting our blessings. And then with Mr. Oatman, we can say, "So amid the conflict, whether great or small, do not be discouraged. God is over all. Count your many blessings. Angels will attend. Help and comfort give you to your journey's end." And now here it is, sung by Vern Jackson, "Count Your Blessings."

Did you count your blessings while you listened to that song? No? Well, then for starters, I hope you'll count the blessing of hearing this program. And we will definitely count it a blessing when we hear from you. Our time together is almost over, but I do want to encourage you to write or email me. The announcer will give you the information in a few moments, so get your pen and paper ready.

0: Recently, I found some wonderful promises, promises you can count as your blessings, from Psalm 89. It says, I will sing of the Lord's unfailing love forever. With my mouth will I make known your faithfulness to all generations. You know, that's another way to say, I will count my blessings and tell others about them. And then further on, it also says, from the rising of the sun to the ending of our day, God's name is to be praised. Oh, there are so many other blessings in that chapter. I hope you'll take some time to read Psalm 89. I know you'll be blessed. And truly, God will be faithful to all generations, and that certainly includes you and me. Well, do you have a need, and would you like us to join with you in prayer? We pray often for our listeners and would love to take your personal needs to our Heavenly Father. To help you in your prayer time, in your time of worship to God, I would be happy to send you a 31-day devotional book that I wrote as our gift to you. Just ask for it. It would also be a blessing if you can help keep this ministry on the air, reaching out to lonely, hurting people around the world. You know, sometimes people think that since they can't give a lot, they won't give anything, it won't matter. But dear friend, do realize that even though we are reaching people all over the world, most countries in the Middle East and Europe cannot give. And so each and every gift from you does make a difference to help keep Psalms of Hope on the air. 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I would love to hear from you. And do tune in same time, same place next week. This is Samantha Landy, and it's my prayer that you will put your hope in God.
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1: Okay, God, my life's a mess, so I'm praying. What do you want from me?
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1: Great, no problem.
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1: Great.
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11: Good morning, good afternoon, good evening, everybody out there. Depending on when you're listening to this, this is 103.9 FM, Radio KKXX. I am Jesse Mitchell, and this is not just Got Mitch Monday, y'all. This is Double Mitch Monday, because today... Well, it's the day that the Lord has made, and we will rejoice and be glad in it. And we're so happy because we have John Paul Mitchell from Kingdom Community Church. We're going to be talking about baptism. Before we welcome John into the show, though, I just wanted to shout out a few things. I wanted to encourage everybody out there to go on Facebook, if you have Facebook, and check out Caring for Women. I know they're requesting some donations. They help a lot of women in this area. So I just want to encourage all of y'all out there to look up Caring for Women on Facebook and give it a like and check out what they are posting about. And if you can help them, give them some help. And I also wanted to say that I'm going to be getting back in the wrestling ring at the Oroville Convention Center on July 11th for Pro Championship Wrestling. They are on Facebook as well. And if you guys would like to come attend that event, shoot me a message, Jesse Mitchell on Facebook, and we're going to be having a representative from Pro Championship Wrestling on the show next week, and then I hope to also have a Caring for Women representative on the show as well soon. But without any further ado, let's talk about today. We have on the show Pastor John Paul Mitchell. How are you, sir?
12: Doing well, man. How about yourself?
11: Oh, man, all is well. God is good. Today, it's Double Mitch Monday, and so we usually pick a topic, and we just start talking about it, you know? That's kind of how this works. So I was thinking about baptism a lot lately. It's because it's getting hot outside, and, you know, I love going to the water, and of course, this is a great time to get baptized. So what's your baptism testimony, John? When did you get baptized?
12: Man, I got baptized on September 18th, 2011. That was the date for me, man. It was less than a month after I gave my heart to the Lord, man. I got baptized in water up in Idaho, and man, just a tremendous experience. You know, it's hard to put into words what it feels like, you know, coming up out of the waters. You know, it's funny because, you know, we often say that, you know, baptism, it doesn't save you, right? It's just a sign, a symbol of what God has already done in your life, but there is something powerful that happens, you know, in that moment. You know, it's that first real step of obedience, I believe, for a believer to step out and, man, and say, man, this is what I'm dedicating my life to, man. I believe that Jesus is real. I believe that he died on a cross for me. I believe he rose again so that I could be set free. And that's that moment that we participate in that with him, right? We're buried, you know, in our old self, and we come up out of the water as a new creation, you know, although God is already doing that work in us. But, man, it's a real powerful moment, you know, when you just make that declaration. And it's hard to express, you know. I can remember the day so vividly. I mean, I have a video of it. I go back and watch it every so often.
11: Yeah.
12: And, but, man, I can remember the moment exactly. I can remember the words pretty much that I said. You know, they gave me an opportunity to speak and to share about what God was doing in my life. And I remember one of the key things in that, man, that I said, man, that the through the fire that tried to destroy me, God was going to use that, you know, to do something powerful through my life, you know. And, man, I've seen that happen over the last, 15 years almost now, so.
11: Amen. Did you get baptized inside of the church, or did you go to a river, a pool?
12: I did. I got baptized in the church. Our church up in Idaho had a big baptismal, right, like in the, like built into the stage, you know, kind of deal, like they open up the door and you just go to get up there and, you know, get in the waters. And that's where I was baptized at. I must say, I love baptizing people in the river.
11: Yeah.
12: I think there's just something about it, man. And we go right down the Feather River, usually down at Riverbend Park. And,
11: yeah,
12: man, the water is cold, tell you what. But, man, it is, it's refreshing. But I've learned after these years, I got wetsuit pants that I put on.
11: There you go. Prepare yourself for it. You know, my wife and I, we're going to do a rededication baptism at Riverbend. That's where we met, actually. But I was baptized on Resurrection Day in 2019 in a pool, actually. And yeah, just, I remember I remember, I have video from it as well, but I just remember every moment of it and just how important it was. And I have my mom there, and then, you know, 5 or 6 years later, I get to baptize my mom on Resurrection Day as well. And just how powerful it is, you know, to just commit yourself to the Lord and go through that, you know. And then, you know, after getting baptized, that's when the real work, I believe, begins, you know, getting your mind is renewed. So now it's time to fill it with God's word and get into a Bible study, a Bible-based church and study. And since your mind is now renewed, let's fill it with the right stuff this time, you know? So that's how my story kind of went. I'm looking forward again to getting baptized because, you know, once you get married, and I was going to ask you, once you get married, you're now a new, a new flesh. We're one flesh. So, you know, we've both been baptized, but we're going to get baptized as one flesh. Did you do that? I know some people do, some people don't.
12: We have not done that yet since I got married. But, you know, for me, that was pretty close afterwards. You know, my wife has been walking with the Lord all her life, you know, and it wasn't the case for me. I got saved in 2011. We started dating in early 2012, and we're married just a few months later. So it was all pretty quick. So I had just been baptized, and so we didn't do that, man. But I love the idea of that for sure.
11: Amen. And shout out to Pastor Heidi Mitchell. We got Pastor John Paul Mitchell of Kingdom Community Church here. We're talking about baptism. So don't change that dial. We'll be right back.

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6: 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Good morning, good afternoon, good evening, everybody out there. Depending on when you're listening to this, this is 103.9 FM, Radio KKXX. I am Jesse Mitchell, and this is not just Got Mitch Monday, y'all. This is Double Mitch Monday, because today... Well, it's the day that the Lord has made, and we will rejoice and be glad in it. And we're so happy because we have John Paul Mitchell from Kingdom Community Church. We're going to be talking about baptism. Before we welcome John into the show, though, I just wanted to shout out a few things. I wanted to encourage everybody out there to go on Facebook, if you have Facebook, and check out Caring for Women. I know they're requesting some donations. They help a lot of women in this area. So I just want to encourage all y'all out there to look up Caring for Women on Facebook and give it a like and check out what they are posting about. And if you can help them, give them some help. And I also wanted to say that I'm going to be getting back in the wrestling ring at the Oroville Convention Center on July 11th for Pro Championship Wrestling. They are on Facebook as well. And if you guys would like to come attend that event, shoot me a message, Jesse Mitchell on Facebook, and we're going to be having a representative from Pro Championship Wrestling on the show next week, and then I hope to also have a Caring for Women representative on the show as well soon. But without any further ado, let's talk about today. We have on the show Pastor John Paul Mitchell. How are you, sir?
8: Doing well, man. How about yourself?
6: Oh, man, all is well. God is good. Today... It's Double Mitch Monday, and so we usually pick a topic, and we just start talking about it, you know? That's kind of how this works. So I was thinking about baptism a lot lately. It's because it's getting hot outside, and you know, I love going to the water, and of course, this is a great time to get baptized. So what's your baptism testimony, John? When did you get baptized?
8: Man, I got baptized on September 18th, 2011. That was the date for me, man. It was less than a month after I gave my heart to the Lord, man. I got baptized in water up in Idaho, and man, just a tremendous experience. You know, it's hard to put into words what it feels like, you know, coming up out of the waters. You know, it's funny because, you know, we often say that, you know, baptism, it doesn't save you, right? It's just a sign, a symbol of what God has already done in your life. But there is something powerful that happens, you know, in that moment. You know, it's that first real step of obedience, I believe, for a believer to step out and man, and say, man, this is what I'm dedicating my life to, man. I believe that Jesus is real. I believe that he died on a cross for me. I believe he rose again so that I could be set free. And that's that moment that we participate in that with him, right? We're buried, in our old self, and we come up out of the water as a new creation. No, although God is already doing that work in us. But man, it's a real powerful moment, when you just make that declaration. And it's hard to express, I can remember the day so vividly. I mean, I have a video of it. I go back and watch it every so often.
6: Yeah.
8: But man, I can remember the moment exactly. I can remember the words pretty much that I said. They gave me an opportunity to speak and to share about what God was doing in my life. And I remember one of the key things in that, man, that I said, man, that through the fire that tried to destroy me, God was going to use that, to do something powerful through my life, And man, I've seen that happen over the last, 15 years almost now, so.
6: Amen. Did you get baptized inside of the church, or did you go to a river, a pool?
8: I did. I got baptized in the church. Our church up in Idaho had a big baptismal, right, built into the stage, kind of deal, like they open up the door and you just go to get up there and, get in the waters. And that's where I was baptized at. I must say, I love baptizing people in the river.
6: Yeah.
8: I think there's just something about it, man. And we go right down the Feather River, usually down at Riverbend Park. And, man, the water is cold, tell you what. But, man, it is, it's refreshing. But I've learned after these years, I got wetsuit pants that I put on.
6: There you go. Prepare yourself for it. My wife and I, we're going to do a rededication baptism at Riverbend. That's where we met, actually. But I was baptized on Resurrection Day in 2019 in a pool, actually. And I remember, I have video from it as well, but I just remember every moment of it and just how important it was. And I have my mom there, and then 5 or 6 years later, I get to baptize my mom on Resurrection Day as well. And just how powerful it is, to just commit yourself to the Lord and go through that, And then after getting baptized, that's when the real work, I believe, begins, getting your mind is renewed. So now it's time to fill it with God's word and get into a Bible study, a Bible-based church and study. And since your mind is now renewed, let's fill it with the right stuff this time, So that's how my story kind of went. I'm looking forward again to getting baptized because, once you get married, and I was going to ask you, once you get married, you're now a new flesh. We're one flesh. So, we're choosing to, we've both been baptized, but we're going to get baptized as one flesh. Did you do that? I know some people do, some people don't.
8: We have not done that yet since I got married. But, for me, that was pretty close afterwards. My wife has been walking with the Lord all her life, and it wasn't the case for me. I got saved in 2011. We started dating in early 2012, and we're married just a few months later. So it was all pretty quick. So I had just been baptized Yeah, so we didn't do that, man, but I love the idea of that for sure.
6: Amen. And shout out to Pastor Heidi Mitchell. We got Pastor John Paul Mitchell of Kingdom Community Church here. We're talking about baptism, so don't change that dial. We'll be right back.

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2: Chico Now, it's Double Mitch Monday. Thank y'all so much for continuing to listen. Big shout out to Grandma and healing prayers for Grandma down there in SoCal. If y'all are listening to the podcast, we appreciate that. And we also appreciate you listening live here on 103.9 FM, Radio KKXX. I'm Jesse Mitchell alongside John Paul Mitchell because it is Double Mitch Monday. And we're talking about baptism. I want to ask you this, John. What is the difference between getting sprinkled, maybe as a baby, a baptism, they just kind of sprinkle that water on your face there, and getting dipped?
3: Man, so, you know, we believe in full immersion, right? Like being dunked all the way underneath the water, right? And that's what we see put on display within Scripture, right? Every time we see it in Scripture, we see that with Jesus. He went fully under, came up out of the waters, right? Holy Spirit comes upon him. And so, you know, we see that as a biblical model, but also that's that representation, you know, when you're buried, right? So that going underneath the water is that representation being buried with Christ and then raised again up out of the water. And, you know, I know that there are those who, you know, believe otherwise. There's lots of ideas around it. The one thing that I'll probably fight the biggest fight on is the fact that that baptism is not necessary for salvation. That is one, man, because I believe in the sufficiency of Christ upon the cross. If baptism is necessary for salvation, then what he did on the cross wasn't enough, right? For me, that says basically you're depending on an act of man now in order to for your salvation, right? In that baptism, I believe that we are saved when we confess our hope, our faith, and our trust in Jesus Christ as our Lord and Savior. Period. End of story. You know, honestly, we think we see that represented in Scripture as well. I believe in full immersion. I believe that that is the way to go, you know, but because just what I believe it represents, right? But once again, man, for those who sprinkle, I mean, gosh, man, if you've dedicated everything, if you've given your heart and your life over to Jesus, I think that's the main thing that matters. Yeah. Is your heart right with God, right?
2: Yeah, baptism is very symbolic. It is in the Bible, though. They do talk about that as being a part of following Christ. And then, you know, I know after I got baptized, you know, maybe 6 months, a year later, I went up to my pastor. I was like, dude, I think I got to get baptized again. I've been messing up. So, I mean, what are your thoughts on that? That, you know, people maybe they get baptized a few times or they want to.
3: Well, man, I'll be honest. I was baptized twice, right? The first time I wasn't saved. I did it for all the wrong reasons. I hadn't actually surrendered my life over to Jesus. Pastor Michael Jacobson out in Palermo actually baptized me in water a few years, probably about like 2.5-3 years before I actually came to the Lord. I did it for the wrong reasons, man. My daughter had come to live with me. You know, I'd had a kind of a broken life, right? Kind of messed up life. And my daughter had come to live with me. I hadn't really known her in a few years. And she went to Christian school, so like she believed in God and she wanted me to, but I didn't. But I wanted my daughter to love me, right? And so we started going to this church, and I went and got baptized, man. But it didn't mean anything to me, really, right?
2: Right.
3: And so when I really gave my heart to the Lord, man, I knew that I needed to get baptized again. And man, we see people do this often. I tell them, listen, if you really feel like it's necessary, if you feel like it's going to do something to spur you on to good works, man, to encourage you in your faith and to chasing after the Lord, then I don't see any harm in it. But I also say, man, like, if you think that just because you messed up, you need to go and get baptized again, then I would say, man, I would encourage you to rework what you think salvation means. Because, man, sanctification is a progressive process, right? Like, we all fall short of the glory of God. And just because you've messed up, man, doesn't mean that you've suddenly lost your salvation, right? We will continue to mess up until the day we stand before our Maker in heaven, right? And so I don't see anything necessarily wrong with it, except for if, man, if somehow your theology, your salvific theology is tied to that act of baptism, yeah. Then, man, I would say, man, that there's a deeper conversation that needs to be had about where your heart is with the Lord. How do you really feel about your salvation? Do you believe that you have been saved? Have you truly surrendered your life over to the Lord? Because, man, we can give our life to the Lord, walk with him, and still fall short of the glory of God and mess up. That doesn't mean that we've lost everything, man. When in Christ, when we fall into grace. we fall into his arms, right? He's so good at picking us up, man, dusting us off, man, get back out there, go get it, you know? And I think that sometimes we get lost in this idea that just because we messed up, man, or we've been doing things that we know God isn't happy with, that all of a sudden we need to be baptized again because we lost our salvation, or we fell out of his grace, and I just don't believe that's true, man. I believe that as long as you're wrestling with your sin, man, and when God convicts you of something, you have this idea of saying, man, I fell short, time to fix it. Your salvation probably good, right? Like, because I know, man, before I was saved, I didn't care about my sinful life. It didn't bother me one bit. So if you're wrestling with it, I think that's a good sign.
2: Yeah, I mean, we're all going to mess up every day. We're all going to sin every day. The biggest sin, according to the Bible, is just unbelief. So, I mean, as long as you believe in the Lord with all your heart, you know, he will forgive you. But, you know, you still want to do the best you can to not mess up, right? That's definitely, that's where I'm at with it. But speaking of baptism, I want to get more into you know, some of your experiences in baptizing other people. How many people do you think you've baptized over the years?
3: Man, I honestly lost count, but it has got to be upwards of 200, 250 people, I think.
2: Wow, that's incredible. I want to hear more about that. We're here with Pastor John Paul Mitchell at Kingdom Community Church. Don't touch that dial, y'all. We'll be right back for our final segment of the show.

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2: Chico Now. It's Double Mitch Monday. I am Jesse Mitchell here alongside Pastor John Paul Mitchell of the Kingdom Community Church out there in Oroville. We're talking about baptism today. Before we went to break, John was sharing that he believes he's baptized a few hundred people. John, what's been some of the more memorable baptisms you've been a part of? Has there been some crazy happenings? I got a quick story for you. I heard of a baptism one time. A guy was on house arrest and he had an ankle monitor on. So they got his leg outside the water. They're baptizing him with his ankle monitor outside the water there. That's one of the more wild stories I've heard, but what about for you, man?
3: Man, I've done a few of those, but I'd say probably, man, the greatest baptism story that I've ever been a part of, it was a family in our church, the Ball family, and man, we've had four or five generations of them within our church that I've had a role somehow within their life, from baby dedication to baptism to marriage to funerals to, you know, the whole bit. And we were doing baptisms one day, and the grandfather, Grandpa Ball, was there. And he was probably, I think at the time, right around 90 years old, somewhere in there.
4: Wow.
3: His wife had already passed away. They had grown up different denominations. I think one was like Presbyterian and the other was Methodist or something. And they had some different beliefs. And fortunately, some of that was, you know, maybe a little misconstrued, but he for a while, he wasn't sure that they were both going to be in heaven because they belonged to different denominations. Like, there was just some funny theology in there, you know, and it was, I had a chance to pour into him for a couple of years, you know. And we're doing baptisms one day, and we did like four or five baptisms. And then I just put a call out, man, anyone else want to get baptized, man? It's not too late. And man, before you know it, here comes Papa Ball, man. Wow. 90 in his walker, dude, straight walker, comes up.
2: In the river?
3: No, this is in the church.
2: Okay, okay.
3: And, we had an inflatable swimming pool that we were using at the time. And comes up, man, takes out his earpieces, you know, he's got his hearing aids in, his walker, he's fully dressed, man, takes his belt off, empties his pockets, and it took a few of us to get him up in there. Like I said, he was like 90 years old, man, and got him up in there in the water and baptized him, man. It was such a powerful moment, and at the end of it, man, I just put another call out and just say, man, like, it's never too late until it's too late. Right? Like, so I don't know what you're walking through, but if you haven't been baptized, man, if you've given your heart to the Lord, like, today's the day. And we had about 15 people come up and get baptized in that moment after that. So, man, Robert Ball, he spurred on another 15 people at 90 years old. Man, he rededicated his life to the Lord, felt that he had baptized in water. And because of that, 15 more people gave their hearts to the Lord and got baptized in water that day. Man, it's just incredible what happens when the Spirit of God moves in a moment like that.
2: Yeah, that's amazing, man. I remember a few months ago, you gave me this book about discipleship, and it was talking about, you know, baptism, and then also, like, what an amazing thing when you baptize somebody, and then you see that person baptize somebody else. That's what it's all about, you know, just, you know, building the kingdom. And speaking of Kingdom Community Church, what do you guys have going on this summer? Are you doing any baptism events?
3: June 28th, we're doing Church in the Park at Riverbend Park at 10 a.m. Everyone's invited. We're going to have a barbecue and baptisms, man. I encourage you, come on out, man, and just come hang out with us that day, man. I don't care if you believe in the Lord or not. Come on, hang out with us. So you just see if God moves or if he speaks to you that day. But we'll be doing water baptisms. Super excited about it, man. 10 a.m. at the Bear Pavilion on Sunday, June 28th, I believe it is, 10 a.m.
2: Oh, yeah, barbecue and baptism. That's a good combination right there. What are y'all going to be barbecuing?
3: Man, I wish I could tell you. I got a whole team that's over that, but I have no idea yet.
2: Well, come for the barbecue, stay for the baptism, or vice versa. That's going to be an amazing event, June 28th, 10 a.m. You said at the
3: Riverbend Park at the Bear Pavilion, yeah.
2: Okay.
3: We'll be worshiping, message, food, baptisms, games. It'll be a great day.
2: That's awesome. I think I'm going to come check that out. That sounds amazing. All right. Well, Kingdom Community Church, John Paul Mitchell here. You guys do a lot of stuff. We encourage y'all to check out Kingdom Community Church on Facebook. And then your guys' website is the KCC Life.
3: The KCC.life.
2: KCC.life. You guys have an app. Of course, John's delivering messages, two messages on Sundays. Y'all have a Spanish-speaking message as well on Sundays. So, yeah, check that out. And then, you know, as we kind of close out here, John, was there anything else you wanted to, you know, bring up in regards to baptism, encourage folks If they haven't been baptized, why should they get baptized?
3: Number one thing, man, because Christ commanded it of us, right? And if he was sinless and felt the need to participate in baptism, then so much so should we, right? And it's, man, it's that declaration. You're declaring to God, to the world, and to the enemy, who it is that you stand for and who it is that you live for, right? And so it is, man. It's a public confession of your faith, man. It's putting it out there saying, this is who I am. This is what I believe in. I like I always tell people when I baptize them is, man, are you going all in for Jesus? And that's that moment, man. Like when you're ready, if you're fully ready, or if you've said, man, I've surrendered my life over to the Lord, man, there's no better time than now, man. Get it done. Get baptized. That's that first step in obedience and faith, chasing after the Lord. And I say this, man, if you've never given your heart to the Lord, there ain't no better time than right here, right now, wherever you may be listening, man. If the Lord's pulling on your heart, man, just reach out to him. He says when we draw near to him, he draws near to us. And so I just encourage you, I don't care where you could be in your car driving right now. Just pray to him. Keep your eyes open if you're driving, though, all right? But, man, just call out to him. I guarantee you, man, you do, he'll answer.
2: Amen. Amen, y'all. Well, thank you so much, Pastor John Paul Mitchell at the Kingdom Community Church out there in Oroville. Make sure you check them out. Look forward to having you back on next month for another episode of Double Mitch Mondays. Who knows what we're going to talk about? But I know this. I appreciate y'all so much for listening. I hope you have a blessed rest of your day, and it's all love.
4: Sometimes saying, I'm sorry, just isn't good enough. 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
8: That's our news. I'm Bob Agnew in Washington. British Prime Minister Keir Starmer has announced his resignation, forced out by his own party after losing voter support. Steve Yates with the Heritage Foundation told the Salem Radio Network he thinks the decision was prompted by Starmer's botched handling of the Henry Nowak case.
9: The 18-year-old young student who was murdered by a Sikh British citizen, who then he and his brother called their version of 911 and claimed that they were being attacked on racial grounds by the victim. And literally, the DEI that we have fought in the United States was written into the code of the British police so that they believed the racism over what their own eyes would have told them of here's someone with multiple stab wounds.
8: Starmer's resignation comes as Britain marks the 10th anniversary of its Brexit vote. A federal judge is holding an effort to subpoena Minnesota Governor Tim Walz in an immigration enforcement probe, calling it a federal government move to harass and retaliate.
10: The subpoenas were served in January as part of an investigation into whether Walz and other officials obstructed or impeded law enforcement during a sweeping immigration operation in the Minneapolis-St. Paul area. Walz called the ruling a victory for the rule of law and our democracy. I'm Lisa Dwyer.
8: Former Federal Reserve Chairman Alan Greenspan has died. Correspondent Laura Winters has more.
11: Alan Greenspan was 100 years old. He passed away from complications from Parkinson's disease. He was married to NBC newscaster Andrea Mitchell for 29 years. Greenspan was Fed chair for 19 years, serving under four presidents, Ronald Reagan and George H.W. Bush, Bill Clinton and George W. Bush.
8: That's correspondent Laura Winters. International oil prices are down and the Dow Jones Industrial Average is up. Up just about 80 points close to the closing bell on Wall Street. This is SRN News.
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14: The Ramsey Show in the Fair Winds Credit Union Studio. Andrew is in Dayton, Ohio. Hi, Andrew. How are you?
15: I'm well, Dave. How are you? Thanks for taking my call.
14: Sure. How can we help?
15: So my question is, should I go into debt with my father to double my income? So a little bit.
14: How long have you been listening to this show?
15: A little over a year, and me and my wife are on baby step four now.
14: So what are we going to say?
15: I know, but it's tough because, here's a little bit of backstory. Me and my dad work together, and he owns semi-trucks, and I drive this truck currently. It's worth about $64,000, and he told me that he would sell it to me on interest-free payments of $2,000 a month for 1 year, and that would double my income. So at a bit of a crossroads.
16: Why do you have to buy it from him? Can you not just rent it or use it?
15: Well, that's what I do now, but, you know, I would go from, I make about 30% of every load right now to 72% if I actually own the truck myself.
16: Gotcha.
14: Why?
16: Because he pays for it, probably.
15: No. Yeah, because I'd rent.
14: Who's booking your loads?
15: Him.
14: Is he going to continue to after you buy the truck?
15: Yeah, that's why he gets that 28%. So I would make right now.
14: So
15: he
14: gets it for booking it or for owning it?
15: Well, right now I make 30%. So he gets that 70% for booking and owning the truck. If I own the truck, I would get 72%, and then he would.
14: Oh, 28% for booking it. I see.
15: Yeah, and using his trailer and stuff like that.
14: Yeah. Yeah. Okay. Sounds like a no-brainer till the thing blows.
15: That's the other thing. But,
14: sounds like a no-brainer until diesel doubles because the Strait of Hormuz is shut down. It sounds like a no-brainer until Trump decides to bomb somebody else and screw up the oil supply. It sounds like a no-brainer until... See, you're projecting a perfect future, and that's the only way this makes sense. And perfect futures don't exist in business.
15: Yeah, I mean, that's definitely fair, but...
14: Truth. That's not just fair. Okay. That's the world you live in. The world I live in. Now, the question is whether you're going to admit it or not.
15: Yeah, no, it's
14: don't do it.
15: True.
14: No, don't do this. This is crazy. Crazier than crud. Don't do it. Your dad owns the truck free and clear?
15: Yes.
14: I have a counter proposal.
15: Okay.
14: I will rent it from you for $2,000 a month.
16: That goes towards ownership.
15: Well, that's essentially what he would be doing.
14: No, this is essentially different. Because if things go sideways, he still owns the truck, and you don't. That's different if the dadgum engine blows, honey. And guess what? Engines blow in trucks. Brakes go bad in trucks. Transmissions go out in trucks. Y'all wear them out, man. You run the road with them. You've not accounted for any of those things in this scenario. So if you want to rent his truck and him sell it to you for a dollar after you've accumulated the, it's $2,000 a month for, till it got to what, how many thousand, 64,000 was it?
15: Well, that's what it's worth, but he said he would give it to me for 24, so 1 year of $2,000 off the top.
14: Okay, so I'll rent it to you for $2,000, I'll rent it for $2,000 a month for 1 year, and you sell it to me for a dollar. Same thing to him, right?
15: Yeah, fair enough.
14: But the truck is his. Not your
16: until the purchase price.
14: And if the world falls apart, you don't owe your dad $24,000.
15: Yeah, that's the kind of second part of my question is us being on baby step four. I mean, I had the money to buy it free and clear with that $24,000, but basically it would leave me with really nothing left.
14: Oh, so that's your emergency fund?
15: Yeah, right. But
16: how much do you make a month, Andrew?
15: About $6,000, but if I bought it, it would be around $12,000.
14: Are you married?
15: Yes.
14: What does she make?
15: She's a part-time nurse. She makes about $3,000 a month.
14: And you've got kids?
15: Yes, three.
14: Okay. And what do you drive during the day?
15: Like as my personal vehicle?
14: Uh-huh.
15: Paid off truck.
14: Worth what?
15: Probably about $10,000.
14: Hmm. Okay. Reduce your emergency fund to $10,000, sell your truck, and pay your dad cash for the truck. I would do that.
15: Okay.
16: And then double
14: your income. You're not going to do that. All of a sudden, this idea doesn't sound so good. I just sold his truck.
16: Yeah, but if he doubles his income, like what he's saying,
14: yeah,
16: he can save.
14: If it's worth it, it's worth it, man.
16: $10,000 $10,000 in 2 months.
14: It's worth it till I sold his truck. Drive a $500 truck because you're not driving it anyway. You're driving a semi, honey. And go pay cash for this sucker. Oh, but now we got down to it. See, borrowing is now a convenience in this discussion, not the only way to expedite the idea. So you can either rent the truck for 1 year and buy it for a dollar, but I wouldn't. I'd pay cash for it and start making my money now.
16: Mm-hmm.
14: And I'd sell your truck.
16: Yeah,
14: and
16: be a one-car family for 3 months.
14: I'll get you a $500 hoopty. Yeah, whatever. Well, I mean, for 1 month and get you a $5,000 truck. I don't care. It's not going to be much different, but yeah. The voice tone changed.
16: Like, what?
14: That's awesome.
16: What?
14: Jack is with us. Jacksonville. How are you, Jack?
17: Good. How are you doing?
14: Better than I deserve. What's up?
17: Hey, so I've got a question about my retirement. I got to make a decision which direction I want to go with it. So I'm currently on a 401A plan. I work in public safety.
14: Mm-hmm.
17: And that plan, they're matching 25%.
14: Mm-hmm.
17: into it, and I have to contribute a mandatory 10, so 35% of what I make goes in. So that's a 401A. The option I have to go to starting next year would be a state retirement, which is more defined benefit versus contribution. Retirement age is about the same. I already have 5 years on the state retirement from a previous job. So I'm trying to figure out which way to go. I think I can retire okay both ways, but I don't want to make a $1 million mistake.
14: It would be about that. So you stay with the 401A. Why don't they have 401K as well? Most states do.
17: It just because of the, since I work for a city, they had a city pension and they switched it to 401A. And then they give everybody a one-time chance to go to state retirement next year or stay on the 401A.
14: See, if you put $500,000 or $1 million in this, or you put some money in it and it grows to $500,000 or $1 million and you die, your heirs get the money. If you go all-state retirement, nobody gets the money but the state when you die.
17: Okay. Yeah, but right now it's got $163,000 in it in 5 years.
14: And that's all gone when you die.
17: Right.
14: If you put it put it in the state. So I'd do the 401A. I also would look into personal Roth IRAs and see how much of this I can roll and how quickly I can roll it to Roths and let it grow from here. But we always take a private plan over a pension because when you die, you lose the pension. And the private plan, the $1 million or $500,000 or whatever you've gotten in there by then, you don't lose it when you die. And it makes more in the open market than it does with a pension.

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1: Today's question comes from Ava in Massachusetts. 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
6: Something absolutely magical happens. 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

0: Welcome back to the Narrow Path radio broadcast. My name is Steve Gregg, and we're live for another half hour taking your calls. We have a couple of lines open. If you want to call right now, you can get through. The number is 844-484-5737. If you have questions about the Bible or the Christian faith, or you disagree with the host, want to talk to us about why, feel free to call this number, 844-484-5737. Our next caller is, Carrie from Fort Worth, Texas. Hi, Carrie. Good to hear from you again.
1: Yeah, Steve, I've got a disagreement with you and then a question.
0: Okay.
1: And my disagreement would be, I think you made a statement about two views about the millennium, basically being amillennial and premillennial. And I would have to almost disagree and say that the dispensational premillennial view is a lot different than the historic premillennial.
0: That is true. That is true.
1: Okay.
0: Yeah, but there are the basic divide though is over whether there's a millennium after Jesus comes back or not, and the premillennialist believes there is. Now dispensationalists. But they're both premillennial, and so they're both on that side of the divide. Now, the other side of the divide has amillennialism, and actually postmillennialism too. But postmillennialism is not very different from amillennialism, except that it's very optimistic about the way things turn out. But postmillennials and amillennialists believe the so-called millennium is the time since Christ came the first time. So. In other words, there's kind of two major camps, those that believe Jesus sets up the millennium after he comes back, and those are premillennial, whether they're historic premillennial or dispensational premillennial. And then there's those who think Jesus inaugurated the kingdom slash millennium at his first coming, and that would include amillennial and postmillennial. So there is basically that those two sides, though each side has different varieties. On the same side.
1: So my question would be that at my church, we just had 2 weeks of the preacher talking about the importance of Israel and all dispensational thought.
0: Yeah.
1: But he brought up one passage that struck me, and I did not get to write it down, but he said it was from Ezekiel, and it said that the Jews would look upon him who they had pierced.
0: No, that's Zechariah 12:10.
1: Oh, Zechariah then.
0: Yeah, Zechariah 12:10.
1: And he was using this as a proof text about the land, that this was a promise, and they would be looking upon Jesus.
0: Well, that's definitely what dispensationalism teaches, and I think, and even non-dispensational premillennialists probably take that way too. I don't. I see it differently. Zechariah chapters 9 through 14 have a lot of passages that premillennialists have taken as future, and they think they're about the end times, but actually. That section of Scripture, that section of Zechariah, is quoted numerous times in the New Testament to apply to the present time. That is to say, instead of talking about the second coming of Christ and its effects, as the premillennialists think, it's talking about the first coming of Christ and his effects. That's why you find in chapter 11, which is part of this larger section, his betrayal for 30 pieces of silver. That's why you find in chapter 13, verse 7, the statement, "Awake, O sword, against my shepherd, against the man who is my companion," says the Lord, "strike the shepherd, and the sheep will be scattered." Well, that Jesus said that was fulfilled in the Garden of Gethsemane. You find statements in chapter 14, which I believe are alluded to in the New Testament as a result of the coming of the Holy Spirit. For example, in chapter 14, verse 8, "In that day it shall be that living waters shall flow from Jerusalem." Well, in John 7, verses 37 and 39, This is said to be what happens when the Spirit is given at Pentecost. I also believe that chapter 12, verse 10, the verse that you're referring to, where it says, I will pour out on the house of David, on the house of, and the inhabitants of Jerusalem, the spirit of grace and supplication. And they'll look on me whom they have pierced. They'll mourn for him as one mourns for his only son, and grieve for him as one grieves for a firstborn. I believe that was a Pentecost. I believe God poured out his spirit, as it says here, on the inhabitants of Jerusalem in the upper room. And with before the day was over, 3,000 inhabitants of Jerusalem had mourned for their sins and had been ashamed of their crucifying the Son of God. I think they recognized him, and they were cut to the heart, and they said, what must we do? I think this is what is being predicted here. Also, chapter 13, verse 1 of Zechariah, which is right after that, says, in that day a fountain shall be opened for the house of David and for the inhabitants of Jerusalem for sin and uncleanness. I believe the death of Jesus and the shedding of his blood was that fountain that was open for sin and uncleanness. So, in other words, there's quite a few things in this section of Zechariah that are said in the New Testament to be fulfilled in the New Testament, that is, in our present day. And none of them are stated to be not fulfilled in the church age. So the idea that most of these things pertain to the end times and the second coming of Christ simply doesn't appear to agree with the way the New Testament writers understood them. And the fact that Jesus in Luke 24, 45, opened the disciples' understanding that they might understand the Old Testament scriptures makes me think that the way they applied them is the way they're supposed to be applied.
1: All right. Thank you again, C.
0: All right, brother. God bless. Good to hear from you again. Carol from Point Blank, Texas. Welcome.
2: Yes, thank you. I've got two questions on Acts 10. First of all, why, you know, this is to teach, you know, Cornelius and Peter learned that there's no respecter of persons with God. Mm-hmm. So then why God raised him up on the third day openly, but only to certain witnesses that were chosen before of God? Well, what was the reason for that? That's question number one. And a crazy question is, what was Jesus' surname? You know, in that same chapter in verse 32, Simon, whose surname is Peter, did Jesus have a surname?
0: No, Jesus was just called Jesus. Simon was renamed Peter, or Cephas, which Cephas is the Aramaic for a rock. Peter is from Petros, the Greek for rock. So Peter was never named Rock by his parents. He was named after the tribe of Simeon. Simon was his birth name. And Jesus gave him a nickname, which was Rock, the Rock. And of course, Jesus and the apostles probably spoke in Aramaic, which is why he used Cephas. Now, as far as the first question, why did God only have Jesus appear to certain witnesses? Well, that's the way he wanted to do it. He wanted the gospel to be preached by people who had seen him rise from the dead. I guess the other way he could have done it is to appear to everyone on the planet. That would have taken several different appearances, around the world. And I don't know if he'd ever get back to heaven. The thing was for Jesus to go back to heaven and to sit down at the right hand of God to establish his reign from heaven, which he has been seated there and reigning ever since, while the appointed witnesses, which is the apostles, would go out and preach to the world. And they have. They did. And that's why the whole world largely has been penetrated by the gospel, because of the faithfulness of the witnesses. Now, I only know two possible ways he could have done it. He could have appeared to everyone on the planet, or only to some people on the planet, not all of them. And he chose the second course. So, I mean, if we say, what are all the reasons for that? I'm not sure I know all the reasons, but one of them might be the impracticality of appearing to every individual in the jungles and everywhere around. I mean, I don't think Jesus could be everywhere at once. He was in a body, so.
2: The multitudes, why, this is a big thing. Why not multitudes? I mean, I don't.
0: Well, he did appear to 500 people. He did appear to 500 people at one time. That's kind of a multitude.
2: Okay.
0: Yeah, I mean, the truth is not. where's he going to find them gathered? You know, I think that when he left the tomb, he left the angels to tell the women who came to the tomb, go tell the disciples that I'm going to meet them in Galilee. Now, the disciples was not just the apostles. He actually met the apostles in Jerusalem that same day, so he didn't meet them in Galilee immediately. He met them in that very day in the upper room in Jerusalem. But the disciples would be all the people who had followed him. Now, we don't know how many there were, but as you read the Gospels, in the life of Jesus, there were a lot of people were his disciples. And one time it mentions the multitude of the disciples in the book of Luke. So I'm of the opinion that when the angel said, go tell the disciples that he'll meet them in Galilee, it didn't mean go tell the 11 who were there in Jerusalem, but go and spread the news to Galilee, so that all those people that had heard him and followed him when he was there would be gathered. I'm sure there was, I mean, this is a short summary of what they were to tell. I'm sure there were instructions about where and when also. And we do read in 1 Corinthians 15, there was one occasion where Jesus appeared to 500 people or more. And that no doubt was in Galilee. We're not told that it was, but I don't think he had that many followers in Jerusalem. He did most of his ministry publicly in Galilee. So my guess is that it was, you know, that 500. But, you know, they were disciples, too. I mean, he's not appearing to people who don't believe. He's appearing to his disciples.
2: Yeah, it says unto witnesses. So you're right. That's probably what it was, people that were believers already.
0: Yeah. Yeah, so they could bear witness to others, yeah. And they did it. I mean, they've done it, yeah.
2: All right. I got it. Thank you.
0: Okay, Carol, thanks for your call. Let's see here. We're going to talk to Michael in Inglewood, California. Michael, welcome.
3: Thanks, Steve. I was kind of studying types, which is kind of obvious. Joseph maybe is a type of Jesus or Adam as well. But then I was going over Esther, and I was wondering, well, it seems like the king called Vashti, but she didn't go. Vashti, of course, not a Jew. And then he got Esther, who was a Jew. So is there a such thing, and is that a, like, type of reverse type? And is there a term for that, like chiasm or something?
0: Well, chiasm means a literary structure where kind of the same subject appears at the beginning and the end, and as you move toward the middle, each point, you know, the next point from the beginning as well as the next point before the end is kind of on the same subject. And as you move toward the middle, there's correspondence. That's, I don't know if there's a chiasm in Esther. There's quite a few chiasms in the Bible. But that's a different thing than like a reverse type. You're saying that, I have to know what you think it's a type of. I don't assume that most stories in the Bible include types of Christ, but some do. I mean, the Bible in the New Testament identifies Adam as a type of Christ. It would appear that Isaac is a type of Christ. So, there's good reason to believe Joseph is a type of Christ. Certainly Moses is a type of Christ. David is certainly a type of Christ. And Isaiah seems to be a type of Christ in chapter 7 and 8. So, you know, different people and different, rituals and sacrifices and things are types of Christ as well. So there's a lot of types of Christ, but I don't assume that every story in the Bible is. Now, if you want to put that together for me, I'm trying to picture how you're thinking about that as a type.
3: Okay, so maybe Ahasuerus is kind of God, but he called Vashti as in Israel, and then Israel denied or didn't, you know, follow him. So then he called Esther, who was a Jew. So instead of it being the Jews first, it was Gentiles first.
0: Well, maybe. I mean, that'd be something a person could use as an illustration, but to know whether that's intended as a type in Scripture would be hard to say. Yeah, because Vashti, of course, was a Gentile, and Ruth was a Jew, so you'd think that that would mean the Gentiles are the bride before the Jews are, but actually, we might not see it as like that. It's more like Vashti was an unbeliever and the first wife and proud and disobedient, just like most Jews have been unbelievers. They were God's wife. And then Ruth, regardless of her race, though she was Jewish, is a picture of believers, of faithful. And sort of the church is consistent, consists of that, of faithful people. So you could see it that way. I mean, I don't know of anything in the New Testament that insists that we see it that way, but I don't see anything that would forbid it. So yeah, thanks for the idea. All right, let's talk to, let's see here. It's going to be Marcia from Memphis, Tennessee. Welcome to The Narrow Path, Marcia.
4: Hello.
0: Hi.
4: Am I on air?
0: You're on the air, yes.
4: Oh, okay. All right. As a child, I grew up in church, and they taught me that Adam and Eve was the first man and woman on the earth, and they multiplied, and they replenished the whole world, the whole earth, okay?
0: Mm-hmm.
4: And they had the son, Cain and Abel, and Cain killed his brother, and God punished him, I say, and told him and took him away from his family and put him outside of wherever the family was, okay? I'm not sure if they were still in Eden at the time or
0: whatever. All right, so what's your question?
4: I just want to explain, this is going to be an explanation about, so I always thought, okay, he punished him and sent him out, and said anyone that finds him or meet him and kill him would be cursed. Okay. It had to be, in my thoughts growing up, that it was other people outside of Adam and Eve.
0: Yes. No, not outside of Adam and Eve, but outside of Cain and Abel. Yeah, by the time that Cain killed his brother, they were part of a very large family. Because when God made Adam and Eve, he told them to be fruitful and to multiply and fill the earth, which they did. Now, it says in Genesis chapter 5 that Adam and Eve had sons and daughters, plural. So we don't read of the names of any of the daughters, and we only read the names of three of the sons, Cain, Abel, and Seth. But there were no doubt many others as well. I mean, after all, Adam and Eve lived 130 years, and God gave them the command to fill the earth. And I know people who don't live that long who've had 12 or more kids. And there have been people who, certainly in the world, who've had 20, and they didn't live but one modern lifetime. So Adam and Eve could have had scores and hundreds of kids, I suppose. And by the time Cain killed Abel, which was 130 years after Adam and Eve started, in 130 years, there could have been a lot of kids and grandkids of Adam and Eve. So there could have been many hundreds of people. Now, Cain kills Abel, and he's afraid that these other people are going to hurt him. Why? Because he killed their brother. They're all brothers and sisters. And so he killed their brother, Abel. And so they're going to want to take retribution on him. So that's why God, you know, put a mark on him to protect him from that and sent him away. And he no doubt took one of his sisters or nieces or something like that to be a wife, because he started his own family away. So, you know, that it's not too complicated. I think maybe what complicates it is that people mistakenly think that Adam and Eve only had two children, you know, which would be really a disaster, since God told them to fill the earth with their offspring. If they only had two sons, first of all, they're not very obedient, or God didn't make them very fertile. And then if they didn't have any daughters, of course, we don't read of their daughters' names, but they had daughters too, we're told, in chapter 5, verses 1 through 3. So, you know, there's a lot of people being born that aren't mentioned specially in the Bible by name, or we don't read of their stories. We only have the stories of some important, individuals. But, yeah, Cain and Abel had a lot of siblings, I'm sure. And probably by the time Cain killed Abel, there were probably some nephews and grandnephews around, too, and nieces and grandnieces. Probably a big population by that time, because Now, I said that Cain killed Abel about 130 years after Adam and Eve were created. There's every reason to believe that Cain was born a year after Adam and Eve were created and Abel the next year. Well, where am I getting the 130 years? Well, we're told in chapter 5, in the opening verses, that Adam was 130 years old when Seth was born. Now, Seth was the first son born, apparently, after Abel was killed. And if Adam was 130 years old when Seth was born, then Abel must have been killed shortly before that. And the reason I know that is because when Seth was born, Eve said, God has appointed me another son to replace Abel, whom Cain slew. So this must have been the most recent event. The next son that was born, Eve took it to be a replacement for the recently slain Abel. And that was 130 years after the creation of Adam and Eve. So Cain and Abel were like 128 and 129 years old around that time when Cain killed Abel. And Seth would have been born shortly after that. But there were a lot of kids being born in the meantime. It's hard to imagine God telling Adam and Eve, be fruitful and multiply. And 130 years later, they've only had two kids. That'd be very strange. And I don't think we're supposed to see it that way. I appreciate your call, Marcia. Thank you. Fred from Alameda, California. Welcome to The Narrow Path. Thanks for calling.
5: Yes, there was this prominent guy, and you may know more about him than I do. But I think he was a playwright, or he was some kind of, anyway, his name was George Bernard Shaw.
0: Uh-huh.
5: And I remember this guy, Jeff Brace was his name. And I think he's passed away, God rest his soul. But he quoted George Bernard Shaw as saying, Christianity makes a lot of sense. Too bad nobody ever tries it.
0: Yeah, well, George Bernard Shaw, I think, was pretty cynical about Christianity. To say no one really tries it is sort of like what G.K. Chesterton said. He said, Christianity has not been tried and found wanting. It's been found difficult and not tried. Now, to say that it hasn't been tried or no one has tried it is, of course, a hyperbole. There are people who have, practiced Christianity. There's been plenty of them, actually. Not as many as there should be. And not everybody in the church can be said to really be following Christ, obviously. And unfortunately, sometimes Christians in the church can be so far from Christ that unbelievers like Shaw could see them and say, yeah, I wish these Christians would actually follow Jesus. And it's sometimes hard. Sometimes there have been eras where it's kind of hard to find a true Christian among the churches because churches can be full of, surface-level religious people, hypocrites and such. And, there are such people, but there are certainly people who have attempted to follow Jesus, and some have done so very well that I know of. I read their biographies a lot. I'm impressed how many great Christians there have been. Though I wish all people who call themselves Christians really were. That'd be a wonderful thing. Steve in Seattle, Washington, welcome to The Narrow Path. Thanks for calling.
6: Oh, yeah. Hi, Steve. Quick question. I'm wondering if it's possible to sin in heaven. And I'm thinking, obviously, Lucifer fell, and he took a lot of angels with him, and angels were up in heaven at the time, and you hear about war in heaven and things like that.
0: Yeah. Let me jump in because we're almost out of time. I don't think any of us will be sinning in heaven. It is true that some angels have sinned. The Bible says that in 2 Peter 2 and in Jude. But many people believe Satan was an angel who fell. I'm not sure about that because the Bible doesn't say it, but it's certainly a common belief. But apart from that, we're talking about people sinning. And the only people that are going to be in the resurrection, I believe, will be people who've chosen not to sin. Now, I, as a Christian, have chosen not to sin, but sometimes I sin. Because, as Jesus said, the spirit is willing, but the flesh is weak. Yeah, but my flesh won't be weak anymore. Paul said that when our bodies are buried, they're buried in weakness. They'll be raised in power. and they'll be they're buried in dishonor. They'll be raised in glory, and so forth. So in the resurrection, we won't have the weakness of the flesh that causes us to sin. Now, I believe a true Christian is somebody who has repented and doesn't want to sin anymore. Now, I should make it clear, there's something in each of us that wants to sin, but that's in our flesh. A Christian is somebody who has made the firm decision, I want to live a holy life, I want to please God, not myself. And if somebody hasn't made that decision, I don't think they've done business with God yet. I honestly doubt that they've been converted in the way the Bible describes conversion. But those who have, they're determined, I don't want to sin. I don't want to sin. And yet we do sin out of weakness. I believe that weakness will no longer attach to us at that time. And so, you know, in other words, we will actually be able to live the way we want to then. Right now, I wish I was perfect because that's how I want to live. But I don't have the, you know, I just don't have the character to live a perfect life. I wish I did. Getting close to it, I hope. Closer every day, I hope. But the point is, I want to live a holy life, but there's another thing in my members, Paul said, that wants something else. And that thing won't be there in the resurrection. So, assuming I'm the same person in the resurrection that I am now, my desire to live a holy life will be unimpeded. And so, no, there'd be no reason anyone would sin. And there won't be any sins to commit. Adam and Eve wouldn't have sinned if there hadn't been a sin to do, and that was to eat of the tree of the knowledge of good and evil. Well, there won't, that was a test to see if they'd sin or obey. There won't be any more tests in the resurrection because those who are there have already passed the test. That's why they're there. So no more testing, no more weak flesh, no more sin. That's how it will be for us, I believe. I'm out of time. You've been listening to the Narrow Path radio broadcast. We are listener supported. 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TheNarrowPath.com. 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
7: Do you know what constitutes our Constitution? This living document that's a fusion of our forefathers' vision for the future of this nation? We have a Bill of Rights. We're not billed for these rights, but we've been given these rights because we live. We don't have to pay every day when we don't watch what we say. A penny for our thoughts is not what we give, but we give off our thoughts by the way that we live. And there are soldiers who've died, men and women who've paid the price, in the blink of an eye, given their lives to make our lives nice. And we can't fight to preserve these rights, to reach new heights, get through the darkest nights together if we don't know. We the people, we the future, can't make it right if we don't show an interest in learning the script that governs our lives. So forgive me if I'm wrong, but if you belong to this country, then there are rights that belong to you so long as you do one thing. You know your Constitution and your freedom that it brings. You can't fight for what's right. You can't find a flaw if you've never shed light on the supreme law of the land. 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And I hate to be the bearer of bad news, but you need to choose what you're going to do because you could lose everything.
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10: 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It's the one common thread throughout his entire life. The common thread that his associates complimented him on. Even thought at first it was a weakness. Vengeance is mine. I will repay, says the Lord. Nobody's going to get away with anything.
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14: Hi, I'm Johnny Erickson Tata. You know, anger is just part of what it means to be human, and virtually all believers experience it. But rather than explode, take it out on others, or punch a pillow, may I suggest that you take your anger to God? Find words for your frustration, like in Psalm 13, where it says, "Oh Lord, how long will you forget me forever? How long will you hide your face from me? How long must I have sorrow in my heart all the day?" The Bible invites us to express our frustrations before the Lord, even our anger, as long as we are turning it Godward. trouble is, many Christians express their anger against God, bad-mouthing him to others and sowing seeds of mistrust. That's when you only dig a deeper pit. But when you turn your anger Godward, you are stepping under the shower of his mercy to ask for his help. Are you angry today? Turn it Godward, and you can't go wrong.
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0: Welcome again to Your Home Today. I'm Buzz Beattie with Crane Realty, working as a realtor under a Cal DRE salesperson's license, number 0147-3323. And it's great to have Kirsten Morgan from my office, Crane Realty, on the line, ready to help with another Forest Ranch report. And most of our audiences are familiar with you, Kirsten, but for those few that may not be, I'll let you introduce yourself.
18: Wonderful. Thank you so much for having me back on, Buzz. Always a pleasure to highlight some of the wonderful homes that we have in for sale in Forest Ranch. Once again, my name is Kirsten Morgan. I'm an associate broker with Crane Realty, Forest Ranch Realty, and I'm working under a Cal DRE broker's license, 01808835. And I've got some great properties to talk about today.
0: All right. Well, that sounds good. And before we get going, I just want to reemphasize, as we normally do, that Crane Realty not only covers, of course, the Forest Ranch area, but the greater Chico area as well as surrounding areas in addition. And Kirsten, I know that you always like to talk about the unique community up in Forest Ranch. Sometimes there's some special events that are taking place. Not sure that's the case currently. I know there were some, but how are things going up in the Forest Ranch area before we start covering some of those listings?
18: Well, yeah, Forest Ranch is such a special community, always has some great things going on. We, I think in March, we had a very successful Monte Carlo event, which is a fun event for adults to go to and kind of a great social event. And it's a fundraiser for the community association. I think they raised over $2,000 this year, which is great. And that's held in the old one-room schoolhouse, which is where I went to school. and it is it's a fun event. And that one-room schoolhouse is now our community center, which is a fun place to have all the events. We have a great large school now in Forest Ranch, which I always like to highlight. It is open enrollment for Forest Ranch Charter School right now, and there are a lot of people who actually bus up from Chico just to attend Forest Ranch Charter School. So even though you don't live in Forest Ranch, or you might be thinking about moving there but don't live there yet, you can still have your children attend Forest Ranch Charter School. So that's something to look into. We had that fun Monte Carlo event. The Lions hosted the Easter egg hunt and pancake breakfast for the kids on the weekend before Easter, which is always super fun. And Lions Club also does kind of monthly bingo events, which everybody always enjoys a good time on that. I know we've got you know, bingo probably coming up in the next month or two again. And there's some, there's quite a bit of like organized fire clearance activities going on, and broom removal. So groups of people get together and remove the invasive weeds that are in some people's yards. And so just, there's always fun things that people can get involved in. And some people are interested in one event and some people are interested in all the events. And Forest Ranch is really a community that has a little something for everybody.
19: Well, thanks for that information, Kirsten. And last time, I think we barely had time to get all the listings in. I don't know how many you have for us today, but I better let you get started on that. So I'll let you take it away with the listings.
18: Wonderful. Well, I want to highlight just an overview of the market right now. Currently, we have 11 homes active on the market. There are three homes that are pending. And within the last 2 months, we had two homes that closed escrow. So we, you know, continue to see activity up in Forest Ranch and good things happening. Of the 11 listings, they vary in price between $206,100 all the way up to $1.3 million. So we've got quite the range of listings in Forest Ranch as well. And the first listing is a foreclosure listing. It's a manufactured home on permanent foundation. It's a two-bedroom, two-and-a-half-bath home. The half bath is actually down in the large shop garage space. So that's a nice property, and that detached garage just adds a lot to the property. It's over an acre, and it is listed by Julie Rolls with Rolls Real Estate. And if you have any questions, you could reach out to Julie, or now might be a good time for me to do my usual pitch. That if you are working with a buyer's agent, just call your buyer's agent. They'll be able to help you with all of these listings. They can get you into all of them, answer the questions. If they don't know the answers, they'll reach out to the listing agents and get those questions answered. So always touch base with the agent that you have secured as your buyer's agent. And if you don't have a buyer's agent, then that would be the time where you might want to reach out to one of these listing agents. And it's probably time for our first break, so I'll give it back to you.
19: Yeah, actually, Kirsten, we have about a minute and a half, so I think we have time to squeeze one in.
18: Well, then I get to showcase next my newest listing. We've just been on the market, just came on the market this week. This is the address is 4715 Cody Lane in Forest Ranch. It is a two-bedroom, one-bath. It's a manufactured home on permanent foundation. It's on over 2.5 acres. This one also has a really nice, large garage and then bonus space building. It also has multiple sheds. One of them's even been developed into a bunkhouse. It has a horse barn. It has its own private well. Really nicely maintained property, and we're listed at just $295,000 for this great property. It's a real usable property, which I love. You know, almost all of that 2.5 acres is very level, just slightly sloped and very usable. And it's accessed off of Cody Lane, which is a paved road all the way from the highway to the property. And it has a really nice circular drive. Lots of different rock enclosures, garden areas, that type of thing. Beautiful property, definitely something to look at if you're, especially if you're trying to buy something under that $300,000. This might be just the place for you. And that is a listing that I have, Kirsten Morgan with Crane Realty.
19: All right, perfect. Well, that does bring us to our first break, and we will be back with more opportunity to visit with Kirsten and explore Forest Ranch opportunities after this announcement.
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19: And welcome back to the second portion of our home shows. 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And I better be quiet and let you get on with the second listing, Kirsten.
18: Oh, great. I appreciate the opportunity. The next listing I want to talk about is 4688 Cody Lane. So this is across the street from that last listing I just talked about. This is a stick-built home, about 1,000 square feet. It's on over an acre. It's a fully fenced property, just like the last one I talked about. And it is a two-bedroom, two-bath. This is a cute little property. It has the second bath, I believe, is over kind of in a separate little sleeping room area. And then the main house has a nice loft area and beautiful kitchen. It's a really nice property that has, it just has a nice feel to it. I like the feel to that property. It's listed at just $299,000. And it is listed by Sabrina with Remax of Chico. And she has some great pictures of it. So it's easy to see online as well if somebody wants to check that one out. The next property, going up in price here to $329,000. This property is listed on Peregrine. It's 4715 Peregrine in Forest Ranch. And it is listed by Michael Richards with Century 21 Select. And this is a really nice little log cabin in the woods. The owner did a lot of the construction himself. These logs came from, I think they came from like Yellowstone National Park or something like that. It's got a lot of cool history to it. Some beautiful porches, a vaulted ceiling in the living room. It's a two-bedroom, two-bath. The second bedroom is actually an open loft area, and there's a bathroom upstairs. And then downstairs, there's your primary with a bathroom off of that. There's also a large underfloor area, kind of basement area that's available as well. It's on 5 acres and has a shared well. And it also has quite a few outbuildings. And it's a nice property. I actually just had the opportunity to preview that one this week. And the next property is 4728 Hartley in Forest Ranch. And I always talk about Hartley. I love that location. It's the street I grew up on. And it's a nice, convenient location, walking distance to downtown Forest Ranch, and an easy drive to Chico, all paved streets. This one is listed at $349,999. It's a three-bedroom, two-bath, just over 1,900 square feet and over half an acre. It was built in 1976. It has had lots of upgrades, though, over the years, which is great. And it also does have an attached one-car garage. So a lot of square footage for that price. It is listed by Sandy Patton with Real Broker Technologies. So reach out to your buyer's agent, or reach out if you had a question on that one, reach out to Sandy if you're not working with a buyer's agent already. The next property I want to talk about is also listed by Michael Richards, and Kristen Lake of Century 21 Select Paradise. And it is 4911 Contentment in Forest Ranch. And Contentment is another nice paved street in Forest Ranch. This one's pretty conveniently located off of Forest Ranch Road, which is a publicly maintained road. This home is a three-bedroom, two-bath, just over 1,600 square feet, and it's on over an acre. It's listed for $386,500. And this home has so many nice kind of extra touches and extra features. It has like heated floors in the bathrooms and energy efficient heating and climate control. It just has a lot to offer, and it's a neat property. So definitely recommend if somebody's looking for a nice stick-built home on an acre in Forest Ranch, definitely check that one out.
19: Kirsten, also that, I was just looking at the map, but not the pictures. It looks like that's fairly close to the canyon. Does it have the chance of a canyon view?
18: You know, I think there are probably a few little peekaboo views. Yeah, because you're just basically right across the street from the canyon. So that is a nice opportunity there. So how am I doing on time here, Buzz?
19: We are doing okay. And you have, again, another minute and a half.
18: Wonderful. Okay. Well, this next one I want to talk about is 4920 Tippy Toe Lane in Forest Ranch. It is listed at $484,000. It's a four-bedroom, two-and-a-half bath, and it's almost 2,500 square feet. It's located on over 3 acres, and it has a four-car detached garage. So really a lot of bang for your buck with this property. And it has a lot to offer, I'm sure. I have not had the opportunity to show this property yet, so I can't speak to it in too much detail, but it is on Tippy Toe. That is not a paved road, but it's not very far off the highway, so you're not doing a lot of driving on the private road there. So I've driven by it, but never had an opportunity to go inside that lovely home. It is listed by Lou Martone of Martone Realty.
19: All right, and Kirsten, we have 45 more seconds. We can take an early break or let you squeeze one more listing in and we can adjust from
18: there. Why don't we take a break and then I'll get the rest of them when we come back.
19: Okay, sounds good.
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19: All right, welcome back to the final portion of our home show, where we're visiting with Kirsten Morgan of Crane Realty, doing what we refer to as our Forest Ranch Report. And Kirsten, we're going to have a little bit more time than usual, so I'm saying we have at least 9 minutes, and I'll let you know when we have about 30 seconds to go, so hopefully we can get the remaining listings in.
18: Wonderful. Well, I think we'll be able to get these in, and I'm also going to talk a little bit about some of my land listings up there, because I've got some great land listings as well. So the next listing I want to showcase is 15004 Woodland Park Drive, and this is a really nice home. I've had an opportunity to tour this home, It is listed at $490,000. It's located in one of the three gated communities in Forest Ranch. And so it's kind of the closer area to Chico than even the downtown Forest Ranch area is. This gated community features a swimming pool. Each property each also has a storage unit that is located kind of in a all the storage units are in the same area. So you have a storage unit kind of off-site. And I believe this is the one that also has RV parking inside. The Homeowners Association doesn't, but I believe this garage can accommodate that. But I'd have to check my notes again on that one. But I can tell you this property is really lovely. It is a three-bedroom, two-and-a-half bath, 2,200 square feet. It's on 0.38 of an acre. It is a three-car attached garage. And this home was built in 1997. It does have views across the street and over to the canyon. Eventually, somebody will build on that lot across the street. But in the interim, you've got some gorgeous views. And you'll have other views, you know, once somebody builds, there's really

0: point out that the listing agent on that one on Woodland is Alicia Simpkins with Keller Williams Realty. This next one I want to feature is a listing that Dan Bosch with Remax of Chico has. And the listing is 15756 Fitzgerald Court. And it is listed at $665,000. It is over 3,000 square feet, and it's on 5 acres. And I can tell you that this 5 acres is really nicely located. It's a very secluded feel. You're at the end of a dead-end road, but you also have access out another private road. So you do have two ways in and out, even though you're at the end of the road. It has a three-car garage. It is, like I said, 5 acres. It's a two-bedroom, three-bath home. But this one also has that log home feel to it. It's a log home aesthetic inside and out. And it has these gorgeous soaring ceilings. And it's a very neat property. Really nicely maintained property, and has a lot to offer. So if you're looking for something in that, very secluded range, this might be one to, but yet still very convenient to get to, this might be one to look at. It's listed at $665,000. And that's a nice listing that Dan has there. The next listing that I want to talk about is 15001 Culican Court in Forest Ranch. And this one is a gorgeous property as well. It's listed at $949,000. It is a three-bedroom, three-bath home. It is almost 2,000 square feet. And this is located on 41 acres of property. And very tranquil feel. This is out on what I refer to as Doe Mill Ridge. So Forest Ranch downtown, you're located along kind of Highway 32 and that ridge, the ridge that goes up and you drive up to Lake Almanor. If instead you went east and down into Little Chico Creek Canyon and up the other side, then you're on Doe Mill Ridge. And this is a really nice area, very, very tranquil feel. You do have a little bit more time to get there, but it's worth it. And people love the feel of living out here. And this home has gorgeous views, really high-end finishes throughout. It has kind of an indoor-outdoor feel and lots of development around the property. So definitely if you're looking for a real retreat and a place to call home, this would definitely be one to look at. Lisa Marie with Coldwell Banker is the listing agent on this one. And it's just a really beautiful property. I encourage people to look at that online if they're looking in that $949,000 range. This would definitely be something to check out. And with that, do I have a few minutes to talk about some of my great land listings?
1: I would say we have about 2 minutes.
0: Well, great. Well, I at least talk, I've got three properties that are large land listings that I want to talk about. One of them is on Crown Point Road, and this is a beautiful property that has just a tip of it. It has Little Chico Creek running through it. And it's very secure as far as accessing this property. You go down Crown Point and to get to it. I'm trying to pull up all the details so I can talk about it more. But that's a nice large land listing, and it has a lot to offer. If somebody's looking for a place to build their dream home, I would definitely consider this

0: one on Crown Point as a contender for that. It is listed at 275,000 and it's over 50 acres. So a pretty neat opportunity there. The next property I want to highlight is listed at 250,000 and it's on Tollgate. It is about 60 acres and it overlooks Big Chico Creek Canyon. You've got views up to Mount Lassen, you've got views to the Coast Range, and Tollgate is a paved road, so you've got a basically a paved access to get to this beautiful property. So much to offer on that one. And the last one I'll touch on is by listing on Knowles. And this is over 240 acres. It's listed at 300,000 and it's got some beautiful building sites that could be developed and views to the Coast Range and the Sutter Buttes. It also has a nice deep well on the property. Somebody would need to bring in power, but there are some great opportunities for properties. So if anybody's looking for big land or even small properties, check out Forest Ranch. They've got a lot to offer.
1: Well, Kirsten, thanks for a great Forest Ranch report, and I'm going to let you close this out. And please give our audience your contact information again if anybody has questions about the properties they've heard Kirsten mention. She's the best one to call. So, Kirsten, take it away, and thanks again.
0: Well, thank you, Buzz. Once again, Kirsten Morgan, Crane Realty. My phone number is 530-680-8884. And you can always find all these listings and the photos at our website, www.jimcranerealty.com.
1: Thanks again, Kirsten.
0: Thank you. Bye-bye.
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6: 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Could that kind of complex design really happen by random chance or intelligent design of a creator? One more reason to believe.
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2: Rebel religion in the news.
0: All right, we're all talking about Major League Baseball and Pride Month. This story is the story that keeps on giving in terms of just wanting to talk about something that's controversial. Everybody knows what's happened here. The San Francisco Giants celebrated, if you will, Pride Night to honor the LGBTQ community. The organization decided to, on its own, to put rainbow on the San Francisco Giant hats. A few of the players said, we're not going there because that goes against our religious beliefs. The rainbow has a different connotation when it pertains to the Bible. And so there's a big fallout, and we'll get into all of that. First of all, I want to welcome you to the show, Rebel Religion in the News, along with Pastor Alfredo Romero of Rock of Life Fellowship and Pastor Tim Rule of Pleasant Valley Baptist Church. Let me start off, first of all, with Pastor Rule. I know you're aware of this story, and I know that I was watching your son, Pastor Gabe Rule, talk in the pulpit. I don't think he actually mentioned the actual issue, but he did point out in his sermon that God doesn't change. His rules stay the same. And we have to adjust to him, not him adjust to us. That seemed to be some of the message that he was sending out.
3: Well, that's definitely a true message. God does not change. I am the Lord, I change not, he says. And God just lays out very simple precepts for the very best way for humans to live. It's not if you're a Catholic or a Baptist or Episcopalian or a Pentecostal. God just gives guidelines, such as simple as the Ten Commandments. Thou shalt not kill. That's a pretty good one. Thou shalt not steal. That's a pretty good one. Thou shalt not bear false witness. That's a pretty good one. And so God lays out hundreds and hundreds of guidelines of which we should live, which is the best way to live for us. When people cross those, because that's what I want to do, that's fine, but it's not the best way to live. So this whole thing about, as you mentioned, San Francisco Giants, I don't think people understand maybe, just go to the other side, okay? So the LGBTQ wants everyone in America to recognize their sexual preferences. Mm-hmm. What's baseball got to do with that?
0: Yeah.
3: What's football?
4: That's the point right there.
3: That's like if the San Francisco Giants said this, we're going to go to every gay bar, we're going to go to every gay gathering, we're going to make them put up San Francisco Giants pennants all around their establishment. We'll say, well, I'm not a fan of the Giants. Well, that's too bad, but we want you to put up a pennant here because it's our month to make sure you know who we are. They would think that would be ludicrous. Well, just turn the tables to the other side. If that's your preference, fine, but don't use our venue of baseball or football or whatever to go ahead and try to propagate what you want to do.
0: So a few of the players put scriptures over the rainbow, and the scriptures quoted scripture that said basically God's promise. And there is some people don't know this, and I don't think many people in the LGBTQ community do know this. And maybe if they did, maybe they'd be a little more understanding. If I could, Pastor Alfredo, explain what the rainbow means in terms of what God says it means.
4: Well, you know, the baseball player for the San Francisco Giants, the pitcher, he actually said it. He put on his what it looked like. SF was made into a rainbow. That's what it was.
3: They used all the colors to make it look like that.
4: Yeah, and what he put on there was Genesis 9. And what it says is it's God's covenant. And it's basically saying, look, I will not destroy the earth by water and flood any longer. It's a promise. It's a covenant. It's a fresh start is what he's saying. And he wanted to make sure that people knew that he understands that the rainbow originally and always will be God's covenant with us, God's promise to us. And that's what it truly represents. And I want to say one more quick thing. So I've heard some people say, and I do want to make a correction just from what some people have told me. They've desecrated God's word. They've destroyed God's. That's not true. You cannot do that to God's word. What they do is, if you agree with me on this one, they misrepresent God's word, but you can't destroy it. You can't hurt it.
3: Correct.
4: God's word was God's word.
3: Correct.
4: Today, yesterday, forever. Today, yesterday.
0: Those on the other side like to point out that the players had the option of not wearing those particular ball caps with the rainbow and the SF logo, but instead just wearing your regular hats, and they could have done that. And they chose not to do that. They chose to wear the rainbow-colored SF logo on the ball cap and then put the scripture over it. And so they say, the Major League Baseball says the players should not have done that and have warned them that they can't do that, that it didn't have to do with the messaging, but it had to do with, you know, changing the ball cap which they shouldn't have done. They should have just taken the old ball cap, the regular game ball cap, and wore that instead without having to make an issue out of it. But it seems to me some would say the players should not have been put in that situation to begin with. It's an interesting point, and maybe one worth maybe the Christian community should consider. Do you think they should or not?
3: Well, I definitely think if someone would have just worn the regular ball cap, they would have caught a lot of flack for that.
0: Yeah, they would have.
3: Oh, so you didn't represent this. I'm not unkind. I am not a homosexual. Mm-hmm. And so I would not want to wear a homosexual emblem. Mm-hmm. Now, maybe you are a homosexual and you want to wear that. Go for it. I'm all for you. I'm not going to badmouth you or whatever. Mm-hmm. What you believe is what you believe. But on the same regards, what I believe is what I believe. I base mine on scriptures. I base mine on biblical principles. And so do not be mad at me, but I would not want to wear that. Mm-hmm. I would not want to say, look, this means homosexuality. Well, I am not that.
0: Some of the pushback I hear from and I read online is many people who support the LGBTQ stance on this particular issue will point out, well, wait a minute. You know, Christians are being inconsistent. Leviticus does say that homosexuality is an abomination, but it also says that eating shellfish shouldn't be allowed, that, you know, mixing certain types of fabrics and clothes shouldn't be done. So why are you picking and choosing which ones it should be adhered to and which ones shouldn't be? Could you give a brief explanatory for those who will have to face that question if they get into a debate, maybe at the office or in school or something? What's the answer to that?
3: Sure. There are basic human moral laws, no doubt about it, such as, let's just take traffic, all right? If it's one thing about going 115 in a 25-mile-an-hour school zone, it's another thing about rolling through a stop sign. Okay, no doubt both are breaking the law. Some have much more severe consequences and maybe effects on our driving areas. The thing about the shellfish, you know, in the Old Testament, they not have all the means that we're cooking at that we have. And so shellfish, if not cooked well, can be very detrimental to the body. So God cautioned that. In the New Testament, God said all of these things are clean. You can do it, but they've got better procedures. Mm-hmm. The thing about the shellfish and the clothing, the clothing is just like this ball hat, represents certain things. And so as a representative, God said there's clothing for men and there's clothing for ladies. Mm-hmm. And yes, we would be a church that still recognizes that there's clothing for men and clothing for ladies. So to pick and choose, you know, not one of us, myself included, would ever follow every single law. But I try. I just fail. But I get back up and try again. But does it go ahead and negate what God wants us to do?
4: Yeah, so real quick, the Bible gives us lots of laws, commandments, and kind of your question, Jerry. The Bible breaks it up into three different types of laws. There's moral laws, you know, mm-hmm. then there's ceremonial. There's different types of things that he wants us to do during certain types of ceremonies yep. and feasts and weddings and things. And there's the civil law, you know, what we should do regarding like even local government and things.
3: Correct.
4: Just like we have county laws, state laws, federal laws. It's just different types of laws, so you can't mingle both of them. I do want to say something real quick, though, is I know we only got a couple minutes left, but I just want people to know, look, if you choose that lifestyle, the misconception is that you believe that Christians are hateful, that we hate you, we don't, we love you, and it's not a matter of we disagree with you, therefore we hate you. That's not true. We disagree with you because our standards, our foundation is based on the biblical context. It's about God's word. Is it a sin? Yes, but then that's where the conflict happens, because when we state what God says, it's a sin. Therefore, you believe that we hate you. We don't. We love you, and we do pray for you. And that's just the bottom line. It's not about hate. It's just, hey, we disagree.
3: Right.
0: It seems like culture is winning the war over religion on this issue, just from the way it's perceived by those in the public. It seems like...
3: That's a good statement.
0: I think it's a fair statement.
3: Yes,
0: it's a sad statement, but it feels like this war is being lost, and Christianity is not... What could be done other than quoting scripture to say, listen... But ultimately, it just comes down to the choices are your own, and you live with the consequences.
3: And I'll say this. Yeah. I think it's a good statement that you made, because it's looking that way. And yet, look how many people like these pictures who say, you know, I'm not still all this stuff. I'm not going to do that anymore.
0: That's true.
3: And now you have senators and congressmen that are saying, even our president said, you know, this 57 gender stuff, nuts to this stuff, all right? Mm-hmm. And so as a voice has come up to say, we want to be this way, I think we're finally saying, you know something, no, I'm not going to do that.
4: Yeah, I agree. Gonna,
3: and now the other voice is coming up to say, no, we're not going to have that forced upon us, all right?
0: Mm-hmm.
3: I'm not going to make you put a San Francisco pennant in all the gay bars just to make sure you understand San Francisco.
0: I think it's the problem is that no employer, let's just imagine that makes widgets. An employer says to put an employee in a situation in which they have to make a decision to say to go along to get along with their other coworkers, or to and at the same time going against their religious beliefs. No employer should make a decision like that or put that onus on any of its employees. And that's what the San Francisco Giants organization did.
3: Correct.
0: They put their employees in a situation where they had to make a decision between being go along to get along and be friends with all your coworkers or go against their deeply held convictions.
3: Correct. And that's too bad they did that. But again, you say maybe culture's winning over religious beliefs. The lady at Target who was attacked by that lady verbally.
0: Yeah.
3: But look
0: yeah.
3: how many people came to her side and said, that's not right. We don't want to do that. And so I really think our culture has a battle, but I really believe both sides now want to go and be heard.
0: I think this is going to continue a lot longer. It's going to happen every year. By the way, we're going to go to a break right now, but I think we should talk about this a little bit more. We're also going to talk real briefly about Father's Day on Sunday and what a great day it was for dads.
3: Yes.
0: We'll be right back.
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0: All right, welcome back to the big show. Talking about the controversy that is Major League Baseball, that it gets itself into. Major League Baseball warning players not to desecrate their ball caps that have LGBTQ messaging or rainbows during what is referred to as Pride Night at the San Francisco Giants ballpark last week.
4: Yeah.
0: The Texas Rangers, conversely, is drawing some attention because they highlighted the team's decision to continue emphasizing a Faith and Family Day event rather than hosting a dedicated Pride Night celebration. Never been a big Texas Rangers fan, but maybe I need to change that. Good for them. Go Texas Rangers. And you know,
3: back to America. Right?
0: Yeah, but even then, I just don't think that belongs in baseball either. Just play the game. I remember when I was a boy growing up in the 60s and 70s, 80s, they just played the game. We don't need to have even
4: celebration nights. Now, I will say one thing real quick.
0: Right.
4: Is that the reason why I believe that this is an issue, because obviously this is an attack against Christianity.
3: Sure, no doubt.
4: Because Major League Baseball, the NBA, any major sport, football, NFL, for the last, since 2018, 19, whenever, they've been popping their political statements on jerseys.
3: Sure.
4: All over the place, whether it was a cultural statement, a political statement, vote. You know, it's obviously meant don't vote for a conservative.
3: Right.
4: You know, all these political statements, social statements. So, but boy, you put a Bible verse on there and all hell breaks loose.
3: Yep.
4: You know, so I'm just saying, obviously, look, it's a spiritual attack, folks. That's what it is. It always comes down to spiritual attacks.
0: Real quickly, I'm going to go on and talk about Father's Day real quick. Senator Josh Hawley has, I think he's from Iowa. I might be wrong about that.
4: I know.
0: You look at his Iowa? He'll look it up. But he wants Major League Baseball executives to come in and talk about their decision to have this night. And there's other organizations
4: Missouri.
0: That have it as well. It's Missouri?
4: Yes.
0: Thank you for correcting me. Josh Hawley's a senator from Missouri. I mean, that should be interesting. But ultimately, it's not going to go anywhere. It's just, you know, the Major League Baseball is a very powerful organization. I mean, they do have an antitrust clause, which theoretically the Senate could kind of wipe away their antitrust exemption. But that's not going to happen.
4: No.
0: And so it's just going to be for show. And maybe. These kind of things are going to continue, I'm pretty sure. Any final thoughts on this before we move on?
3: Just one thing to bring up. I think about we have our 250th anniversary. We have July 4th, our Independence Day. And we take a day to do that. But now you have an offshoot of people choosing a different morality, and they want a whole month. They want a whole month.
0: And veterans get one day.
3: Yeah, that's why veterans get one day.
0: Yeah.
3: The memorial, remember those who died for us, get one day. But we, a small, very small percentage of people that live a different lifestyle, we want a whole month to make sure everyone sees that.
4: Yeah.
3: There's got to be a thinking about this and say, that just doesn't quite make sense to me. Christmas is one day. Mm-hmm. Hanukkah is 10 days. Mm-hmm. I mean, you go through different holidays, but these are morals and lifestyles. And yet when you take a sexual preference, they want a whole month. I think there's some imbalance here we just have to look at and just say, hey, how about we just become America again?
0: Yeah. And now we'll put the button on this story. According to the Athletic, it's a very reputable sports journalist group. Major League Baseball, quote, warned the Giants pitchers not to write on their hats again, or they'll be in big trouble. So,
4: ooh,
0: yeah,
4: no.
0: I know. It's just, this is hard to believe that. It's that people create a controversy when it's not necessary. And I'll say one more thing. Even when we're talking about, listen, I'm all for breast cancer awareness.
3: Sure.
0: And when they have, you know, players are wearing, you know, have pink bats or they have their
3: pink
0: socks
3: shoes,
0: are pink. Yeah, I have no problem with it because somebody commented on that. Well, I guess you're opposed to that. And I remember thinking to myself, I'm not opposed to that because that's not a sin. It's not a sin to be against breast cancer. Okay. That Holy Scripture doesn't say anything about, well, you know, if, you know, we don't want to help people who have breast cancer.
3: Sure. Let me ask.
0: Just the opposite.
3: Let me insert this for a minute.
4: You don't want to wear the ribbon?
3: Okay. You know, the media and you know, these things a lot better than I do. Do you really think baseball players wearing pink shoes for a game really brought a whole lot of awareness to ladies' breast cancer?
0: It may have made a small difference, but no, probably not.
3: Okay, all right.
0: I mean, what do you think?
3: Well, I'm just thinking of all the medical institutions around America showed their progress and what they're doing and chemo and radiation, immune therapy, and they really put that out there. That'd be great. If I just saw a ball player wearing pink shoes, I think, you know, kind of different for a guy to wear pink. And,
0: yeah.
3: I don't know if it made me want to go and give. So I'm just trying to think of the proper venues to go ahead and propagate this stuff.
0: I just know being a kid when I was, you know, this is the final thought. I would go to the ballpark at 8 years old, Angel Stadium, and the big event would be to get a T-shirt night. That would be a big, or bat night, or a hat night. You know, that would be the big day.
3: And it was all about baseball.
0: You went to a baseball game.
4: It used to be an escape to do sports and go to sports events. But now you've got, I guess this will be the final thought. I really wish we can get rid of all the political statements in every single aspect
0: of life. I'll go a step further. Even like they have events like Star Wars Night where you could get a discount if you dress up like, I don't even know.
4: I'm in for that. Jar Jar Binks? No.
0: I mean, that's okay. I mean, but even then, it's just like,
3: Play baseball.
0: I don't need to have people dressed up like Star Wars. Of course, I sound like a real fuddy-duddy when I say that.
4: Well, there are promo nights.
0: I suppose.
4: In there.
0: Yeah, I guess.
4: But to isolate people and stuff. Okay, anyway.
0: We have 5 minutes to talk about Father's Day. Tell us about Father's Day and why it was so important in churches yesterday on Sunday.
3: Well, I got to say, I think I do Father's Day once a month. I loved it. It was great. I got calls from Pennsylvania from a daughter and Texas from a son and Irvine, California from another daughter. Then I have one child here, had a nice meal with his family, and just to sit down, and they asked me questions about, tell us about your dad. Mm-hmm. And my wife and I were able to talk about our fathers and the things they passed down to us, mm-hmm. of which now we passed down to someone else. So it was a great, great time around the fellowship, a wonderful meal, that of reminiscing the the position of a father. And thank God, just a month ago, we had Mother's Day and recognized that position. So I just thought it was great. And I had many, many people text and call and email just about influences and about following the images and so forth. So it was a great day.
0: You know, was attendance down?
4: Yes, I was just going to say that. There's one thing that bothers me about Father's Day. It's one of the lowest attendance churches of the year. Because, hey, Dad, what do you want for your Father's Day? I just want to stay. I want to sleep in. Let's have a barbecue at home and have the kids over. And they don't go to church.
3: And Mother's Day, I want to go to church with me and get a picture taken. You know,
4: so. That's right. And Mother's Day is one of the best attended.
3: No doubt.
0: Now, Pleasant Valley Baptist Church, I know, is a very large church, has a big congregation. Did you notice a little bit of a drop-off because it was Father's Day?
3: Minimal. We have to go to two services. And so both of our services well attended. Had guests and visitors, so it didn't take as much of a hit as across the board.
4: Mm-hmm. Like when the 49ers play at 10 a.m. Yeah.
3: But it wasn't as good as Mother's Day, and so but it's good. You do all you can to try to help people, but I tell you what, Father's Day, it made me reminisce, and my dad, I was never with my dad and my mom in the same house, because my dad left my mom, so we had some bad beginnings there. But my dad finally started making some wise choices. I got back together with my dad at a later part of my life. May I say this? I have great memories.
0: I don't post on Facebook very often, maybe once a year, twice a year. And I did yesterday. And I basically said, I've had many regrets in my life. The greatest regret I have in my life may be that I never told my father how much I loved him, how much I admired him, and how much I needed him. And I regret that. And I said, make sure you do that while you still have the chance.
3: Good.
4: Yeah.
0: And I hope that affects some people. I'm not a big influencer on my Facebook page. I have a couple hundred friends, but maybe somebody will. I think that is so important. We don't tell our dads how important they are in our lives. And you know what? They need to hear that.
3: Yep.
0: Yeah. They do.
3: Well, one of the things God gave us as men is that we are a fixer. We fix things. We are a need filler. A lot of people ask, why did God create a human race knowing that they would fall one day? Why didn't God just create a perfect human race forever? Because one of the qualities of God is he is a fixer. He restores. That's who he is. He loves doing that. And so when man fell, it was their option. But when man fell, God got to get his hands ready, roll up his sleeves, I'm ready to fix them. And so men enjoy fixing things, helping things. It drives you women crazy, all right? Mm-hmm. Because they just want to fix you all the time. We don't need to fix you. We just need to comfort you. But I'm just saying, for Father's Day, to hear that I'm needed, a very wise statement, men need to be needed.
4: Yeah, I mean, Father's Day is pretty special for me. My dad, his birthday was June 13th, and then Father's Day is a week later. But my dad passed on June the 4th. But still, we had a message in church yesterday that sometimes if you don't have your earthly father, you don't, or maybe you never really had a good earthly father that nurtured and cared for you and taught you things, that the Heavenly Father
3: always there
4: is always there. He never lets you down. He never fails. He always listens, and he's a comforter, and he's an encourager, and so there's nothing like Father God.
3: Yep. So that was our goal yesterday, was let's give God a good day. It's his day, so happy Father's Day to God our Father. And I think a lot of people really resonated with that. They wanted to please him yesterday.
4: We did end the service yesterday with everybody saying the Our Father prayer.
3: Oh, good.
4: So that was a beautiful moment, and we had great ministry afterwards. A lot of people that felt that they didn't have that earthly father that they've always wanted, you know, they stayed around and prayed, and it was a really great day. And then I had dinner with my daughter last night, my older daughter, and that kind of moments, they're few and far between.
3: Yep.
4: They need to be more. Father's Day every first Sunday of the month.
0: You know, and as they say, Mother's Day should be every day. Maybe Father's Day should be, well, at least every other day, more often. We're out of time. I want to thank Pastor Tim Rule of Pleasant Valley Baptist Church and, of course, Alfredo Romero of Rock of Life Fellowship. And as we always like to say at the end of the show, remember, say your prayers. Go to church on Sunday.
3: Yep.
0: And you know, sometimes when you say your prayers, pretend you're 6 years old again. Get on your knees next to your bed.
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15: This is Shauna on Johnny Erickson Tata Sharing Hope. Here's Johnny with an Anglican hymn that she grew up on. You might not know it yet, but I know you'll love it.

0: Who are these like stars appearing? These before God's throne who stand, each a golden crown is wearing? Who are all this glorious band? Hallelujah, hark, they sing, praising loud their heavenly King. Oh, friend, to me, that is such a glorious picture. And it is what I long and look forward to. It is what I work and strive for. Because the day is not long in coming when I will stand before God's throne, you're going to join me there, wearing a golden crown, praising my heavenly King. And so, I work out my salvation with fear and trembling. I make every effort to make my calling and election sure. In other words, daily I say no to sin, no to grumbling, no to complaining, and yes to thanking Him for things great and small. I say no to laziness when it comes to Bible reading, and yes to reading the Word daily with my husband Ken. I say no to putting worthless things before my eyes, like all the nasty, haranguing things you hear on the news these days. And I say yes to listening to Christian books on audible.com. I say no to competing and comparing, and I say yes to showering accolades on others. Most of all, I say no to fear, and yes to boldness when it comes to speaking the name of Jesus. No doubt about it, salvation is something you gotta work at. Oh, I don't mean that you earn salvation by your works, no way. But I do mean that you just gotta work out your salvation. Work hard to prove that you really are among those that God has called, that God has chosen, just like it tells us to do in 2 Peter chapter 1, verse 10. Make your calling and election sure. But when you do that, oh, the confidence, oh, the assurance of that rich reward that will one day await you in heaven. The chance to stand before the throne of God, faultless and pure, just to picture this, just to wear the golden crown and to look around you and join your voice to this mighty chorus of praise to the Lord. It's why I love the hymn I just sang, "Who are these like stars appearing?" Philippians chapter 2 says that when we live out our faith in front of others, then we will shine among them like stars in the sky. So today, join me in working out your salvation. Join me in working hard to confirm your calling and your election from God. Keep saying no to sinful habits and keep saying yes to righteous living. For as you do, you will be like one of those that Daniel the prophet described in his book. Those who are wise will shine like the brightness of the heavens and lead many to righteousness. They will be like the stars forever and ever. So, there you are, you and me, as together we grow and keep growing every day in Christ. And you'll be like a star standing before the throne of God.
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7: But if you don't speak the primary language, chances are, in my heart, I'm asking, are you really sincere? I mean, I'm sorry is not enough for me.
6: Today on Focus on the Family with Jim Daly, Dr. Gary Chapman explains the importance of knowing the different apology languages. Thanks for joining us today. I'm John Fuller.
8: Dr. Gary Chapman is well known for his best-selling books based on the five love languages. Now, in his research for this newer book on the five apology languages, Dr. Chapman and his co-author, Dr. Jennifer Thomas, did a two-year study asking thousands of people two questions. When you apologize to someone, what do you typically say? And number two, when someone apologizes to you, what would you want them to say? The answers fell into five categories, which became the five apology languages.
6: Yeah, it's really great stuff, and most of us tend to apologize the way our parents taught us to, as we were fighting with siblings probably, but I certainly know that from experience.
8: That sounds like your experience.
6: But this is a much more comprehensive approach that can make a difference in all of your relationships. And here now, Dr. Gary Chapman speaking at a Focus on the Family Marriage Conference just a few years ago.
7: So the question is, what does a sincere apology look like? Let me share with you the five languages of apology. I want to suggest you jot these down because chances are you and your spouse have a different apology language, and I'd like to help you make this whole process of apologizing and forgiving easier for both of you. The first apology language is expressing regret, typically expressed in the words, "I'm sorry." This is an emotional aspect of apologizing. It is trying to communicate to the other person how deeply you feel about what you did, how much you regret what you did or what you said. Now, let me just encourage you that if you use this language, "I'm sorry," always tell them what you're sorry for. "I'm sorry that I came home an hour and a half late. I know we're late for the program now, and I know you don't like to go in the middle of things, and I really feel badly that I didn't pay more attention to what I was doing, and I came home an hour and a half late." Tell them what you're sorry for. See, if you simply say the words, "I'm sorry," your spouse may well be thinking, "You certainly are. Is there anything else you'd like to say?" So you tell them what you're sorry for, and you don't put a "but" on the end of the statement. "I'm sorry that I lost my temper, but if you had not, then I would not," and it ceases to be an apology, and you are now blaming them for your losing your temper. So eliminate the "buts," okay? "I'm sorry." Let me give you a biblical example of this. Luke chapter 15, verse 21, the prodigal son, listen to what he says, "I am no longer worthy to be called your son." You feel the regret in that? You feel the emotion in that? "I'm no longer worthy to be called your son." Psalm 51, verse 17, David says, "A broken and contrite heart, O God, you will not despise." It's regret. It's recognizing that what you said or did has deeply hurt the other person, and you are asking them to forgive you because you're expressing regret, okay? A second apology language is accepting responsibility. Accepting responsibility. "I was wrong. Should not have done that. No excuse for that. I was wrong." I remember years ago, before I was as spiritual as I am now, I said to my wife one morning, "Honey, where's my briefcase?" And she said, "I haven't seen it." I said, "It was in there by the dresser. You must have moved it." She said, "Gary, I haven't seen your briefcase." I said, "Carolyn, think. I know where it was. Who else would have moved it?" And I did about two more rounds of that. Every round, I got higher, higher, higher. I was screaming at my wife. Can you believe that? Me? Well, I got the kids in the car, and I was nice to the kids. "Have a nice day, da-da-da-da-da." But when I left the kids off at the school, I drove to my office feeling angry toward her. Very idea. Lost my briefcase. Don't even know what my schedule is today. Don't know who I'm seeing, what I'm doing. Irresponsible woman, and all this stuff run through my mind. When I got to church, I didn't walk in by the secretaries. I went in the back door to my office. Folks, when you have sinned, you don't want to be around people. I went in the back door to my office, and I opened my door, and I went into my office, and there was my briefcase. Now I have an option. I can say to myself, "I'm not going to let her know it was out here." Or I could practice what I preach. And if I had done the former, I obviously would not be using this for an illustration. So I called her. I said, "Hi, honey. I found my briefcase. And I said to her, I was wrong. I should not have talked to you the way I did. I did not say it was easy to say I was wrong. I said it's right to say I was wrong. In fact, some of you have not said those words in a long, long, long time. Well, let's just do a dry run, okay? Let's just say it out loud together. I was wrong. See, some of you had trouble even on a dry run. Accepting responsibility. Again, Luke chapter 15, verse 21, the prodigal said to his father, I have sinned against heaven and against you. 1 John chapter 1, verse 9, if we confess our sins, God is faithful and just to forgive us our sins. It's acknowledging and agreeing with God and with our spouse that what we did was wrong. Third apology language, making restitution or offering to make restitution. What can I do to make this right? In the personal relationship, we're simply offering to make things right. Now, I know you guys would never do this, but let's say that you forget your anniversary. No card, no flowers, no dinner, no nothing. And so you're sitting there at night and you look up and she's crying. And you say, honey, what's wrong? And she said, I can't believe you don't know what's wrong. And then it dawns on you. I doubt that I'm sorry is going to hack it. But chances are, if you say to her, honey, what could I do to make this up to you? I know we can't do anything today. It's gone. But what can I do to make this up to you? And chances are she'll have an idea. Biblical example of this is Zacchaeus. Remember what Zacchaeus said in Luke chapter 19 and verse 8? If I have cheated anyone, I'm going to pay them back four times what I took from them. That is making restitution. And when you offer to make restitution, for some people, this is what they're actually waiting for, to know that you are sincere, is because you're offering to make restitution. A fourth language of apology is genuinely repenting or expressing the desire to change, which is what the word repentance means. Acts chapter 2, verse 38, Peter is preaching and he says, repent and be baptized, every one of you, in the name of Jesus Christ for the forgiveness of sins. Repentance is a part of the whole apology confession process. So this is saying to your spouse, I know I did this last week, and here I've done it again. I don't want to keep doing this. Can you help me? Can we talk about this? Can we come up with a plan where I won't do this again? Because I don't like this about me. I don't want this to be a part of our relationship. I don't want to continue doing this. It's expressing the desire to change. I was sharing this when we were writing the book with a couple in my office, and the lady said, oh, I can give you a perfect example of that in our own marriage. She said, several years ago, our baby was about 2 years old, and my husband, who is not typically an angry man, lost his temper with our two-year-old, and he picked up the two-year-old and started shaking our baby. And when he did, I grabbed the baby and said, don't you treat our baby like that. And I ran into the bedroom just bawling with my baby. And she said, it was about 20 minutes later, he came in and said to me, honey, I am so sorry. I cannot believe I did that. I don't ever want to do that again. Can we talk? Can you help me? I don't ever want to lose my temper like that again. And she said, we sat there and talked and came up with a very simple plan that if he ever saw himself about to lose it with our child, he would simply say to me, honey, I've got to take a walk. Would you take over? I'm getting hot. She said, that was 7 years ago. He has never done anything like that since then. She said, he's taken a few walks through the years, but he's never done that again. You see, he expressed the desire to change. They got a plan, and he followed the plan, and he never did it again. And she said, I forgave him because I really believe that he was sincere, and he really did want to never do that again. Number five is requesting forgiveness. Can you find it in your heart to forgive me? David did this in Psalm 51, verse 2. Listen to what he said to God. Blot out my transgressions, wash away all my iniquity, and cleanse me from my sin. Three different ways he asked God to forgive him, but he's requesting forgiveness. Now, some of you have never even thought of this because your mother never taught you this one at all, to actually say, will you forgive me? And consequently, you probably have never said those words. It was very interesting when Dr. Thomas and I were writing this book together, she shared this concept with her mother. And her mother said, oh, I can give you a perfect example of that last one. She said, I have a friend at work. We've been work colleagues for 15 years. And she said, I consider us to be good friends. And she said, I noticed that my friend was rather cold toward me. And so I said to her one day at a break time, is everything all right between us? And she said, my friend said to me, you know what I don't like about you? You don't ever apologize. And she said, what do you mean? And she said, you remember the other day when you did da-da-da-da-da-da? And she said, yes, I remember that, but I told you I was sorry. And she said, I know, but you never asked me to forgive you. And her mother said, well, then let me ask you to forgive because I value our friendship. And she said, my friend said, sure, I'll forgive you. You see, it's not that she was having a hard time forgiving. It's in her mind, her mother had never asked for forgiveness. And that was her apology language. So what I'm suggesting is this, that each of us has a primary apology language. One of these five speaks more deeply to us emotionally than the others. Now, we would appreciate any of these, but if you don't speak the primary language, chances are, in my heart, I'm asking, are you really sincere? I mean, I'm sorry is not enough for me. Or whatever it is, whatever you're saying is not enough for me. Are you sure? I don't know if you're really sincere. We may not say that, but inside we're thinking, are you really sincere? So let me give you three ways to discover your own primary apology language. One, here's the first question. When I apologize, if you apologize, when I apologize, what do I typically say or do? Because probably what you're saying to others is what you really would like for them to say to you. So just look back on your apologies. What do you typically say when you apologize? And for some of you, I can guarantee you, it's simply, I'm sorry. That's all you've ever said, because that's all your mother ever taught you. You never knew there was anything else to say.
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7: Now, second question. What hurts me most deeply about this situation? What hurts me most deeply? And if you say, you know what really hurts me about this is that they won't admit that they're wrong, then you're identifying that your language is accepting responsibility. You're waiting to hear them say, I was wrong. I should not have done that. It was my fault. So what hurts you most deeply? If you say, for example, you know what really hurts me about this is that my spouse never offers to do anything. It's just like I'm supposed to forget it. They don't ever try to do anything to make it up to me. It's like I... And they're telling you that their apology language is doing something to make restitution. Question number three. What could they say or do that would make it easier for me to forgive them? And your answer will tell you what your apology language is. So, what I'm suggesting is this. In a marriage, if you discuss this concept and each of you discover your own apology language and share it with each other, you make it easier for your spouse to forgive you because now, in their heart, they can see that you are sincere because you're expressing your apology in their language. Now, let's turn to the forgiveness side of all of this because these must always go together if we're going to deal effectively with our failures. Not enough to apologize. There has to be forgiveness on the part of the one who was offended. I want to suggest to you that our model in forgiveness is God. Ephesians chapter 4, verse 32. Many of you know this verse. Be kind to one another, forgiving one another. Now listen to this. Just as in Christ, God forgave us. God is our model. We're to forgive each other in the same way that God forgives us. How does God forgive us? 1 John chapter 1 and verse 9, the verse I quoted earlier. If we confess our sins, God is faithful and just to forgive us our sins and to cleanse us from all unrighteousness. What do we have to do to receive God's forgiveness? Confess. To use our word, apologize to God. Confess our wrong to God. And then God forgives us. That's the same pattern on the human level. They come and make an apology to you, and then you choose to forgive them. Now, what is forgiveness? Because I think we have a lot of fuzzy thoughts about what forgiveness is. There are three Hebrew words and four Greek words in the Old and New Testament that are translated forgiveness in English. The most common concept of those words are to pardon or to take away. So forgiveness is a godly response to an apology that our spouse or anyone else offers. It's choosing mercy and grace over justice. It's letting God be responsible for justice, and we're going to show mercy and grace to our spouse. Now,

You probably have heard people say, well, if you haven't forgotten it, you haven't forgiven it. That is not true. Everything that's ever happened to us in our lives is recorded in the brain. And from time to time, those memories come back. And you can forgive a person and still remember what they did. Secondly, forgiveness does not remove all of the painful emotions. When the memory comes back of what your spouse did, the pain comes back. What do you do with those memories and those emotions? You don't deny them. You don't say, oh, I shouldn't be thinking this. You take them to God and you say to God, Lord, you know what I'm remembering and you know what I'm feeling again, but I thank you that's forgiven. Now help me to do something good today. And you don't allow the memories of the past and the pain from the past to mess up today. Look, this is the only day we have. The best thing we can do with past failures is to let them be history. Yes, it happened. Yes, it hurt. It still hurts when you remember it, but it's forgiven. And now let's do something good with today. Third thing, forgiveness does not remove all the consequences of sin. Here's a husband who leaves his wife and children and is gone for 10 years. And then somewhere along the line, he encounters God and he repents and he returns and confesses to his wife and to his children. They can forgive him, but it doesn't bring back the 10 years that was lost. You see, forgiveness never removes all the consequences of sin. Number four, forgiveness does not rebuild trust. I've had people say to me, well, you know, Dr. Chapman, I told my spouse that I've forgiven them, but I have to be honest with you, I don't trust them. And they're feeling guilty because they don't trust them. Well, forgiveness does not automatically restore trust. How did you lose trust? You lost trust because they were untrustworthy. How do you regain trust? By them being trustworthy. Certainly trust can be reborn, but forgiveness alone does not restore trust automatically. And number five, forgiveness does not always result in reconciliation. Sometimes there's unfaithfulness in a marriage, there's divorce in a marriage, and one of them remarries someone else. Well, even if there's confession and even if there's forgiveness, it's not going to reconcile that relationship. It does sometimes, and many times, open the door to reconciliation, but it doesn't always equal reconciliation. Having said that, I want to ask the question, what if the person does not speak your apology language? They apologize, but they don't speak what the language that touches your heart. Well, by nature, we're going to question their sincerity. But by faith, I hope you're going to choose to forgive them. And I hope now that you understand that there's more than one way to apologize, that when your spouse does apologize to you, even if they're not speaking your language, I hope you're going to say in your heart, you know, that's what his mother taught him, and he's doing all he knows to do, and I'm going to forgive him. We're called upon to forgive. Now, what if your spouse does not apologize? This is a question often raised when we talk about confession, apology, and forgiveness. What if they don't apologize? What if they just act like it's all right, or they deny that they did wrong? Well, let me give you the biblical pattern, and I just have time to outline it for you. Number one, we lovingly confront them. We go to them in a loving way and we say to them, you know, I share this with you because I value our relationship and I hope you understand what I'm trying to say. And we lay it on the table, how we feel about what they've done and how deeply it's hurt us. We lovingly confront them. And in Matthew chapter 18, Jesus said, you confront them once, you confront them twice, you confront them three times. You don't give up on the first time, and you're hoping that you can be reconciled to them. You're hoping that they will acknowledge and apologize and you can forgive them. Number two, if they don't apologize, what Jesus said in Matthew was, you treat them as a pagan. He didn't say you forgive them anyway. He said you treat them as a pagan. And then in 1 Peter chapter 2, you have the example of Jesus releasing the people to God. Listen to what Peter said about Jesus. When they reviled him, he did not revile in return. Now listen to this. He, Jesus, committed himself to the one who judges.

0: is righteously. He released the person to God. God is the judge. God is both just and God is both loving, and God can take care of your spouse who is unrepentant. You don't spend your lifetime trying to take revenge on them. You release the person to God. Number three, we pray for them and stand ready to forgive them. If Jesus said you treat them as a pagan, what do you do for pagans? You pray for pagans. You want to see them converted. And so you pray for your spouse who is unwilling to deal with their failure. And then number four, and this is the ultimate in Christian response to a spouse that's not repentant, we return good for evil. Romans chapter 12, Jesus said, do not take revenge. On the contrary, if your enemy is hungry, feed him. If he's thirsty, give him something to drink. Do not be overcome by evil, but overcome evil with good. You're never going to hear that outside the Christian framework. You return good for evil. And many, many times when we do this, we find that that person will come to a place of repentance. And when they do, God forgives them. And when we do, we forgive them. And we can go on at that point. Now, what I'm saying is this. Every single one of us here today has failed and will fail our spouse. You don't have to be perfect to have a good marriage, but you do have to deal effectively with your failures.
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2: That is great stuff, John. 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
6: There's a man in the Old Testament with a name quite tough to pronounce. 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And today on Insight for Living, Chuck Swindoll says his story is actually our story. 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Today's message on God's grace is part of Chuck's 12-part series called How Great is Our God.
7: Today on The Grace of God, we're going to look at Mephibosheth, 2 Samuel chapter 9. David has come to the throne. His predecessor, King Saul, has died. The family of Saul has fled away, though David exterminated none of them. But when Saul died, Ziba, his servant, as well as a nurse who was helping with the children, took up this little boy, Mephibosheth, and ran for their lives to hide. In the running, she dropped him, and he was crippled in both his feet. Now, that's the background of the story Mephibosheth here in 2 Samuel 9. And David is now in his palace. And David, as he's sitting and musing, remembers a promise. Before his dear friend Jonathan died in the same battle as Saul, his father had died in, David promised Jonathan he would take care of his family. Jonathan said, just make that covenant with me. And David said, I promise. Suddenly, the promise comes back to his mind, and he thinks, I've got to make that promise good. Because of his relationship with his friend Jonathan and Jonathan's father, Saul, King David initiates an act of grace. Look at it. So David said, is there yet anyone left of the house of Saul that I may show him kindness for Jonathan's sake? Think of grace, grace, grace. God's treatment, sovereign, free, sovereign favor to the ill-deserved. Is there anyone to whom I might show free, sovereign favor? So he meets a man named Ziba, who is from the house of Saul. And Ziba said, I know where there is one, and I'm just a servant. But verse 3 concludes, there's still a son of Jonathan. David, he's a cripple. He's disabled. It's a sensitive point, but we need to stay here at the text long enough for you to feel it. What's Ziba thinking? David, look around. This is a place for the brightest and the best. You need those with high SAT scores. You need those with IQs that are almost off the chart. You need the tall and handsome and bronze from the sun. You need warriors. This fellow I have in mind is he's crippled in both feet. By the way, Ziba overlooked one word that David used. Is there anyone? Is that good or what? Sometime I'm in my study and I'll go, is that good or what? And I just kind of, nobody's around. So I say, yeah, that's good. Yeah. This is one of those moments. Is there anyone? Put your name there. I'll put mine there. Is there anybody, Ziba, that I can show grace to? I'm doing it for Jonathan. I'm not handing out a life achievement award. It's just about grace. Ziba didn't get it. Well, there's a fellow who's crippled on both his feet. Don't you love David's response? Where is he? He doesn't say, now, you think he'll ever get better? Or, does he like walk with crutches? Or can he get around without somebody being there to help him? You and I do that because we're sinful and proud. And we're not disabled, we think. We're all disabled. That's where I'm going. I just can't wait to get there, so I'm going to tell you the end of it before I get there. We're all disabled. I mean, the king says, where is he? Well, he's living in Lodabar. It's a little ambiguous, by the way, in the Hebrew. It's hard to trace what that word means. Geographical locations often had etymologies that were interesting and symbolic. The word lo in Hebrew always means no or not, but dabar, debatable. Some suggest it means pasture, as in no pasture land, a barren place. He's living in the wilderness. I like the one that seems a little more reliable. He's living in a no place. We would say the ghetto. The dump. You can't use it nowadays. There's a place named a dump here where you buy things, but forget that. That fouled up my illustration all of a sudden, I realize it. But the kind of dump you thought of when you were kids, okay? He lives in the ghetto. He's a nothing. Living in a no place. A friend of mine said I was so far out in the country, we had to go toward town to hunt. That's where Mephibosheth was living. David! The guy's a nobody. Living nowhere. David says, go get him. You know why? Because it's grace. That's why he didn't miss you. Or me. You're getting it, aren't you? There are times it overwhelms me. It literally overwhelms me that he would choose me. I'm so in this story, I can hardly believe it. Analogy number one, write it down. David, out of sheer grace, extended his love to a nobody. Just as God, in sheer grace, extended it to you and me. Where is he? Go get him. Okay, now the story gets really good. Okay, says Ziba, we'll go get him. Verse 5. The king sent and brought him from the house of Maker, the son of Ammiel, from no place. You imagine Mephibosheth? Mephibosheth, we know you're in there. Mephibosheth! He sees the horses outside. He sees the chariot that's come from the king's palace. What are they going to do? What would you think? They're going to kill me. The nurse who had carried him and dropped him when she was running from the new king, and he became lame on both his feet. She's now nervous. But you can't hold back the king's guard. The door bolts open. The king wants to see you, dear Mephibosheth. And he pulls his crutches under his arms and plump, scrape, plump, scrape. They help him into the chariot. Second analogy. Write it down. Just as David sought and found this undeserving man, so God sought and found us. David said, where is he? And he sent people to find him. Verse 5, and they found him just as God found you and God found me. He pursued us. He, in the words of a poet, set the hounds of heaven against us. You remember their bark? Remember when they were nipping at your heels? Remember when you thought you could outrun him or outfox him? No one said, Mephibosheth, clean yourself up. Take a shower. You're getting ready to go before the king. Come now, just as you are. Come on, Mephibosheth. So with gentleness, they take him to the chariot. He's never in his life been in a chariot. There's a wonderful story of how they rescued the Jews over in Israel. The Jews had come from Africa, and they had never seen any place but where they were living. And to preserve their lives, Israel flew planes in and picked up these dear people, these Africans. And they put them on the plane for the first time in their life. They're sitting on the plane. They take off. Can you imagine? Whoa! And then they land them in Israel, free. Free. How gracious of that country. How gracious of David. How gracious of our God to take us from the ghetto of our existence and put us on his chariot. Now he stands before the king. Can you imagine how scared he must have been? Verse 6, Mephibosheth, the son of Jonathan, son of Saul, came to David and fell on his face and prostrated himself. That means he fell on his face, face down, belly touching the floor, absolutely flat, prostrated before the king. David said, Mephibosheth, he said, here is your servant. He's probably thinking it's curtains. And David says to him, verse 7, do not fear. Do not fear. I will surely show chesed to you. I will show grace to you for the sake of your father, Jonathan. How good did that sound? About like when you heard it? Don't fear. I didn't die to ruin your life. I died to rescue you. Here's the third analogy. As David restored this man to a place of honor, God has done that for us. If he would give us what we deserve, you don't even want to know what the place looks like. We give new meaning to the word ghetto. There would be breath taken from your lungs before you could take a third or fourth deep breath. But God doesn't do that. He restores us to a place of honor. How great of him. That's called grace. And don't you love this? Verse 7 continues, and will restore to you all the land of your grandfather Saul, and you shall eat at my table regularly. Meaning what? He's adopting him. Fourth analogy. As David adopted Mephibosheth from this place of emptiness, so God has adopted us into his forever family. Now you're mine. Don't you know if Mephibosheth must have thought, if not said, look, King David, look at me. Look at me. There are thousands of others you could choose. Look at me. I love the humility of Mephibosheth. He just bows before the king and bows before. There is no pride. There is only amazement. And David says, now you're mine. Now you're under my care. You're not going to drop in for a snack once a month. You're one of my own. There's a chair for you. There's a place for you. He tells Ziba all about it, says we're going to set this up so that his land will be his. Saul's land will be brought to his grandson. It's all going to work out great. Ziba says, yes, sir, we'll do it that way. Verse 11, so Mephibosheth ate at David's table as one of the king's sons. Pause and think. One of the king's sons sat alongside Solomon, sat alongside Absalom, who, by the way, was handsome from the crown of his head to the sole of his feet, sat alongside Tamar, Absalom's blood sister, Kileab. Probably Joab came in for a meal rather often. The chair's empty. They wait for him to come. The dinner bell rings. Everybody's at the table. Chomp, scrape, chomp, scrape, chomp, scrape. And the tablecloth covered his feet. That's also a great thought. And I said in my study, ooh, that's good. And there was nobody around to say that is good. The tablecloth covered his feet. How good is that? Surrounded by this royalty and this nobody from nowhere is sitting at the king's table. That brings us to the fifth. Mephibosheth's disability was a constant reminder of the king's grace. Just as Mephibosheth's disability was a constant reminder of the king's grace, so our disabilities remind us of that. Our failures, our faults, our times of coming up short. I mean, we're still undeserving. We're still insufficient and weak. And in spite of all of that, we're one of his. We've been adopted and we eat regularly at the king's table. How's the meal this morning? You're feasting at his table. But you don't need to be here to feast. You can feast at his table tomorrow afternoon or late tonight or next Saturday morning. His word is open and truth flows like great food from a banquet hall. How gracious of our God. I love it that he says you will be, verse 11, you will eat as one of the king's sons. The end of that verse, look at that, Mephibosheth ate at David's table as one of the king's sons. By the way, he wasn't instantly healed. He was never healed. Take note of that. People have the idea that they'll bargain with God, they'll come to God if he'll heal them. You're never going to be healed of sin. We're forgiven of sin, but we're never told we're healed of sin. Oh, that comes when we move into eternity. When we die, the sin thing is over. Until then, we've got the disability. Number six. When he sat at the king's table, there was no status or rank in the family. They were all the king's sons and daughters. You want a great thought? They're sitting at the supper table, and David says to Mephibosheth, why don't you ask the blessing? Probably would be nothing but weeping. Oh God, how gracious you are to find me when I wasn't even looking and to give me a place at the table of the king. Another great thought. Someday we'll be at a table like that. And nobody will say, hey, that's Apostle Paul's seat. Don't sit there. Wait, that's Peter's seat. Don't you know that the pecking order? Paul, Peter. That's James' seat. That's Martin Luther's seat. You sit down at the table? Sit down, Brother Martin. There's a stool over there. He'd sit right down. Or some great church father, or some great author you've read, or some great singer of yesteryear, or your mom or daddy, somebody who meant the world to you. They're waiting for you at the table. Final thought. You know how we'll often say, there's an old saying when you see someone that's in trouble, there but for the grace of God go I. When I think of Mephibosheth, I think there because of the grace of God go I. Why? Because we are all disabled. May God never let us forget Mephibosheth. And every time you are with someone disabled, think of Mephibosheth. There will be no place for impatience, misunderstanding, expectations. They can't keep up. You wait for them. You encourage them. You love them. You show grace to them. Just like Corrie ten Boom when she shook his hand. Let's bow our hearts together. How great of the king to reach out to one who really was undeserving. How great of God to send his son for you. And for all of us, lame, awkward, backward, broken, inconsistent, unloving, unkind, impatient, profane, vile. But we have a place at the table. Your chair is empty if you've never trusted Christ, and today's the day to reserve your spot. I urge you to do that. Thank you, Father, that in the shattered condition of both mind and body, this man was found. And his lameness and awkwardness never turned the king away. How great is our God! How full of grace. Forgive us for even the moment of pride or arrogance or impatience. And remind us, Lord, in our Lodabar existence, that you have graciously chosen us to be yours. Father, thank you for your grace to us and your mercy that is new every morning. Thank you for loving us, even though we are by nature forever helpless, sinful, rebellious. Thank you for looking through and beyond all of that, and by your grace, choosing us and using us. How humbled we are today to acknowledge that we identify best with Mephibosheth in the story. Keep us from ever forgetting that. In the name of the one who loved us and gave himself for us, Christ, who though he was rich, yet for our sakes became poor, that we through his poverty might be rich. Even Jesus, we pray. Everyone said, amen.
6: 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He asked, is there anyone? And grace found a nobody in a no-name place, lame, forgotten, and afraid, and seated him at the king's table as one of his own sons. That's the gospel in a story. We didn't earn our chair, neither did Mephibosheth. And if today's message stirred something in you, Chuck Swindoll's Bible study tools will help you go deeper into the grace that found you. 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It's called The Cross We Proclaim. Stay with us for more details. And now, here's Chuck.
8: You know, for almost 20 years, a colleague of mine did the same thing every single Sunday. Right before I stepped up to preach, Howie would lean over and whisper a few words into my ear. The same words, every time. Preach grace, Chuck. Preach the cross. Oh my, I can still hear his voice. And here's what I've learned. After more than 60-plus years of standing behind a pulpit, those four words are the whole ball game. Everything else is just noise. The cross isn't a decoration. It isn't the introduction to a better topic. It is the topic. Always has been, always will be. The Apostle Paul said it plainly. I determined to know nothing among you except Jesus Christ and him crucified. That's not a modest man underselling himself. That's a brilliant man who finally understood what actually changes people. Not cleverness, not rhetoric, not a carefully crafted performance. The cross, just the cross. That's why Insight for Living exists, not to put on a good broadcast, not to win awards or grow an audience, but to make sure that somewhere, in a car, in a kitchen, on a phone, on a computer screen, halfway around the world, someone has a genuine, life-altering encounter with the cross we proclaim. 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

0: Hi, this is Jim with Covenant Reformed Church in Chico. As all of us walk with Christ as professing Christians, some days certainly seem to be better than others. Wouldn't you agree? And as we attend church and as we understand the Bible, does there sometimes appear to be a disconnection between what we're learning and our ability to cope with the issues of life? You may find the answer to these and other questions as they relate to the Bible. 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